0: timeless, and it really hinted at that whole point that George Washington was indeed a Christian. That was the whole purpose of the book. In fact, that book that we put together in 2006 really, in many ways, was geared toward rebutting a book that had been published actually a few decades before by a Southern Methodist University professor named Paul Bowler, George Washington's Religion, or something like that. And the guy, unfortunately, he postulated that George Washington was a deist, which is basically a non-believer. A deist believes that God has created the world, but the God in question is not the God of the Bible, but rather a distant God. And anyway, he sort of set up the universe and then let it go. And so he doesn't answer prayer and so forth. But that's not the God that George Washington believed in. And so our book basically refuted what that man had to say. But there's still a lot of damage that's been done by false statements about George Washington. And so it was our goal to show, no, George Washington was a committed 18th century Anglican and all that that entails, including believing in the divinity of Jesus, his personal redemption for us, his atonement for us on the cross, his resurrection from the dead. I just posted on my website some photos that I took of Peter and I when we were at the Mount Vernon, which is George Washington's home, right behind George Washington's sarcophagi, his stone coffin, along with that of Martha, is a plaque with the words of Jesus chiseled in stone. I am the resurrection and the life. He who that believeth in me shall live, even though he dies. Very appropriate words, by the way, around this time when we remember Jesus' resurrection.
1: And indeed, indeed, Jerry, when we talk about historical narratives, was there a shift, say, in the last 100 years that moved from sacred to secular that lead to this discussion that we're having about a
0: Absolutely.
1: rebuttal on the deist narrative of Washington? That was there something before that led to the change, and now we're trying to turn it back?
0: Dr. Loback pointed out that the first time that he could see somebody questioning George Washington's Christianity in truth, or like in trying to do it earnestly, was in the 1930s. Now, there were a after the death of George Washington, there was someone that was asked about his faith, and they the issue came up because sometimes he wasn't always he didn't as Peter Marshall. Do you know who Peter Marshall was? The son of the he used to be in your stomping ground. He used to be minister in the Boston area and so forth, but he was the son of the chaplain of the Senate. He wrote co-wrote some books on the Christian roots of America, including The Light and the Glory. But I remember why I did an interview with him one time for D. James Kennedy Ministries, one of those documentaries you mentioned at the very beginning of the program. The name of that special was In God We Trust. I know that, or one of the guests in that was I'm sorry, it was One Nation Under God. That's why I was a little confused. One of the guests was Peter Marshall, as well as another guest was Peter Loback. Anyway, Peter Marshall said Jesus, Washington did believe in Jesus, but he didn't go around talking about Jesus all the time. And I asked Peter about that, Peter Loback. And he said, here's the deal. George Washington had a great deal of respect and honor towards God. And this was such that he would speak of God in very magnificent and Baroque styles, high and lofty ways of speaking about God. But he absolutely used the name of Jesus all the time. For example, every Sunday morning at worship, he would get up with the rest of the congregation, and they would read off the walls, right there on the reredos. That's the name of a plaque that's found in these Anglican churches that George Washington worshipped in regularly. And there was the name of Jesus in the Apostles' Creed. And George Washington also talked about Jesus in lofty ways, where he would say, the divine author of our blessed religion, or, you know, phrases like that, the supreme ruler of the universe. That's a phrase that it's a paraphrase, really, of one of Jesus's titles as found in Revelation chapter 12. And so anyway, when some Indians came to George Washington and they said, we want our young men to learn your ways, you know, and George Washington said, you do well to learn our ways of life and arts and manner of living, but above all, the religion of Jesus Christ. And another way in which George Washington was constantly using the name of Jesus, he was a huge reader of the 1662 Book of Common Prayer, which was very orthodox at that time. I mean, if you go to a Christian bookstore, well, they don't have Christian bookstores anymore, but if you were to look at hundreds of Christian books and today, in today's market and milieu and so forth, the 1662 Book of Common Prayer would be more Christian orthodox, small o, than 95% of what you would find in the Christian catalog today. I mean, it's just the way it is, because you know how it is, Danny. But anyway, bottom line is the Book of Common Prayer has prayers to Jesus all the time, all over the place. George Washington not only read that regularly as well as the Bible, but he even had a pocket-sized copy of the Book of Common Prayer, 1662 version, which he carried with him around on the battlefield. He used it when, for example, he gave a funeral service for one of the British generals that was killed in the French and Indian Wars when the American side was allied with the British and so forth. And George Washington said the funeral for this man that was killed. And he used some of the very words I quoted earlier from Jesus. I am the resurrection and the life, says Jesus. He that believeth in me shall live, even though he dies. So the idea of questioning George Washington's faith, it's not a brand new idea, but it really doesn't comport with the evidence, about him. And one last quick comment about that. His adopted granddaughter, who lived with them, was asked one time after George Washington's death about his faith, because he was quiet and reserved and so forth. And she said, you know, you might as well question his patriotism than to question his Christian faith, his commitment to Christ.
1: Mm. When we come back, Jerry, after this break, I'd like to touch on something more direct. You know, was George Washington a Trinitarian Christian? Let's talk about that and a few other things, like the controversy of deist versus Christian and deist versus theist, and then specifically Christian, and then the controversy and how that impacted the sociopolitical arena at that time, maybe even a little bit talking about how that might impact us today. 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Jerry Newcomb is the author, along with Dr. Peter Lilback, of the book George Washington's Sacred Fire. A hot topic, because we're touching on George Washington's narrative, not a deist, but a Christian. Stay with us. We'll be right back.
2: Wandering the road of desperate

James 3:13 says, "Who is wise and understanding among you? 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Thank you.

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1: 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So Jerry, was George Washington a Trinitarian Christian?
2: Yes, I would think so. As I said earlier, he recited the Apostles' Creed. He believed it. And the Apostles' Creed, the format of it, is Trinitarian. Did you ever think about that? It basically follows this. This is the overall outline of the Apostles' Creed and the Nicene Creed as well. But the Apostles' Creed, which is, they believe it predates the Nicene Creed. Nicene Creed, by the way, from 325 AD. I believe in God the Father. I believe in God the Son. I believe in God the Holy Spirit. That is the overall outline of the Apostles' Creed. Now, most of the content, of course, deals with number two, the Christology, in other words, details about Jesus Christ, who the second person of the Trinity, who came to earth and lived a perfect life and died for us in our place to offer salvation through his own precious blood shed on the cross, then was buried and rose again from the dead on the third day, something George Washington, by all outward appearances, believed in and, had no reason, there's no reason to doubt that he believed that. Some of the arguments some people use against George Washington being a Christian, well, one of the main arguments is that he started to not use communion as much as he did after the war as he did before the war. And Dr. Lilbeck makes a very interesting observation. He says, who was the head of the Church of England? That's the church that George Washington was a member of, the Episcopal Church, we call it, the Anglican Church. And the head of the Church of England was not only the Archbishop of Canterbury, but also the monarch of England. Who was the monarch at the time? George III. Who was George Washington and other patriotic Americans in rebellion against at the time of the American War for Independence? George III. So in effect, George Washington did break fellowship with George III, and therefore he didn't worship during those times in the Anglican churches. But he did go to church on a regular basis, and so he went to Presbyterian churches and so forth, but he did receive communion. And in fact, in the book Sacred Fire, there are a few color photographs, not many, but there's a few, and one of them is the stained glass window of a Presbyterian church, or maybe the main Presbyterian church in Morristown, New Jersey. And they have a stained glass window to this day, and it shows George Washington receiving communion at that particular church, and that happened to be during the time of the American War for Independence, when, again, George Washington, out of conscience, could no longer honor George III as the head, of the church. Does that make sense? But there's no reason to doubt whether George Washington believed the Trinity, because if you believe in the deity of Jesus Christ, I mean, part of the whole understanding of the Christian view is, how do you even understand that except for understanding that the Father is God, the Son is God, that is, Jesus is God, the Holy Spirit is God. The Father is not the Son. The Son is not the Spirit. The Father is not the Spirit. There's only one God. Those seven truths I just said are the essence of what we believe as Christians about the Trinity. And we find biblical references that point to all seven of those truths in several different ways. And the best summary of it is the word and the understanding of the Trinity. Now, the Trinity as a word is not found in the Bible. Again, those seven doctrines that I just articulated are most certainly found in the Bible. And that's why Orthodox, small o, Christians have been believing in the Trinity ever since really the word of God was revealed to us back in the first century.
1: You mentioned receiving communion, Jerry. And in the book, there is that painting by H.A. Ogden's, as you describe it, rarely acknowledged painting of George Washington receiving Holy Communion at Morristown, New Jersey, in the spring of 1777. Let's talk about the implications of why you and Dr. Loback would put together a book that is nearly 1,200 pages. About a third of the book references appendices. What are the implications of this secular, quote unquote, secular fire versus a sacred fire, a deist versus Christian, this controversy? Implications.
2: Well, implications are that do we believe in a God who answers prayer, who hears us and who answers prayer? Well, George Washington certainly did. There were times when George Washington was essentially driven to his knees. There were times when things were so bad as he was trying to lead this ragtag army of farmers and merchants who were ill-equipped, ill-trained, ill-clothed in some ways, ill-shoed, if that's the right word. I mean, they say that one out of nine of the soldiers that George Washington led, that when they were in Valley Forge in that miserable freezing winter of 1777 to 1778, one out of nine did not have proper shoes. Sometimes they would, you have to use rags or whatever to bundle their feet. And somebody once said you could see in the snow red, you know, marks, the bloody foot tracks of where some of the soldiers had been. I mean, this is such an amazing sacrifice. And George Washington was driven to his knees. He was praying all the time. In fact, there's a famous story. We put it in the book, Sacred Fire. Some people want to doubt it, but there's enough to it that we thought, well, this is the story we're going to put. According to eyewitnesses, there was a Quaker who lived near that area. And he had Quakers, as you know, were pacifists, and they did not pick up arms during the war. They weren't, you know, in favor of the British necessarily. They weren't in favor of the colonists necessarily. They were totally apolitical in that sense. But they certainly didn't participate in the military, you know, unless they left the Quaker faith and then participated. So anyway, bottom line is there was this Quaker man that happened to come across George Washington who was wrestling in prayer at Valley Forge. And he came back, this Quaker man did, and to his wife, and told her, I think that the American colonists, the American side, is going to win this war because there is a God in heaven, and I've heard George Washington pray so earnestly for God's help. You know, George Washington made mandates for the army. They were along the lines of there should be no swearing, there should be no drunkenness. The soldiers should go to divine services unless, you know, providentially hindered, for example, through a battle or something like that. That does happen on occasion. And anyway, he said that there should be no gambling. And think about that. And, you know, an army with no cursing, don't take God's name in vain. He felt that how could God bless us? And we need God's blessing if we tempt him with all these terrible things. You know, terrible behavior on the part of the people. This showed that he really felt that there is a God and he answers prayer, and that we need to, you know, this is a righteous cause. We're basically fighting for our lives, fighting for our freedom. And if we lose, we'll lose everything. And certainly he would have been hanged if they had lost. So would Sam Adams and a couple of other key leaders, John Hancock. So anyway, bottom line is that George Washington felt that, since God is real and God answers prayer, and it's

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3: He said George Washington only once referred to the Bible, and he did so in a negative way. And as Dr. Loback was doing the initial research for this book, he said either Paul Bowler is lying or he does not know the Bible. I mean, look at this. George Washington is constantly using phrases that come right out of the Bible. And his favorite quote, by the way, George Washington's favorite quote from the Bible, is a phrase that you find in Micah 4:4 and even a couple of other places. And every man shall be able to rest under his own vine and fig tree. George Washington loved that phrase because to him, that was a picture of what America could be, that here in this country, you can, you know, each person can rest under their own vine and fig tree. Enough of the religious persecution that was going on in the old world. We need to have a place here where people can be free to believe as they wish. He even wrote a few letters to synagogues in America, and he was so grateful that here in America, the Jews could find a place of haven, and every man could rest under his own vine and fig tree. So to say that George Washington didn't believe in the Trinity, didn't believe in the Bible, didn't believe in a God who answers prayer, it honestly flies against the facts. And there's more facts too. And in fact, it took us 1,200 pages to show those facts. But even as you pointed out earlier, you need a magnifying glass to read the references. We made the footnotes, or the endnotes actually, smaller just so we could have more text in the book and not make it too big.
4: And when we talk about those references that Dr. Loback put together, the representative
3: in appendix two
4: biblical
3: yes.
4: quotations. I mean, that we're talking about 20 pages of a relative fine print that are there one after the other. 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Dr. Jerry Newcomb is the co-author along with Dr. Peter Loback of the book George Washington Sacred Fire. It's available at Amazon.com. You can find out more at JerryNewcomb.com about Providence Forum and his ministries, his writing, the impact of this man that we have with us today, Dr. Jerry Newcomb. When we come back from our break, more from Jerry. We talk about prayer. How many prayers have been handwritten by Washington? Well, George Washington's Sacred Fire by Loback and Newcomb says that there were over 100 prayers handwritten by George Washington. We'll be back with more. Stay with us. JerryNewcomb.com. Okay, stay with us. We'll be right back.
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1: Robert P. George, McCormick Professor of Jurisprudence and Director of the James Madison Program in American Ideals and Institutions at Princeton. He says, Dr. Lilback buries the myth that Washington was an unbeliever, at most a deist, under an avalanche of facts. He's talking about the book George Washington's Sacred Fire by Dr. Peter Lilback and Dr. Jerry Newcomb. 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Jerry, Washington's terms, great disposer of events, invisible hand, Jehovah, providence, which was his favorite. Why these terms?
2: Well, first of all, it was a common custom of the day, even among the evangelicals. They would use phrases like that. It was the Baroque era, and part of the idea there was to kind of almost use ideas, a phraseology about God, showing him in absolute magnificent terms. But the interesting thing is the most famous unbeliever among the founding fathers, and the founding fathers to a man, most of them were absolutely Trinitarian Christians, although you could find a couple of Unitarians here and there, but and there were some that became Unitarians later. But bottom line is the most famous unbeliever and skeptic of them is Thomas Paine. But even he earlier was a professing Christian. When he wrote Common Sense, he refers in positive ways to God and the Word of God and the laws of God and so forth. But later he did lose his faith, and he wrote a terrible book when he was caught up in the ideas of the French Revolution. And he was over there in Paris, and he wrote a book called The Age of Reason, 1793, thereabouts, anti-God, anti-Christian book. And Dr. Lilback points out, look, when he talks about God, he just uses the word God, Lord, Jesus Christ. It's about that, you know, that's it, about it. But they said, you look at the evangelicals of the day, Samuel Davies, Samuel Miller, or whatever, and you see the same kind of phraseology that George Washington would often use, that kind of highfalutin, again, Baroque. You know what I mean by Baroque? If you listen to the music of Handel and Bach, both of those composers were Baroque. And, you know, you don't just have a, you know, sheep, what's the phrase, you know, all we like sheep have gone astray, you know, Handel doesn't say all, you know, all we like sheep have gone astray, and then he goes on to the next thing. It's more like, you know, all we like sheep have gone astray, we have turned everyone to his own way, and you know, and it's just you can almost hear the music just sort of gamboling all over the place, you know, as part of the Baroque style. It's just very ornate. That's probably the best word to use. Mm-hmm. Ornate and fancy. And it's not our style today, but it is incorrect to impose on George Washington or other Christians of the day that they have to use our chosen words for God and so forth. These are words of great respect. George Washington, in fact, one thing Dr. Lilback notes is that when George Washington, according to many eyewitnesses, when he would everybody would stand up in the Anglican church. So this is the church he went to most of his life, except during those war years. And then he returned to the Anglican church after the war. And when they would read the Apostles' Creed and George Washington would say the name of Jesus, according to eyewitnesses, says Dr. Lilback, they could often see George Washington bow his head in respect to the name of Jesus. There's something special about that name. And you were asking me about prayers. There's an appendix in the book about 100 different prayers that George Washington wrote or said that they're found either in speeches or in writings. But let me give one really important example. It's just tremendous. There was a letter that George Washington, as the commander-in-chief of the armies, who led, by God's grace, successfully, as I say, a ragtag army of farmers and merchants and so forth, against the most powerful army and navy on earth at that time, that of Great Britain, and prevailed by God's grace. And so he writes a letter. It's called the Circular to the States. It was in June of 1783. And in this letter to all the governors of the states, he lists all kinds of different things that, you know, that he thinks is, are very, very important. And at the end of the prayer, or the end of the letter, he basically closes with a prayer. He paraphrases Micah 6:8. He has shown thee, O man, what is good, and what does the Lord require of thee, but to do justly and to do love mercy and to walk humbly with thy God. And what he does is he basically says, I now make it my earnest prayer that God will allow you and the state you provide over to, you know, and then he paraphrases Micah 6:8, but applies it to Jesus Christ. And he says, above all, what we need to have here in America is a humble imitation of the divine author of our blessed religion. And if we don't have that, we will not have a happy nation. George Washington is basically saying, and this is a very famous letter, just Google it, Circular to the States, 1783, and read the very last paragraph. George Washington is saying, America will not be a happy nation unless America learns to humbly imitate Jesus Christ, the divine author of our blessed religion. He doesn't use the word Jesus Christ. He says, divine author of our blessed religion. Everybody knew that's who he's talking about. And so I just think that's so fascinating. You know, Dr. Danny, let me ask you two questions. Is America imitating Jesus Christ right now?
1: We've got a long ways to go, Jerry.
2: Yes, you're absolutely right. And the second question is America a happy nation? And the answer is no, no, and no. But George Washington has shown us the path. And I think that's fantastic. And let me say one other thing about this, the fancy words of God and so forth, fancy words as applied to God. Appendix one in George Washington's Sacred Fire, written by Dr. Loback and me, has what are known as George Washington's maxims. They're often called that. He didn't write them. He didn't invent them. They were written about a century before he was born. They were written by a Jesuit, it is understood, from France. But they contain a lot of biblical-based teaching. And these maxims were something that he got early on in his life, and he applied them to his life. And one of those 119 proverbs for living is something along these lines of, when you speak of God, speak in exalted terms. You know, don't just, in other words, don't take God's name in vain. Don't just use only common words for the Lord our God, you know, because he's so holy and exalted. Again, I'm paraphrasing, but George Washington really applied those maxims to his life, including this reverence that he had towards God. And that included reverence toward understanding that Jesus is God.
1: Jerry, when we come back from our break, there are a couple things to talk about further, and one of them being spiritual influences in Washington's life. Say, when he was a boy, when he was growing up, were there people in his life that influenced him in his faith? And this idea of chaplains, you know, why did George Washington insist on having chaplains? That, and I think we also should make a point, because of it, when we speak about his faith, when we speak about him as a Christian, there is writing, there are conversations on a personality disorder that he may have had. There may be, of him owning slaves. I think we should just at least touch on that when we come back. But I also want, as we typically do at the end of our final segment, spend some time in prayer. How did George Washington's Christian faith make a difference to him in times of great challenge? And I'd like to use that as a launching point. If you, Dr. Jerry Newcomb, will pray for our listeners, as, let's say, George Washington might have prayed. More from Dr. Jerry Newcomb when we come back. Stay with us.
3: the barren sky. Leave it to me. I'll lead you home.
1: Hi, this is Danny Yamashiro. 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Another friend said, that pastor who gave one of his organs to a boy without ever meeting the child touched me about Jesus' love. 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
1: Dr. James Kurth of the Department of Political Science at Swarthmore says of Lilback and Newcomb's number one national bestseller that it provides comprehensive evidence and penetrating arguments which demonstrate that Washington was indeed a consistent Christian, and in particular, that his religious beliefs were those typical of a devout, low-church Episcopalian in 18th century Virginia. James Kurth is speaking about the book George Washington's Sacred Fire by Dr. Peter Lilback and Dr. Jerry Newcomb. 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I'd encourage you to delve in. You'll be filled with the research that was done and has been provided for you. Jerry, before our break, I had mentioned a couple things just to touch on, at least this idea of George Washington's personality disorder and also him as a Christian owning slaves.
2: Well, let me deal with the slavery issue. George Washington was a fourth generation Virginia landowner farmer, gentleman farmer. And unfortunately, in that day, they had slavery. And George Washington came to disagree with the institution in general, and he came to have a kind of a Christian conscience about this, and he decided in good faith that at least upon his death, he freed his slaves, all that he had access to free, and made provision for them. If more people had followed George Washington's example, we might have had a more peaceful way to end slavery in America than the bloody Civil War. But I just find that very interesting. I mean, George Washington did that before the successful Christian anti-slavery crusade that William Wilberforce led in England, around the same time. In fact, when William Wilberforce, that's the man I'm referring to here, member of Parliament, for 50 years fought against the slave trade and ultimately was successful, number one, in uprooting the slave trade, getting it stopped. Again, member of Parliament, so we're talking about England here. And then number two, he got slavery to be abolished in the entire British Empire. It's an absolutely tremendous accomplishment by the grace of God. He did this with some friends, a coterie of friends and so forth. When William Wilberforce died, he was called the George Washington of humanity. So in other words, that phrase, the George Washington of humanity, was a good thing. And how George Washington's reputation has become sullied in our time. You know, some of those statues that people were toppling or they were defacing and so forth, some of them included statues of George Washington, who, as I said earlier, he sacrificed so that we might become a free nation. And, and this is how a grateful nation repays him. I mean, obviously we should be grateful, but obviously many Americans are not. In effect, what they're doing is they're trying to, impose on Washington, today's standards and so forth. It's like the example of, some of these people on a lesser scale, some of the people trying to take the writings of Roald Dahl, who died just 30 years ago or 20 years ago or whatever. Charlie and the Chocolate Factory, and oh, you can't call a kid fat, that might hurt his feelings. Well, part of the doll is making the point that, it's not good to be gluttonous and greedy for food or other things like that, So anyway, we're at a time right now where cancel culture and the woke ideology rears its ugly head and tries to cancel In many cases, great heroes of the past, even Abraham Lincoln, is not safe from that. You're broadcasting in Boston. I understand that there was a statue removed, not, at least not by a mob, but it was a statue of Lincoln that was removed because they felt that it was, you know, supposedly, I don't know. I don't understand all the things of cancel culture. But bottom line is, future generations are going to judge us, Danny. They're going to say, well, where did this person stand on the issue of abortion? Oh, you're saying that this person was a great person, yet this person supported abortion on demand in a day when they had 4D sonograms? Are you kidding me? You see what I'm saying, Danny? In other words, and you know, I guess the bottom line is the present generation can always judge the past. And they can use the most stringent criterion. You know, some people even judge Jesus Christ. There was a statue of Jesus Christ that was beheaded in Miami just, you know, half a year ago or so, or thereabouts. Anyway, bottom line is, I think that George Washington's developing view, his growth and maturity towards slavery, in other words, his eschewing, is disagreeing with slavery by the end of his life. I think that's a beautiful thing. And I think that was a model for people to follow. As far as his personality is concerned, I think that if George Washington came off as aloof, part of it had to do with those maxims that I mentioned earlier. Read Appendix 1. You can get those online, by the way, the maxims of George Washington. I believe, again, there's about 119 of them. But part of the whole idea was just show respect towards others. And George Washington would not be in the category of, you know, a touchy-feely kind of guy. But he was the leader that America needed at the time. And as I say, he sacrificed everything so we might be free. So I thank God for George Washington, for his Christian commitment and his leadership by which we have the freedom to even have this discussion, Dr. Danny.
1: Why did he insist? And I'm leading to this in regards to prayer, because I'd like for you to pray for our listeners, Jerry. Why did George Washington insist on having chaplains?
2: Oh, he believed that chaplains were a pivotal part of the whole army. As I said earlier, he felt that God wouldn't help us as a nation if the army was cursing or gambling or you know, not going to services when they could, divine services, in other words, Christian worship, reading the Bible, etc. And so he wanted to see chaplains systematically, you know, employed throughout the army as early as they could be done. And he wanted the same thing for the legislature as well. He believed very strongly that if we were going to win this thing, the odds were so much against us, it would only be the hand of God. And he was right.
1: So
2: he said we should be grateful to God because of this.
1: This traces us back to one's upbringing. Who were his influencers spiritually when he was growing up?
2: Well, I would say a lot of the influencers were the Christian people around him. And in fact, for example, the early education that he got, which stopped abruptly when his father died at the age of 11, when George was 11, that Christian education was very helpful. Then he transferred over a lot to since he could read and write, to studied those maxims a great deal, studied the Bible and the Church of England's Book of Common Prayer. I mean, these are some of the most important influences in his life. Dr. Lobeck points out how he regularly at Mount Vernon would entertain ministers and have them come over for fellowship. And he and his wife, Martha, would often read on Sunday afternoons, Sunday evenings. They would receive and collect sermons. George Washington had several different sermons from different ministers. And he wrote to these ministers and he'd say things like, I have perused, you know, your message. By the way, back then, perused meant I've read it, and not, yeah, you know, not just like skimmed it, you know, and yeah, you know, that kind of thing.
1: What about his
2: but
1: mother?
2: Anyway, and he approved their message, you know, and found it quite sound.
1: Mm-hmm. His mother, Mary Ball Washington. What kind of relationship?
2: Oh,
1: did
2: yeah,
1: they
2: that's
1: have?
2: That is probably the, you know, I'm glad you mentioned Mary Ball, his mother. After his dad died, Mary Ball meant so much to him, and definitely led him in the Christian way. And the Bible was extremely important in that household. And George Washington went on to carry on the same tradition. When he was sworn in as the first president under the U.S. Constitution, he's the one who brought in the Bible and had himself sworn in on it, said, "So help me God." He even leaned over and kissed the Holy Bible. A part of those traditions, that is swearing in on the Bible and saying, "So help me God," that comes from George Washington himself, which, by the way, was part of the Anglican tradition in the Commonwealth of Virginia at the time.
1: A prayer. We talk about chaplains, how important they were. Mary Ball Washington, his mother, influences in his life at a young age. A time for prayer. Someone may be going through a challenge. I'd like to do something. How, Jerry Newcomb, how do you feel or think George Washington might have prayed for those he cared for? Do you sort of pray in that way, to the extent of what you've learned about him?
2: Right, but I'll if you don't mind, I'll bypass the King James English, which you would have prayed in the King James English. How about if we pray for the nation along the lines of what George Washington would have liked?
1: That sounds good, Jerry.
2: Okay. Dear Heavenly Father, as an American living in the 21st century, I just want to say thank you for the Christian witness of George Washington, that when the truth is told and when we cut through all the lies and the myths, we see here was a man that was devout and who gave himself over to you and gave the cause of America over to you, and recognized that without your help, this is not going to happen. And you did help, and it did happen. We thank you so much for America and the freedoms that it promises. But now, Lord, we see that we're really in great danger as a nation. We have absolutely gone astray. We are going the wrong way, heading the wrong direction. Even many of our fellow Americans feel that same way. And I pray, Lord, we will remember the words of your servant George Washington when he said that we can never hope to be a happy nation unless we imitate you, Jesus Christ, the divine author of our blessed religion. So we want to pray, dear God, that just as there was revival in Virginia, in Massachusetts, all up and down the eastern seaboard coast around the time that George Washington was living in the First Great Awakening, and then there was revival in the Second Great Awakening, which ultimately helped lead to the ending of slavery, the great evil that did exist in America. We want to pray, God, that you would send a new Third Great Awakening, that you would stir up people all around this whole country, God, to turn back to you, and as George Washington put it, to imitate you, Jesus Christ, because you are worthy of imitation. We should accept no imitations. You alone, Jesus Christ, are the one we should follow as Savior and Lord. We remember what you have done for us on our behalf on the cross, and how you sealed the deal when you rose from the dead and walked out of that tomb. Oh, God, please take America, which is virtually not dead, but dying. Take America and breathe into us new life. Make these dry, dead bones come alive again. Oh, God, that we may serve you and glorify you, that more and more Christians may be awake and alive to our civic responsibility to be salt and light in this culture, to live out America as a city on a hill, as those before George Washington even envisioned it about 100 years before, again, based on your holy word. Oh, God, change America so that we may love you again and truly be one nation under God, where our motto is "In God We Trust," which it is, "In God We Trust," but do we really? Please, God, let it be so that that you are indeed our God here in America, Lord. Oh, please send a great revival and send a great transformation and reformation in the wake of that revival, that we may apply your holy word to all of our lives and indeed become a happy nation by imitating Jesus Christ, in whose name we pray. Amen.
1: Amen. Amen. Thank you, Jerry. 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
8: Abigail, my father's joy, the apple of her father's eye. It says she's beautiful, she's intelligent. The question is, how did she ever get stuck with this guy? How did that happen? You never know. I often wonder that myself. You know, you could say all the right things, you can be so friendly and so nice and everything, and then you change once you're married, once they're stuck with you. And I don't know if that's what happened here. He had a good line, and he drew her in. But man, what was on the inside, totally different. That's why it's always important just to kind of wait, just watch.

Aloha kako e komo mai. Welcome to As We Gather, the Bible teaching ministry of Calvary Chapel, Honolulu, with Pastor Bill Stonebreaker. Today, Pastor Bill continues in Samuel, looking at 1 Samuel chapter 25.

0: I don't know about you, but to maybe one day you feel like you're really a solid Christian, the next day you go, man, I must have really backslid. I don't feel it at all. I must have really blown it. And sometimes it's kind of a chore because feelings can really deceive us. You know, and we don't do good. We don't meet up to maybe our standards or what we think the Lord requires of us, or even what other people that maybe are watching us, our family, our neighbors, our friends, our coworkers, our schoolmates and stuff. And we kind of feel like we really blew it. We blew our witness and you just don't feel like a Christian. God doesn't go by feelings. He's actually secured that position as a believer and a Christian. If you believe and trust in Jesus Christ. When we look at David is such an interesting character because he's a man after God's own heart. But I suspect David at times felt like, I'm a what? After your own heart, God? I certainly don't feel like that. What's going on in the inside doesn't really reflect a man after God's own heart. I mean, we're going to get into a chapter tonight where he really reflects that. Now, it doesn't say he feels like that. I mean, he's really saved by providence and by God's sovereignty from what he was going to do. But really, even the action of the heart is like you've done it already. So he's got to feel bad for this. But then in the last chapter, he does so good. He does so well as King Saul is out to kill him and David has an advantage. And he could kill Saul and eliminate the whole problem of him, David, being king because God anointed and said that he's king. But Saul was in the way. Saul was after him. And his men, David's men, 600 men, said, hey, kill him and get rid of this problem that we have. David, it's not just you, but it's us. We're on the run as well. We have to meagerly get through life and out in the wilderness and living in caves. God, let's just do something. And David goes, no. I can't touch God's anointed. It's God's issue. It's God's problem. So he cuts off the edge of his robe and Saul is in that cave relieving himself, which is really, he's just going to the bathroom. And remember, the cave is so huge that the other guys could be in the inner part. And he's got 3,000 choice men, Saul does, outside. You know, they're making all sorts of noise, probably cracking a lot of jokes, just doing a bunch of stuff that rowdy guys will do. So Saul can't hear anything that's going on with David and his men. And then as Saul goes out of that cave, David then comes out as he's a distance away. And David holds up the edge of his robe and said, Saul, why are you pursuing me? I could have killed you. And my men said, kill you. But I wouldn't do it. You're God's anointed. And Saul, he gets all humble. And he, you know, he's saying, David, my son, you know, I know you're going to be the next king of Israel, David, my son. And so Saul and his men leave, but David goes too, but he still hides out in the area of the wilderness. And he's in what we know as En-Gedi. Really, it's a place right by the Dead Sea, right about midway in the Dead Sea area. It's a desert kind of place, but it's really a oasis. We've been there a number of times and it's just beautiful. But David is in that area. And now you find that in chapter 25, a whole different scenario happens. Something different happens. But first, there's a little bit of a byline. It's like you're going through a story and then all of a sudden, yeah, but you know what? Here, this person died. And they were very important to Israel and very important to David, also very important to Saul. And that's what we get in the beginning before we get into that narrative, how David, close to blowing it, in his heart, he blew it. But he's rescued by this woman, Abigail. We'll see that. But notice he says in 1 Samuel 25, verse 1, then Samuel died, and all Israel gathered together and mourned for him and buried him at his house in Ramah. And David arose and went down to the wilderness of Paran. So David goes down to the far southern part there of the land of Israel in this desert area. But here, Samuel, that judge of Israel, that first prophet of Israel, probably one of the greatest influencers for God with this covenant people, One of the great ones, you have Moses, you have Joshua, but then you have Samuel. And the thing about Samuel, he's been estranged from Saul for probably 7 years or more, somewhere around there, because Saul had been so rebellious and turned his back on God. And Samuel, he didn't want to, but God said, how long are you going to pray for Samuel? I'm done with him. And so finally he comes away. Saul never seeks Samuel again. So it's been about 7 years. I suspect that that Saul didn't go down to the burial of Samuel. I don't think he went down there. It doesn't say that, but that's just my speculation. And certainly David didn't go down there because he feared maybe spies of Saul, because they're trying to kill David. But here, you understand, when saints like Samuel, when they die, when they're alive, they bring this sense of the presence of God into our midst. When you're around people like that, they just bring this feeling of peace and security and God's presence. It's always sad when a man of God or a woman of God like that, so influential in the work of God, when they die, they are no more. You know, Pastor Chuck, he died in 2013. I just happened to be at his very last service. I remember that Sunday morning. He was on breathing tubes and really, he was just laboring to get through that message. And then I got a call. That was on Sunday morning. And then I was still there on Thursday morning. And he went to be with the Lord on Thursday at about 2:30 in the morning. And I got a call from one of the brothers and mentioned that. But, you know, for me, Chuck was so instrumental, because when we would have him here at our conferences, or when I was around Chuck or at the conferences at Costa Mesa, there was just a sense of the presence of God through that man. And I'm sure it was the same way with Samuel. There was just a sense of, you know, got it all together. You know, he knows the Lord so well. He's so connected to the Lord, yet we just feel comfortable. You know, we feel good. We feel at peace. There's a sense of security. But you see, we can't have vicarious faith in another person. We've got to have our own faith. You see, the idea of vicarious faith, it's experienced in the imagination through the feelings or actions of another person. So I felt so secure and so much that the Lord was with us when Chuck was there. But you see, you can't live there. You can't live there, because God is going to take those that maybe you're depending upon, or you have that vicarious relationship with God through them. Remember in Isaiah chapter 6, verse 1, in the year King Uzziah died, I saw the Lord. That's Isaiah. King Uzziah, he was such an incredible king. People depended upon him. And Isaiah said, he died, and you know what? No longer did I see through him the Lord, but I saw around him. He was gone, and I saw the Lord. You see, there is that time where those that we really depend upon, they're taken away. And then we, in our personal relationship, have a deeper and more abiding relationship. Well, that's what's taking place here. And that would take place with really all of us when we have those that are so near and dear to us, and spiritual giants, we might say, men and women, when they're taken to be with the Lord, then, boy, we can see the Lord, as Isaiah says. Now he goes on, verse 2, and now we get into this narrative of what's going on. Now there was a man in Maon whose business was in Carmel. Now, I have a map up there, and if you see the Dead Sea, and if, from your point, if you just go maybe to the left a little bit, you'll see Maon, and then down from there you see Carmel, and down from there you see Maon. They're just about a mile apart. And so it says, and the man was very rich, and he had 3,000 sheep and 1,000 goats. And it came about while he was shearing his sheep in Carmel. Now the man's name was Nabal, and his wife's name was Abigail. And the woman was intelligent and beautiful in appearance, but the man was harsh and evil in his dealings, and he was a Calebite. And David heard in the wilderness that Nabal was shearing his sheep. So David sent 10 young men, and David said to the young men, go up to Carmel, visit Nabal, and greet him in my name. And thus you shall say, have a long life, peace be to you, and peace be to your house, and peace to all that you have. And now I have heard that you are shearing, that you have shearers. Now your shepherds have been with us, and we have not insulted them, nor have they missed anything all the days they were in Carmel. Ask your young men, and they will tell you. Therefore, let my young men find favor in your eyes, for we have come on a festive day, and that's the shearing of the sheep is festive. They would give away, you know, the owner would give away gifts to those around. Please give whatever you find at hand to your servants, to your son, David. He was a rich man, but he wasn't a good man. You could be rich, but not very good. Now, I don't know a lot of rich men, a lot of rich women, but I do know a few, and they're good. They're good. But this fellow wasn't. He was rich, but he was not a good man. The Bible tells us in Proverbs, a good name is to be more desired than great wealth. Favor is better than silver and gold. Well, Nabal, he didn't have a good name. That's Proverbs 22:1. Nabal, his name means fool. Why would you name your son fool? That is a, boy, that's cruel. Your name is fool. I don't know if the wife was getting even with a husband or what, you know. I'll show him. But that was his name. But really, he lives up to that name. You have to believe that. Again, how much better it is to get wisdom than gold. To get understanding is to be chosen above silver. So here, this man wasn't very wise. He didn't have wisdom. He didn't have understanding. Proverbs 16:16. You're taking notes there. Now, Abigail, her name quite different. Her name was my father's joy. Often you would name that child in what you projected or what you wanted for them or what you saw in them. Nabal, a fool, huh? Don't know why, but Abigail, my father's joy. Oh, she must have been the apple of her father's eye. It says she's beautiful. She's intelligent. The question is, how did she ever get stuck with this guy? How did that happen? Well, maybe you never know. I often wonder that myself. But you know, here you're rich. You can woo a woman, and you could put on all this nicety, but you're a Dr. Jekyll and Mr. Hyde. You know, you could say all the right things. You can be so friendly and so nice and everything, and then you change once you're married, once they're stuck with you. And I don't know if that's what happened here. You know, he had a good line, and he drew her in. But man, what was on the inside, totally different, totally different. That's why it's always important just to kind of wait, just watch. Get my book, The Right Choice. You see what a man should be that's going to be married and a woman should be that is going to get married. It's out of the book of Ruth, Boaz and Ruth. Their characteristics, but so important. Now, something a little different. In that culture, there were arranged marriages at an early age of the kids, an early age. Maybe the parents would do that, or they would have a matchmaker that would do that. Matchmaker, matchmaker, make me a match. Oh, that whole movie, that whole story. You see, often now, if it was a matchmaker of the parents, they would look at how well off that the family was. And they would look at the little guy and they go, wow, this guy is a handsome guy. He's a cute little guy. He seems to be so nice. He's a little bit mischievous, but you know, he'll grow out of that. And you see, what a person is as a little kid is not always what they grow up to be. They could grow up, if they're a little mischievous guy, they could grow up to be a terror when they get older, or they can be like Nabal. Now she's a winner. You know that. She's a winner. He's a loser. And at this point, Abigail needs great faith to hang out in that marriage, because it was really an important thing. The wife couldn't really break the marriage unless she violated certain things and really violated the law, and she wouldn't do that. She was a beautiful spiritual woman. But she had to, at this point, really trust in the Lord for her future. And I think in a lot of marriages, whether it's a man or whether it's a woman, trusting in the Lord is so important that somehow God deal with your mate, whether it's a woman to deal with her husband or a husband to deal with the wife. Because it goes both ways. That God do a great work in them. If things aren't going right, and it's so important, it's not just a one counseling, two counseling sessions, a few counseling sessions. No, it's a change of heart. It's got to be a change of heart. And that only comes through prayer and the work of the Spirit in that person's life. You see, I know that well because I got saved first, and my wife really dug in her heels at first because I was such a wretch when I wasn't saved, and hard for her to believe me. But then she came around. The most spiritual woman I know. But it's a work of the Lord. And I'll tell you, I was doing a lot of praying, and God really touched her life. But I think quite often we need to, as the saying goes, we need to go into marriage with our eyes wide open. And once we're married, keep them half shut. Because often that person's not exactly what they were like when you were dating or when you were engaged. But the thing about this, and maybe one of the other reasons that they got married, is Nabal is a Calebite. Remember Caleb, Joshua and Caleb, they went into the promised land and gave a good report. And then Caleb afterwards, they gave him that land. And Caleb said, I'm as strong now as I was when I was, you know, when I was just a young man. You see, he has a family tree of faith, but it's not always transferable to the next generation or the generation after that. You might have good stock in those that are ministers or leaders or missionaries or wonderful Christian people, but it's not always transferable. And it wasn't that way with Nabal. Nabal was the head of the house. Yes. Abigail was the heart of the house. Now, David, he really saved, and that's what we just read. He saved Nabal's men and Nabal's flocks and herds from the marauding bands that would come and rustle and kill and rob. David and his men were there. Couldn't do that. And when it was really a common practice then to reward those who were the protectors. So David is not asking for something unusual. David's very respectful, very honorable to Nabal. His words to Nabal, what happened? He gets rebuked. He gets rebuked, and it's really the character of this man, Nabal. And so in verse 9, when David's young men came, they spoke to Nabal according to all these words in David's name. Then they waited. But Nabal answered David's servants and said, who is David? And who is the son of Jesse? There are many servants or slaves today who are breaking away from their masters. Shall I then take my bread and my water and my meat that I have slaughtered for my shears and give it to men whose origin I do not know? So David's young men retraced their way and went back, and they came and told him, David, according to all these words. Now, what Nabal is saying is totally untrue. Now, I know you have to read between the lines, but pagans knew who David was. The Philistines knew who David was. Everyone knew who David was. Now, this man is a Calebite. A Calebite, that's David's tribe. Judah. He knew who David was. The word had gone out, even King Saul. Even King Saul, remember when the last chapter, when even King Saul said that God has chosen David to be king. You see, so Nabal didn't only deny his request, but he insulted David. Insulted him in a horrible way as being unknown. I don't know who this guy is. I don't even know his father's house is not recognizable to me. Don't know that. Then he calls him a runaway slave. A runaway slave. And his men, these men that he has with him, they're of no account. Boy, he's a cruel guy. He is. He is mean. Now, David, remember, he's a man after God's own heart. What would you do? You just saved King Saul. You could have killed him. You could have got rid of that problem, but you didn't. And now here's just a guy who's an evil guy. David, a man after God's own heart, but he's not perfect. None of us are. Sometimes we put on a pedestal those that God talks about as being men or women of God, and we think, oh, they're just perfect. No, he shows all the flaws that we have in the lives of some of the Old Testament saints, New Testament saints, because there's the same kind of flaws that we have in our life.
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5: 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Whether you're stuck in traffic on the H1, washing the dishes, or picking up the cakey from practice, we are so happy you're joining us for today's message. 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But enough about us. Let's jump into part one of today's message.
6: John chapter 6 today, John the 6th chapter. And always good to bring your Bible to church. Don't forget to do that. We also have it on the screen if you didn't bring it today. But I just came back from a trip that I think Lisa mentioned to you, that I was somewhere in the wilderness of Hawaii, on Hawaii Island, and I was. I retraced the steps of Lorenzo Lyons, known as Makua Laiana, who in 1831 came to Hawaii as a missionary with his wife Betsy, and with the express intention of adding to the work of what the original missionaries were already here, who loved on the Hawaiian people, who were welcomed by royalty, especially because of John Young from Great Britain, who was not allowed to leave. He needed to stay, but he gave the thumbs up for the missionaries to stay for a year to Kamehameha II, and they were allowed to stay, and then they stayed even longer until their mission was done in 1861. But I want to highlight this guy. This guy right here, do you have a picture of him being young? That's him. He came here, the guy was only like five. He was short. He had a huge heart, and he loved the Hawaiian people so much that he became the most famous hymn writer, Hawaiian language hymn writer, in the history of the Kingdom of Hawaii. And his district was Kohala, Kauai High by the beach, all the way to Hamakua, to the Kohala Mountain Range, and even every single valley, Waipio, Waimanu, going all the way up to Kohala on that side. Treacherous valleys, 3,000-foot faces, and he would climb those. And he was so beloved by the people and by the king that when he died, he finally died, the king Kalakaua sent the Hawaiian flag to wrap his body in the flag before they put him in the grave. If you know the song Hawaii Aloha that we sing, that actually was a song that he took, had English lyrics to it called I Left It All With Jesus, English lyrics to it from a bar song out of England. Come on, you know what I'm talking about? Did you know Amazing Grace was a bar song? Not that kind. Amazing Grace was a bar song. Switched over to different words made into Amazing Grace. The same thing with I Left It All With Jesus was a bar song translated into a hymn, translated into a Hawaiian language, but with totally different lyrics. And so he wrote that song, and it is powerful. Anyway, what I loved about him so much was he came here in 1831, 11 years after the original missionaries came, and he and Titus Cone were contemporaries. And Titus Cone had a church of minimum 10,000 people in Hilo by 1836, and he had a church of about 5,000 people in the town, in the village of Waimea. How does that happen? It's incredible. It's a move of God. So we've been talking about revival and an awakening in Hawaii, that if God did it before in the 1800s, he can do it again. Somebody say amen, right? Because the fame of revival spreads the flame of revival. When you talk about it, the more you talk about it, the more you preach on it, the more you're beginning to experience it, and we're experiencing it here at Inspired Church, and we're believing for all of the Hawaiian Islands to be able to experience that in Jesus' name. Somebody say amen. Amen. So I want to get to the passage of scripture here today. Why don't welcome Honolulu and Mililani, who are joining us. Can we welcome them, everybody, and our online family? We shouted out some countries and some states, but do you also know that we get 20,000 people every weekend watch us online? Watch us online. We normally shout out just 3 people, but there are 20,000 that watch us online and thousands in buildings today. But in John chapter 6, we're coming into the Gospel of John. I love the Gospel of John because John always, Matthew, Mark, Luke, and John, and they're called the Gospels. It's the good news. And it's you have these four men that had accounts of all of Jesus' miracles and all of his teachings. And so when we watch this, when we begin to read it, it stands out. I love the Gospel of John. You know, Jesus had 12 disciples. And then Jesus had three that were closer to him, Peter, James, and John. And then out of those three, he had one guy that was really close to him, and his name was John. John was very, very close to Jesus. He writes the Gospel of John. He also writes 1 John, 2 John, 3 John, all about love. And then he writes the book of Revelation. God downloads the book of Revelation to him. So he is quite busy in writing. This is the only disciple that was not, the only disciple that began to, that lived the longest out of all of them. Everyone died a martyr's death except John, even though he was on the island of Patmos. Even though they tried to dip him in oil in order to kill him in oil, the oil did not kill him. Crazy. So these guys, miraculous signs and wonders, were following these men. It's powerful. And so when John writes this, out of the, what we're going to talk about is the feeding of the 5,000. How many of you heard of the feeding of the 5,000, the loaves and fishes, right? We hear about that in Sunday school when we're kids, or we hear it in preaching. But I have never preached it, Dennis, in 10 years. I've never preached it in 10 years. And the reason why, I was like, everybody knows the story. They already get it. I got to find something a little bit more challenging. Then I got convicted. Because out of all of the Gospels, Matthew, Mark, Luke, John, out of all of the Gospels, only just one of these, they all tell the same account. Oh, Matthew's got his own miracles that he's recording. Luke's got his own miracles. John's going to say something different. But this is the one miracle that they all have in their Gospels. And so we must tell the story. Somebody, can I get an amen? Amen. Awesome. So we pick it up in John chapter 6, verse 1 to 15. But before I do that, Honolulu, let me set the context, okay, on this miracle. So Jesus, the Bible says in Matthew chapter 14, verse 13 to 15, it says, when Jesus heard about it, what did he hear about? He heard about the beheading of John the Baptist. John the Baptist is his cousin. His cousin got beheaded by King Herod. When he heard about this, the Bible tells us in verse chapter 14, verse 13, we'll get to the Gospel of John, he departed there by boat to a deserted place by himself. In other words, he needed to be by himself. He had to process the killing of his cousin, the beheading of his cousin. But when the multitudes heard it, they followed him on foot from the cities, and he was moved by compassion for him. How awesome is Jesus? He's processing his own cousin's death, brutal death, by a dictator, and yet at the same time, people are coming to him, and he still has a heart for the people, and he's going to meet their needs. The Bible tells us, amen, the Bible tells us in John chapter 6, after this, Jesus crossed over to the far side of the Sea of Galilee, the opposite side, also known as the Sea of Tiberias. And a huge crowd kept following him wherever he went because they saw his miraculous signs as he healed the sick. Then Jesus climbed a hill and sat down with his disciples around him. It was nearly time for the Jewish Passover. And Jesus soon saw a huge crowd of people coming to look for him. Turning to Philip, he asked, "Where can we buy bread to feed all these people?" He was testing Philip, for he already knew what he was going to do. And Philip replied, "Even if we worked for months, we wouldn't have enough money to feed them." Then Andrew, Simon Peter's brother, spoke up. "Well, there's a young boy here with 5 barley loaves and 2 fish. But what good is that with this huge crowd? Tell everyone to sit down," Jesus said. So they all sat down on the grassy slopes. The men alone numbered about 5,000 people. So I've been to Israel on this grassy slope. It's basically at the top of a hill above overlooking the Sea of Galilee. Remember now, the Sea of Galilee is a body of fresh water. It's not salt water. It's just called the Sea of Galilee. Okay, and you're at the top of this rolling hill mountain, and it's an amphitheater. It's like an amphitheater of hills, and you're at the top, and they have this nice church that they've built. It's beautiful. It's awesome. It's been there for several centuries, and you just imagine yourself kind of like at the top of the amphitheater, like if you were at the top, and you were at the top, and Jesus' voice carrying down toward the people. Now you have 5,000 people, though. They only counted men back in those days, so you have a minimum of maybe 10,000, 15,000, maximum of 20,000 people who are hungry for Jesus' teaching. They're hungry for the word, but we're going to find out that the disciples are worried about their other hunger, right? Then it says, Then the Bible tells us in verse 11, then Jesus took the loaves and gave thanks to God and distributed them to the people. And after he did the same with the fish, and they all ate as much as they wanted. And after everyone was full, Jesus told his disciples, now gather the leftovers so that nothing is wasted. Come on, everybody say wasted. Okay, don't get wasted. Anyway, moving right along, verse 13. So they picked up the pieces and filled 12 baskets with scraps left over by the people who had eaten from the 5 barley loaves. And when the people saw him do this miraculous sign, they exclaimed, surely he is the prophet that we have been expecting. And when Jesus saw that they were ready to force him to be king, he slipped away into the hills by himself. I love this passage of scripture. It's amazing how this little boy, I love this little boy, just happens to go along with the crowd. There's 15, 20,000 people are going in this one direction. Scholars believe that they were on a pilgrimage to go to celebrate the Passover. The Passover was celebrated in Jerusalem. There were 4 major festivals a year that the Hebrews, the Jewish people of Israel, were required to go back to the capital city in order to worship God, because you couldn't do it at your particular synagogue, where your own local church in your own little village. There are other festivals that you, other things that you celebrated. But when it came to Passover, the Lamb of God that takes away the sins of the world, the Passover Lamb. Remember the Passover? The blood on the doorpost of the Egypt over their homes while they were in Egypt, and the angel of death passes over the Hebrews' homes and kills the firstborn of everything in Egypt. And then that's when Pharaoh said, get out of here, go take whatever you want. And that's when Moses led the people out of Egypt. It was this Passover celebration that all of these pilgrims, there were pilgrims, well, not pilgrims, not people with necessarily with hats that celebrated Thanksgiving. That's a pilgrim too. But the pilgrims who are going for a religious purpose in order to worship God because of the Passover, it was that Passover celebration. This little boy gets caught up. He got what? Two fish and 5 loaves? The loaves weren't really necessarily barley loaves that were big, like, you know, some like a Brug bakery. Come on, somebody. You ever went to that Brug bakery in Ala Moana? That Japanese? The Japanese have gotten bread down to an art. I'm telling you right now, they're better than the French. They make French bread better than the French. Their bread is amazing. Brug, you should sponsor me, Brug. I don't need too much bread, but... But I'm looking at this, and what kind of fish? Like, oh, we found this boy. Oh, we found this boy over here. He gets like dry aku. Come on, somebody, dry aku and poi. No, he didn't have no poi. He got this manapua. He got manapua. We found this. And it says, maybe we can use this. Maybe this is something that we can use. But what I notice about this passage is there's no food. Okay? Nobody else is bringing food. Just a little boy. Mom packs his lunch. Says, go ahead, bring your hot pockets with you. Go. And he brings it. Honolulu, Mililani, watch this. He brings it with him, not knowing that the Savior is going to use it. I want to give you 6 things that I pull out of this passage. I just want to share this with you. I also believe this, that God wants to bring a multiplication mindset to you. I think we grow up sometimes with a poverty mentality. Well, God just wants to meet you, your daily needs, and that's it. Don't ask for anything more. Don't ask for anything more. But then Ephesians chapter 3, verse 20, Paul, under the inspiration of the Holy Spirit, writes, God is able to do exceedingly abundantly more than we could ever ask for, imagine, or even think. So why would we want to limit God? Can I get an amen? Let's not limit God. So the first thing I find, number one, is really interesting. Number one, write this down. The miracle always happens with what you barely have. Not what you don't have, but what you barely have. The miracle, all we got is this little boy with 5 pita breads and 2 couple fishes. That's all we've got. With barely enough, not even remotely, minutely enough. The miracle always happens with what you barely have. Let me give you an example. One of my favorite passages of scriptures, 2 Kings chapter 4. 2 Kings chapter 4, the great Elisha, the prophet, the man of God, does double what Elijah does. And now this young man, Elisha, comes in, and then there is a widow, a young widow, not an older woman who lost her husband because of age. We're talking about a young widow. We're talking about maybe in her 20s or mid-20s, late 20s, who's lost her husband. And she knows that the creditors, her husband just happened to have some debt. It could have been the house debt. Could have been the Toyota payment. You know what I'm saying? Could be the credit card. He had debt, and now he's not here to work, so they're going to take their two boys as slaves. So the creditors have come to take my two boys as slaves, and I have nothing. I have no money. And this already lost her husband, and now she might lose her kids. So she cries out to the man of God, not necessarily the Lord, to the man of God, who is Elisha, because it is believed that this is Obadiah the prophet, and Obadiah was a prophet. He was a prophet just like Elisha, but not as powerful, and this is his wife and kids. So she says to him, the creditors are here to take my kids. We got to pay this bill, and I can't pay this bill. I don't know what to do. I'm at wit's end. I don't know what I'm going to do. I need God. I need something. Can you please give me a solution? And this is what he says to her. He goes, tell me, what do you have in the house? She's like, what? I mean, like, Obadiah could have taken up an offering. We're going to take up an offering for sister. She needs it. And everybody's like, oh, yeah, I want to give to that. He could have covered it by himself. He could have helped cover it by himself. But he says to her, I'm not going to give it to you. I want to build your faith. I want to let me ask you, what do you have in the house? And you know what she said? All I've got is just a little bit of oil. Perfect. He didn't say perfect in the Bible, but I can imagine him going, perfect, perfect. Bring what you got. Even though it's barely enough. God likes to work with what is barely enough in your life. And this is what the widow entrusted him with everything. And the miracle always happens with what you barely have. All I've got is just a little bit of oil. All I've got is a high school education. All I've got is just this associate's degree. All I've got. I don't have a lot, but this is all I've got. You know what? If you give God all you've got, he can definitely meet you for more than you need in Jesus' name. Woo! I am preaching 8:45. You are quieter than normal. Come on, let's give God 5 seconds of praise, somebody. Thank you, Lord, for the multiplication that you bring into our lives in Jesus' name. Second thing that I noticed out of this is that it says that they had to put them into groups of 50. Everybody say 50. Groups of 50. Jesus had to put them into groups of 50. 5,000, if we go with the minimum, 5,000 divided by 50 is 100. I figured that out last night, so I just rolled off my tongue today. 100 groups of 50. Organize yourselves in 100 groups of 50. Organize yourself. Get the disciples, or get them in groups of 50. And they get them in groups of 50. God is into order. Here's why. Because number two, if God's going to bring an increase of multiplication into your life, number two, you have to have a structure for it. You got to have a structure. You got to have a system. You got to have a structure. You got to have a mechanism. You got to be able to contain what God wants to bring into your life. So when God wants to bring a multiplication, Jesus immediately instructs the disciples, break up into groups of 50. God, why? Because God doesn't do things haphazardly. He doesn't waste stuff. He doesn't waste. I'll talk about that later on. Jesus establishes a system, Honolulu, Mililani, a structure in order that nothing goes to waste. Nothing is going to be wasted. You have to have a structure. So you have to get prepared. Are you ready? Are you ready for an increase that God wants to bring in your life? Are you taking care of business to make sure that God can bring an increase into your life? Or have you improved your credit score? Have you paid down that credit card debt or cut that credit card, just gone with one only because it's necessary? Are you getting yourself to the place where you are no longer dependent upon that and not paying the interest that is killing you, that interest, because you're only paying the minimum? Whew. Are you ready for what God wants to bring, that when an opportunity arises, that your savings account has grown to a position where, hey, when this market collapses, if it ever does, if it collapses, then you can rush in for that opportunity rather than, shucks. I wish we should have. See, it's that system and structure that I'm talking about, that God wants to bring an increase, a miracle, but also he uses the systems, the structure, and the mechanism that has already been created. Here's number three, third thing. Is this helping anybody? Okay, good, good. I'm telling you right now, like Lisa, I thank God for Lisa. We used to get into a lot of money arguments when we were younger, And she was better with the money, but she was over the board frugal, over the board. Like, oh, chill out. And then me again at the same time, like I had this I deserve mentality, right? Oh, I deserve it. I work hard, I deserve it. And so we had to find the compromise between those two things. But I'm so many things I'm grateful for my wife, but my wife made sure that that we paid down that debt, that we never, our credit card never got to a place where we were paying only interest. We always paid our bill that whole month, the whole bill, whatever it was. We wouldn't use it. We only use it because we wanted points. That's why we used the credit card, because we wanted points so we could travel. And so the discipline that comes with that, she's very good. And if it wasn't for my wife, I don't know where, we would be okay, but we wouldn't be as okay as we are today because of when we first got married almost 30 years ago. Come on, somebody, 29 years, 30 years in September. It's been the best 30 years of Lisa's life. I'm just throwing it out there, And I'm telling you right now that the system and the structure that has been created since in our early 20s has set us up for where we are, where we're going to be in our 70s. And so when I was 19 years old and I got hired at American Airlines, I think I was 19, I had a job at American Airlines, single dad working two jobs, right, all this whole situation, working at American Airlines, and someone tells me about a 401k. I said, I don't know what that letters mean, the numbers and the letters together, I don't get it. It basically, you pay that out of your paycheck from the top. I didn't tell this to the other services. Maybe I'm supposed to tell this because Honolulu needs to hear this, okay? Because you spend too much money on coffee, Honolulu, okay? Every day, you spend $9 a day on coffee, Honolulu. I'm just kidding. I just made that up. Close, though. But then, here's why. Off the top, 19 years old, you're not even thinking retirement. But God was thinking something different for me. So off the top, I was already giving 10% automatic to my savings account. Okay? I mean, to my 401k. Off the gross. So then when it comes to church, I get saved at the age of 21, and I'm sitting in the church, and I'm hearing this word tithe, which I kept calling tithy because I couldn't pronounce it. And I'm wondering, what is this? I asked my friend. He says, oh, that's 10% off the top. I said, wait, gross or net? He goes, gross. 10% off the gross. I'm like, wait, I'm already giving 10% to my retirement, so now I'm going to give 10% to the Lord, and I had to work that out in my heart, and I took the plunge, and I did that. Can I tell you that when I needed to buy my first house, the first one, we bought the, this is like, interest rates was 14%, somebody. Wow. Right? I think it was 14% when we bought the house. Okay? $255,000. $255,000 at 14%. Guess how I had the money for that? I did not know I could borrow it from my 401k and then I pay it back monthly automatically from the 10% I was putting in there. Okay, that's financial advice. That's for free. All right, moving right along. Okay, you have to have a structure. Everybody say structure. Structure. Say barely. Here's number three. Number three, there's nothing that God cannot do with a heart that is grateful. That's a long sentence, but you got to be grateful. Jesus, before he broke the bread, gave thanks to God. There's nothing that God cannot do with a person that is grateful. So instead of being disappointed and you had higher expectations, and it's easy, right, to like, oh, this is, we live in Hawaii. It's really expensive here. It's hard to have a big place to live in. It's really hard. Your neighbor's right outside. Hey, can I have coffee? I don't like go Starbucks. Yeah, let me pour you one from window to window, right? We live so close to one another, and we have smaller homes, smaller apartments, but it's easy for us to look down on what we have and be very, very upset. In other words, the Bible tells us, do not despise the day of small beginnings, for the Lord delights to see the work begin. Don't despise your small beginning. Don't despise it. Look down on it. Don't look down on it. Oh, look, if you're early 20s, that's the way it is. You don't have to live like you're in your 50s when you're in your 20s. Okay, you pay the price. You bite the bullet. You live one level below your means. You eat more home lunches, and I still eat home lunches. You eat the leftovers. I know today's generation, they don't like leftovers. You're so spoiled. Anyway, just kidding. But anyway, you know what I'm talking about? You got all these different things in order to save, in order to be able to put yourself in a better financial position, and it's grateful. Don't despise the day of small beginnings, because the Lord delights. Everybody say delights. God likes to see you start small. Because he knows it's not going to stay there. So I would go like, oh, Lord, I thank you for this small house. God, I thank you for the house. I thank you for this apartment. We lived in Camphor Housing Road in Kalihi. Let me tell you, come on, somebody. What? You know, it was awesome. It was awesome. We lived downstairs. Everybody gave us brand new stuff. Everybody gave us hand-me-downs. We didn't buy anything brand new. When Lisa and I got married, 29 years ago, almost 30, the best 30 years of Lisa's life. I'm telling you right now, when we first got married, people were giving us stuff. Here's a bed. Here's a credenza. Oh, my mom gave us, here's the rattan glass table. You can have that mic. And then my friend Chuck gave me the entertainment center. Like, this guy lived in Kahala, and he gave me his entertainment center. Nice black lacquer, you know, definitely an 80s thing. You know what I'm saying? Gave me all that stuff. And then the only thing that we bought brand new was our bed. We bred everything else. I don't like Steven. I'm not going to Steven hand me down bed. I told Lisa, we're going to make our own memories. I'm not going to buy another bed. Oh, never mind. I'll leave it right there. My daughter's in the front row. But I told Lisa, oh, if these sheets could talk, man. Anyway, moving right along. Sorry. We'll leave it right there. Sorry. We were grateful. We were grateful for the 900 square foot home that we raised three daughters in. We were grateful for that for 20 years. I was grateful for my here's what my pastor taught me. Buy everything cash, Mike. If you can't afford it, don't put it on credit. Today, I'm grateful that, you know, I can write off my lease, okay, for my truck. I write it off. It's a business write-off. But let me tell you, before I could get to that level, I was driving. My pastor taught me, buy cars with cash and find out what that money area is for you that you can afford. And for me, in the 90s, it was $7,000. In the late 90s, it was $7,000. Randy, you remember my Volvos? I had Volvos, 240 DL, 1982 240 DL. I would only drive Volvos. I couldn't go into the turbo. Once you go into the turbo, I can't fix that. I'd have to send it away. But the other stuff, I could fix it. I found a company in Portland, Oregon that would ship me parts. And I ordered from them, or I go see my mom and dad that were living in Portland at the time before they moved to Vegas. I go to the factory, I buy stuff. I bought the car for $7,000. I put $500 into the car. I'm driving this car. The car is cherry. It was awesome. It was great. The thing was like a tank. You know what I'm talking about? Volvos are tanks, the old Volvos. I was like driving, and all of a sudden, like Honda, and boom, bounce. Hyundai, bounce. This is how, I tell you what, man, God saved me a lot of money and blessed me because I bought all of these old cars. Do not despise the small beginnings. Anyway, moving right along. Here's number four. You ready for number four? All right, here it is. Thank you. Number four, the Bible tells us that Jesus began to take the bread and he broke it with his hands and he distributed it. The fourth thing is there is a blessing in the breaking. There is a blessing in your breaking. The miracle begins to happen as Jesus is breaking up the bread. He wasn't slicing it. He was breaking it. It was like pita bread, like matzah bread, like naan bread. It was that kind of bread, good bread.
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11: From Mauna Loa Media News Center, I'm Chaz Ontai. Tropical Depression 2C officially strengthened into Tropical Storm Moke today. At 11 a.m., Moke was located about 660 miles southeast of Hilo and tracking west-northwest at 9 miles per hour. Moke was packing maximum sustained winds of 45 miles per hour with higher gusts. Tropical storm force winds extend outward up to 70 miles from Moke's center. Gradual strengthening is forecast over the next day or two, but forecasters maintain high confidence that the system will remain below hurricane strength. Heavy rain is expected to reach Hawaii Island late Saturday night before spreading westward Sunday into Monday. Rain totals of 5 to 10 inches are forecast for Hawaii Island, with localized peaks up to 15 inches. 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Sunny with some showers, highs in the low 90s.
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14: 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They terrify the engineers. Whatever you do, don't make this group mad. Whatever you do, don't cause this group of people to look at you. Just do whatever they tell you, no matter what it costs, no matter what they demand. Just cooperate. We're terrified. We shouldn't be afraid of our government. We've accepted some things we shouldn't be accepting of. We've made peace with some things we shouldn't be at peace with. Again, the church is light. And if we fail to be light, the darkness grows more intense.
13: 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We're so glad you're here to listen. 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Can you see?
14: Our assignment is to grow up in the Lord. If Jesus was tempted by Satan, if he was threatened by evil, if he was crucified by wicked people, what makes you and I think we will live lives beyond the reach of evil? It's not a biblically informed perspective. So can we see? You know, the temptation when I think about preparing a message, the real temptation is just to do a Bible study. I like those. I like to study my Bible. I like to accumulate the information. I like sorting out the different periods of time. You know, for me, that's a sermon that's focused towards the past. Or it's the alternative to that is an attempt to understand our world in light of the Scripture. And they're two very different things. And to be completely candid with you, one is a whole lot more comfortable and more easily achieved. It's much harder to take the Word of God and try to understand our world and what's unfolding around us and what our responses should be. It's much simpler to have a discussion about the Sadducees and what they believed. You know, they didn't believe in the resurrection. That's why they're sad, you see. I know I could do this ad nauseum. It's very safe territory, hardly anyone's offended. If we disagree, they're long dead, so they don't care. It's much more challenging. But the Bible tells us that there are spiritual forces of evil in the heavenly realms. It's in Ephesians 6, if you want to check me. And it doesn't suggest that they stopped at the end of the first century. Now, I'm going to submit to you that in this season, uniquely, in a heightened way, in a far more dramatic way than even a decade ago, we're experiencing a great conflict in the earth. I don't believe it originates with nations or political parties. It isn't fueled by economic tensions or territorial disputes or even religious opinions. I believe we're in the midst of a great spiritual struggle. If I borrow the language of the Apostle Paul in Ephesians 6, it's a wrestling match between the kingdom of God and the kingdom of darkness. If you watch with just modest interest, you can witness a clash of worldviews by just watching what's happening in our current events every day. Again, it doesn't take great discernment. Marriage, there's a tussle over that, how it'll be defined, how it should be valued. It's not a given any longer. We have justices on the Supreme Court that are incapable or unwilling to define what a woman is. It's not funny. That's our reality. It's conflict. Family, how it's to be understood, our roles within the family, the value of children, parental responsibilities toward their children. We've lost the notion of some very fundamental things, helping girls become women and boys become men. You know, for century upon century, there were recognized rites of passage that enabled boys to move from being children to being men. Handoff of responsibility. And they're really, for most of civilization and across most cultures, I did some reading on that this week. There really were those two categories. There were boys and men, girls and women. We've introduced a third category in relatively recent years, adolescence, where you develop the physical maturity of an adult, but you're not asked to take any of the responsibilities. It's a very destructive introduction. And we've lost the notion of helping our boys become men. And we've extended adolescence way beyond any reasonable notion in time. It's the church's mistake. This is our assignment. Those values come from us, and we've allowed the desire to be approved by the culture to cause us not to talk about those biblical roles for our homes and our families. Human sexuality. The Bible expresses a context in which it's pleasing to God and which it will keep us excluded from the kingdom of God. Within the context of marriage, God said it's holy, it's pure, it's a good thing. Beyond that, in any construction, it's destructive, it's evil. You will never convince God to agree with your immorality. The church has lost our courage. Human beings, we are told in Scripture, are image bearers, made in the image of Almighty God. It distinguishes us from all the rest of creation. We're not just the highest rung on the evolutionary ladder. That's important because it bestows a dignity for every person. It's not based upon race or IQ or language skills. Very prevalent amongst us these days is DEI, diversity, equity, inclusion. It's the antithesis of a biblical worldview. It is deeply rooted in academia. It's being pumped into our children at the earliest levels and right through the upper echelons of educational systems. For the record, God is not inclusive. Take a breath. What the Scripture tells us is that God is holy. And we must all meet His standards of holiness and purity, or we will be excluded. Again, it's not about our appearance or how we look, because we're talking about a dimensional life. We have abused the Scripture to be approved by our culture. God has very clearly stated who will and will not be included in His kingdom. Spoiler alert, if you're not familiar, it has little, if anything, it has nothing to do with our bank balance or our race. So there are some questions that begin to emerge. What is our responsibility to our family, to our church, to our community, to our extended culture? For far too long, the church's answer has been there really is none. Get saved. The rest of it will take care of itself. That's a very dysfunctional theology. It's not scriptural. There's a struggle underway. I hope you're watching. In my opinion, and on this I guess we could disagree, but in my opinion, it's a conflict analogous to two unique points in American history, the American Revolution and the Civil War. Two seasons that defined the existence of this nation. I believe the season we're walking through will prove to be as definitive in our future as those two critical periods. There's a great divide that has emerged in our nation. And it's initiated not by political party or social or economic status or education or race. It's a division that has been initiated by worldview. And it's so polarizing in its current expressions that negotiations aren't reasonable. In the language of Jesus, what does light have to do with darkness? So I have some questions. Are you engaged? Or are you just complaining? Do you know with whom you're aligned? How do you understand what is happening? Do you imagine it to be a political struggle, a debate about economic resources? Is it primarily a racial conflict? Is it about national sovereignty? In Matthew chapter 16, Jesus was talking to his disciples. They're well into their training season, years in at this point. And Jesus says to them, they're climbing into a boat to cross the lake in Galilee. And he said, be careful, be on your guard against the yeast of the Pharisees and Sadducees. And they discussed among themselves and they said, it's because we didn't bring any bread. Their dimensional perspective was pretty limited. By this point in their journey, they had fed thousands and thousands of people with a handful of bread. And when Jesus says to beware the yeast of the Pharisees, their default position is he's mad because we don't have enough bread. And Jesus calls them on it. He said, can you not remember when we fed 5,000 and we fed 3,000? Do you really think we're going to go hungry? They weren't aware. So you can be in proximity to Jesus. You can be aware of who he is. You can have experienced his transformational power. He can know you. And you can be almost totally unaware of what's happening. I would submit to you, we don't want to do that. I want to ask you an even more pointed question, if you'll allow me. Do you even care? I know we're in church and the answer is, oh, of course we do. But truthfully, or is your response, does it tend more to the side of the spectrum where you just like the tension to dissipate so that eggs and gas are abundant and inexpensive? We could just make that happen. You just want to stay focused on your personal agenda. Confident that you're born again and the things happening beyond that arena, they're not really your problem. That's a very prevalent viewpoint amongst those of us who file into churches. Well, in Luke 17, Jesus again is speaking. And he says, just as it was in the days of Noah, so it will be in the days of the Son of Man. He's talking about a comparison set between the days of Noah leading up to the flood and the days in the earth leading up to Jesus' return. He said there's similarities, and he gives us some. People were eating and drinking, marrying and being given in marriage up till the day that Noah entered the ark. And the flood came and destroyed them all. It was the same in the days of Lot. People were eating and drinking, buying and selling, planting and building. Remember where Lot lived? Sodom. And now Jesus said there was a parallel in Lot's life in the days leading up to its destruction and in the world leading up to his return. As it was in the days of Lot, people were eating and drinking, buying and selling, planting and building. But the day Lot left Sodom, fire and sulfur rained down from heaven and destroyed them all. It'll be just like this on the day that the Son of Man is revealed. Remember the question? Do we even care? Days of Noah, days of Lot, the earth prior to the return of Jesus. There's nothing listed in that passage in Jesus' words. It was particularly identified as sinful. Eating or drinking, marrying, being given in marriage, buying and selling, planting and building, they're all very much a normal part of human activity. There's nothing there that's immoral or ungodly or wicked. But the persons Jesus is describing are very unaware of the kingdom of God. They have little situational awareness. We were in D.C. for a day this week, and I had some meetings, not with high-profile people that you would know. But one of the men we met with, we met in the hotel, and he's a retired captain in the U.S. Navy. And as we walked him out, he said, do you know where the emergency exits are? He said, don't ever go in a building without knowing where the emergency exits are. I thought, sir, yes, sir. We'll get caught on that a second time, Captain. I think we live with very minimal situational awareness regarding spiritual things. We've been so convinced that our business with God is complete, that it's intact, it's entire, that it doesn't require our attention. In the same way your physical health will diminish if you don't pay attention, your spiritual health is diminishing if you're not paying attention. Jesus pointed out they were uninterested in things beyond themselves. They were focused on marrying and being given in marriage while the animals are loading the ark. I'm pretty sure that water event would be difficult on the reception. We can be captivated by the activities of this present age to the point that we fail to participate in the opportunities that God puts before us. I don't want to do that. Angels and demons and you, they're real and they're affecting your life. Do you have a plan? Are you intentional?
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13: 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Now, let's get back to Pastor Allen with his message called Angels, Demons, and You. Can you see?
14: It was not easier in the first century to stand up against powerful, influential people than it is in the 21st century. Think of the arena of your life, of the influence that surrounds you professionally, and the hobbies of your choice, and the places where you want your children to be approved. Powerful, influential voices that oppose the gospel. What do we do with that? Do we knuckle under? Do we get an opportunity? Do we capitulate? Do we think our faith is private? Do we say, well, I go to church? Can we support that from the scripture? Look in John 7, 25. At that point, some of the people of Jerusalem began to ask, isn't this the man they are trying to kill? Here he is speaking publicly, and they're not saying a word to him. Have the authorities really concluded that he's the Messiah? But we know where this man is from. When the Messiah comes, no one will know where he's from. John gives us this little backstory. He said, this is the conversation that's happening in the street. There's this debate. He doesn't seem to check all the boxes. And look at the next sentence, verse 28. Jesus, still teaching in the temple courts, cried out. John's telling us something, and language matters. Jesus is crying out in response to what the people are saying to one another. He doesn't just begin a discourse on Scripture. He's crying out in the temple courts. You know me, and you know where I'm from, but I'm not here on my own. But he who sent me is true. You don't know him, but I know him because I'm from him and he sent me. It infuriated his opponents. How dare he add a significance to his life? Who does he think he is? To put himself above our regulations, above our structure, above our authority. And at this, they tried to seize him, verse 30. But no one laid a hand on him because his time had not yet come. John doesn't describe it. I don't believe John saw it, but it's not hard for me to imagine a contingent of angels guiding Jesus through the crowd. There's more in play here. than the temple guard. There's more in play here than the attitude of the Sadducees. Still, many in the crowd put their faith in him. And they said, when the Messiah comes, will he do more miraculous signs than this man? The Pharisees heard the crowd whispering such things about him. And the chief priests and the Pharisees sent temple guards to arrest him. This is it's a public setting. And the crowd is clearly trying to sort it out. You can feel it. It's uncertain. What should we believe? Who is he? I'm not sure he meets all the criteria. And the people we trust to lead us, they're mad at him. They're angry about him. They're going to arrest him. There comes the guard. But he's done miracles. Surely the Messiah is not going to do more miracles. It isn't clear, folks. We're living in a season where it isn't clear. If you're not reading your Bible, if you're not thinking about it and meditating on it and submitting to its authority, I do not know how you escape deception. I couldn't. As I read through this week, you know, even the crowds are saying there's miracles happening. There's signs and wonders. There's evidence that God is moving amongst us. But there's still great confusion. I would submit to you, there is abundant evidence that God is moving amongst us. Week in and week out. You know, we started this simple little podcast earlier this year. We wanted a format to tell God stories and talk about things that are a little beyond what happens just in a sanctuary. But I sat at my desk and started to jot down what we've talked about. We interviewed a man who collapsed, physically collapsed. Took almost a half an hour to restore his heart. I was there when the doctor came in and said he was gone too long. And although we have resuscitated him, the outcome is grim at best. And within a week, he was normal. There's no explanation for that. If you haven't listened to the podcast with Ricky and Randy, you should. I sat not long ago with Brad Arnold. If you don't know him, you should listen to the podcast. He's the lead singer for Three Doors Down. If you don't know them, they're a rock band. Not a Christian rock band, a rock band. And he'll tell you, he told his story with a remarkable humility in spite of success and big crowds and international stuff. He said, I was a mess, addicted. He said, I was desperate. I was at the end of my rope considering horrible things. And he was in Japan on a tour. He said, I started calling home and nobody'd pick up my call. But he said, Charlie Daniels did. And he said, you need to get yourself home. He said, do you love your wife, son? And he said, I do. He said, why are you killing your husband? And he came home. He got his life cleaned up. And now I've listened to him stand on stage in Madison Square Garden with thousands of people that came for a rock concert in the most gentle, humble way. He tells them how Jesus changed his life. It's amazing what God is doing. Granger Smith, if you didn't listen to that, he had a tragedy touch his family. They lost a young son in an unimaginable tragedy. And he said, in spite of doing all the things we knew to do and being churched and biblically based, he said, from the outside, he said, I'd gotten everything put back together. And he said, I was at the end of my rope, sitting in the bus thinking, I can't take one more day. I'm going to end my life. He said, something so dark came over me. And I remembered my mother saying, when you're so desperate, you can say, Jesus, help me. And he said, it was all I could think of. And he tells how God delivered him and restored his life. It's remarkable. Dr. Carol Swain, if you haven't listened, you should. She grew up in horrible, unspeakable poverty. I think it was 12 children, married way too early, lots of children, very early, no hope, except God. She's earned multiple graduate degrees, tenured faculty at Princeton, Vanderbilt, and a powerful voice for education in our nation with a biblical worldview. I could go on and on and on. How many miracles do we need to see?
15: Well, you know, I don't know if God's doing anything or not. I just don't know. I don't even know what a podcast is. I don't know. What's a pod? How do you cast it? Where do you get it? I don't know. Folks, it doesn't feel to me like we're much different than those crowds that gathered in Jerusalem. We're either going to decide to see what God is doing,

0: And our primary concern is, well, if it's rectified, if it's corrected, is it going to have a negative impact on me? This is our watch. I didn't ride the streets of Boston with Paul Revere. I didn't stand and listen to Lincoln at Gettysburg. But this is our watch. John goes on. This tension, the opposition to Jesus, the resistance, the confusion, the division of the audience. It's a consistent theme through the whole gospel. Again, we've had this mythical conversation about Jesus. The great unifier. Exactly where? Well, we have the courage to yield to the authority of Scripture. We have the courage to bring alignment with our own lives, to repent of our immorality, to repent of our casual nature. Will we stop excusing our family members and begin to tell them the truth? You don't have to be angry about it, but if we facilitate it, if we fund it, if we support it, if we excuse it, if we cover it, we're guilty.
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3: The holiday traffic this afternoon is a lot heavier than the light traffic we had this morning. You can probably plan on your usual commute time. No issues going east or windward, but it's slow as usual going out to the west side. H1 slows after Radford Drive. The Moataloa slows at Kaiser. After Halawa, there's a new accident on the H1 at the Pearl City Waimalu exit. After you pass it, you'll move a lot better, but you'll stay under the speed limit until the Waikele Shopping Center.
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0: Aloha. Welcome to A Chosen Generation with Daryl Skinner, pastor of Calvary Chapel, Pearl Harbor. In Paul's letter to the Romans, he rejoices in the gospel of Jesus Christ, saying, "For I am not ashamed of the gospel of Christ, for it is the power of God to salvation for everyone who believes." We'll dive deep in the wonders of God's amazing mercy and grace as Pastor Daryl Skinner teaches from the book of Romans, next on A Chosen Generation.
1: Romans chapter 12, I've entitled our message, Christianity Inside Out. Now, he says, "I beseech you therefore, brethren, by the mercies of God, that you present your bodies a living sacrifice, holy, acceptable to God, which is your reasonable service or worship. And do not be conformed to this world, but be transformed by the renewing of your mind, that you may prove what is that good and acceptable will of God." Then he goes into verse 3, and this is where we find in verse 3, our second section of chapter 12. First, we're learning about the will of God. Now, we want to learn about the work of God. And working for God is not a labor that wears you out. It's a labor of love. It's a labor that is beautiful. It's a creative work in you and through you for the benefit of the kingdom of God, for the benefit of the body of Christ. Amen. Now, all that we do for God is under his grace. Watch what Paul says. "For I say through the grace given to me, to everyone who is among you, to all of us, not to think of himself more highly than we ought to think, but to think soberly, as God has dealt to each one a measure of faith." Let's read that one more time. Ready? "I say to you, through the grace given to me, to everyone who is among you, not to think of himself more highly than he ought to think, but to think soberly, with mental self-control, with humility, as God has dealt to each one a measure of faith." Let's break this down real quickly. First of all, everything in life is about God's grace. "For by grace you've been saved through faith, that not of yourselves, it is the gift of God." Amen? Jesus is full of truth and grace. He brought grace to us. God's riches at Christ's expense. G-R-A-C-E. God's riches at Christ's expense. You're saved by the grace of God. You live this life as a Christian by the grace of God. You're going to go to heaven by the grace of God. We can't earn it. We can't buy it. We don't have enough talents. We don't have enough smarts to get anything. God has given us everything by his grace. He's given us his creation, the universe and this earth. He's given us our human bodies. He's given us the opportunity to be saved. He gives us this great opportunity to serve in the body of Christ, to love one another, to bless one another, for our marriage, for our family. So everything is about his grace. That's why he says, don't think more highly of yourself than you should. "Oh, look what I've done. Look at all the things I. No, no, no. We've done nothing, my friends. We have done absolutely, absolutely nothing. All glory goes to God because he's given us all this grace for our salvation, for the work of his kingdom, for life, for every breath that we take, all the water we drink, all the steak that we eat, the hamburgers we eat, whatever you want to go to, chickens for that matter. Everything has been given to us by God. He deserves the glory, and it's all by his grace that we exist. And one glorious day when we reach heaven, he'll reward us for everything we've done. It's called the Bema Seat of Christ. It's not a time of being of judgment where you're going to, "Oh, this sin is going to just take me out." No, your sins have already been judged at the cross of Christ. Now you've received his grace forever and ever and ever. You'll be rewarded. Everything you did with the wrong motivation in life, the Bible says, will be burned up. All things you did with the right motivation for Jesus and for God, then he says you're going to be rewarded for. This is called the grace of God working in us through us. Then he says the term "think soberly" is to have a soundness of mind or to use discretion. Soundness of mind. We're not going to be puffed up. Don't think more highly of yourself, but be sober-minded. Amen? It's not about us, it's about him. Then he says this, which is very fascinating. God has dealt to each one a measure of faith. That's interesting, a measure of faith. Why not just give us a boatload of faith? No, because you need a measure of faith for a little work and a bigger measure of faith for a greater work. So many times we get controlled by fear instead of walking by faith. well, I could never be a teacher in the children's ministry. I could never do that. I could never speak. I could never teach kids. Well, have you prayed about it? Maybe God's calling you to do it. He'll give you a measure of faith to do it. I could never be a missionary. There's no way I could be a missionary. Well, if God wants you to be a missionary, he's going to put it on your heart, and then you'll be desiring to be a missionary, and then you'll have the measure of faith to be that missionary wherever God will take you throughout the entire world. God measures out that faith. It's important for us to always be walking by faith. Amen? We don't walk by fear. The Bible says where there is fear, there is torment, but perfect love casts out all fear. Every believer in the body of Christ needs to be active in some type of ministry. Every believer. I don't care how old you are, how young you are. Just ask the Lord, show me how you want to use my life in ministry, Lord Jesus. Where do you want me to serve? Where do you want me to glorify you? How do you want to use me? You could be a prayer warrior for that matter. You could be a servant. You could be a security person. You could be a usher. You could be a children's ministry teacher. You could be a WANA teacher. You could be a missionary. You could be become a pastor one day. Everything's available for you. You have not because you ask not. You ask the Lord, he'll show you the way. God puts a desire in your heart. He lays it in there, and all of a sudden it starts just multiplying within your heart, and pretty soon you're overwhelmed with it, and you feel called to do this particular ministry, and he gives you the grace and the faith to do it. Why do I need grace through the whole process? Because so many times we fail at what we're trying to do by faith. We fail. We fall short. We don't quite get it all done. I've come across many pastors who they've thrown in the towel or they want to throw in the towel. Why? Because it's not easy being a pastor. You're teaching the Word of God. You're going, oh, that message was lousy. The sermon was lousy. How could anybody learn from me? I might as well just quit. You know, there's this group of people that are upset with me. But I guarantee you, usually 90% of the church is happy with you. There might be 5 to 10% that are just division makers. Don't pay any attention to those folks. Just keep serving God and serving the body of Christ. Do your best, commit the rest. Do your best and commit the rest. Let God use your life. He's given you the grace. He gave you faith. How do I know this happens to pastors? Because Paul writes to Timothy in 1 Timothy chapter 2. He says, be strong in the grace of our Lord Jesus Christ and in the power of his might. Why does he say that to Timothy? Because Timothy was faltering. Timothy was thinking about, I don't think I'm capable of doing this. How can I, which is a good statement, how can I represent God to these people? How can I? You don't have to worry about it. You know why? God has given us his word. Preach the word, Paul wrote to Timothy. Timothy, preach the word, do the work of an evangelist, and let the Holy Spirit and Christ use your life. Be strong in the grace of our Lord and Savior, Jesus Christ, and the power of his might. Very important for pastors to cling to that. And keep working at it. Keep working at it. Keep working at it. It's like exercising your faith. You've got to exercise to, if you're going to exercise your body to get stronger, excuse me, better cardio, whatever it might be. You want this to be happening in and through your life. It's the same thing with the Word of God. As you continue to preach, as you continue to teach, as you continue to communicate, you should be getting better and better. My goal right now, I've been a pastor for 40, Christian for 46 years, pastor for 42 years. I always want to get better at my preaching and teaching. I've not arrived. I hope I never arrive. I want to just keep getting better and better and better so that you are able to learn, you're able to apply, you're able to grow and to be blessed of the Lord Jesus Christ. Not for my glory, but for his glory. I'm just a vessel. When I look at my calling as a pastor, it's not a title. It's the office I fulfill. A pastor is a shepherd. This is what you do. You're to feed the sheep. You're to attend to the needs of the sheep. You're to protect the sheep. That's what a pastor does. It's not a title. It's a fulfilling a calling that God has given you to fulfill that office, and you're to be a servant of the Lord Jesus Christ. Amen. God gives us the measure of faith that we need for whatever calling he wants to give us. Now we leave this. We're not leaving, we're just extending what he's saying to us. Be strong in the grace, have grace, and the measure of faith. Then he goes into seven gifts. Seven gifts are known as servant gifts of the Holy Spirit in the body of Christ. Servant gifts. In Ephesians 4, you have ministerial gifts, calling to pastors, teachers, and others. They're administrators. And then in chapter 12 of 1 Corinthians, you have spiritual gifts, gift of wisdom, gift of knowledge, gift of discerning of spirits, faith, miracles, healing, and so forth, tongues, speaking in tongues, and so on. So those are spiritual gifts. These are gifts of service. Every believer needs to pay attention to these gifts of service because God wants us all operating in the body of Christ. How do I know that? Because he tells us right here in Romans 12. Watch what happens. He says this. He says, "For I say through the grace given to me to everyone who is among you that not to think of himself more highly than he ought to think, but to think soberly as God has dealt to each one a measure of faith. For as we have many members in one body, but all the members do not have the same function." We're not all thumbs. We're not all feet. We're not all ears. Amen? We all have, every part of your body has a different function. You have a heart. You have a circulatory section. You have a respiratory circulation, so forth. You have blood circulation, so forth. All these different operating systems. There you go. Systems within your body. You have the neurological system, that your thinking and your smells and your taste, the senses that you have, the hearing, the eyesight. We need every aspect of our body to function properly. I need my legs. I need my arms. I need my hands. I need my feet. And they all operate together. All as one unit. We need to have this in the body of Christ. We're not competing against each other. We're not competing against other churches. We're here to serve God here at Calvary Chapel Pearl Harbor, locally, and then to take it out to the whole world globally. That's what God has called us to do. He says, "I want you to reach the world in Jerusalem, Judea, Samaria, and the uttermost parts of the earth." This here in Hawaii is our Jerusalem. The islands are our Judea. The rest of the United States is our Samaria. And then the uttermost parts of the world, we have missions. God wants to fulfill all these commissions within our calling as believers at Calvary Chapel, Pearl Harbor, and in our personal lives as well as our corporate lives as the body of Christ, functioning together. So he says, "For as we have many members in one body, but all the members do not have the same function, so we being many are one body in Christ, individually members of one another." In other words, we want to do it for the benefit of one another across the world, the body of Christ, across the entire world. Amen. "Having then gifts differing according to the grace that is given to us." We all have various gifts that are different. And God has given it to us by his grace and his goodness. He says, "Let us use them. If prophecy, let us prophesy in proportion to our faith." As God gives you a word to speak to someone or to the body of Christ, let it be according to your faith. God will give you the faith to speak forth his word that is a word of encouragement, of edification, and of comfort. How do I know that? Because it's found in 1 Corinthians chapter 14, verse 3. Speaks of prophecy. "But he who prophesies speaks edification, building up the body of Christ, exhortation, encouraging the body of Christ, and comfort to men." Bring comfort to the body of Christ. Now, sometimes exhortation can be a bit of a rebuke also to correct some things in the body of Christ. But it's edification, exhortation, and comfort to men. Prophecy is always confirmed through the word of God. It's not so much telling the future, because right now we have the entire Bible. We have the minor prophets, the major prophets. We have the law of Moses. We have the Psalms. We have the teachings of Jesus and the Gospels. We have the book of Acts. We have the epistles with its prophetic voice, as well as the book of Revelation, the revelation of Jesus Christ our Lord. So we have, prophetically, we have it all packaged already. Maybe for small prophecies and so forth, but make sure someone doesn't come up to you and say, "I've got a word of prophecy. You're to move to Tucson, Arizona, and you're going to be a pastor there, and you're going to become the next Billy Graham." Stop it already. That's putting way too much pressure on one person. Hey, God has your number. He'll give you a call yourself. He'll confirm it through Scripture. He'll guide you. He'll lead you. He'll show you the way, whatever he's calling you to be or to do in life. Don't let other people control your life or speak your life into existence. Only God can do that, so be careful. They'll say, "Thus saith the Lord." No, wait, stop, time out. Be careful. They're telling you to go somewhere, do something like that. No, just wait. Wait on God yourself. He'll show you the way, because too many people think too highly of themselves, as Paul just wrote earlier, and they think they're the voice of God. And you know what? I would never do that to somebody, because you know what? What if you're wrong? That means you're a false prophet. That means in the Old Testament you should have been stoned to death. So be careful when you say, thus saith the Lord. Saith the scripture is good. Thus saith the scripture for the benefit of others, to bless them, to encourage them, to comfort them, to exhort them, whatever the case might be. But you may be here in a church service, talking to somebody after the service, before the service, whatever the case might be, and you see that they're going through something, and then God gives you a word to speak to them. Could be a word of knowledge, could be a word of wisdom, could be prophetically speaking to them, to edify, to build them up, to strengthen them, to exhort them, or to comfort them. And say, you know, I got a word from the Lord, I want to share it with you. And it needs to be confirmed by the word of God. And if it's rather elaborate or something like that, then you take it to pastors who deal with the word of God, and they can say, yes, that's accurate or it's not accurate, in case you've got a question mark going up in your mind. Be a follower of the Lord Jesus Christ. Don't be a follower of men is what I'm trying to warn you about, because there's too many wolves in sheep's clothing. Amen. Be careful, my friends. Be careful. So we have, this is what the gift of prophecy is speaking about, the service of prophecy in the body of Christ. The next gift, he says, or ministry, let us use it in our ministering. What is this word ministry all about? It's about serving. It's about service. It translates as, in the Greek language, as diakonia. Diakonia, what does that mean? From which we get the word deacon or deaconess. Now, I'm not big on giving titles to people in the church. I feel like we all, as I said before, fulfill an office. I'm fulfilling the office of a pastor. And then the deacon and deaconesses are servants in the body of Christ. They're going to be serving in that fashion to do these things. Unfortunately, sometimes you give titles to people, they think they're extra special, extra above everybody else. This, whatever, if the churches want to do that, that's up to them. But I'd rather see us just personally fulfill that office of a servant as a male deacon or a male deaconess. You're serving the body of Christ. You're serving the Lord. You're doing it out of love, out of joy, and you're a great blessing to the body of Christ, whoever you might be. Now, Jesus said the following, for even the Son of Man did not come to be served, but to serve, and to give his life a ransom for many. This is what Jesus has taught us. We're to give our life a ransom for many. We're to teach. We're to serve one another. Even when Jesus got down on his knees, if you will, and he washed the disciples' feet. We remember that story. He washed the disciples' feet, and then Peter also says, Lord, you can't do this to me, because that would not be right. You can't do that. You know, I've got to serve you. No, Jesus, let it be for so now. I want to teach you an example. If I can't wash your feet, then you're not going to receive it. He said, okay, then wash all of me. Peter submits. So many times, even we feel like we shouldn't submit, God calls us to submit because we're too full of ourselves. God wants us to submit as he's granting us certain opportunities in life. Don't get all heady about yourself. Think, oh, no, I can't do that because I wouldn't look very humble. No, receive the blessing. Receive the blessing. It's important to do these things. Let God bless you. He wants to bless you. Receive the blessings. Don't ask for the blessings, please. Don't be that beggar kind of guy in the body of Christ. Let God bless you because you've gone to prayer and people come to you. I want to bless you because God spoke to me to bless you. Let it happen. And they're serving you. They're ministering to you. They're blessing you. And you're going to do the same for others. Because why? The example has been set by Christ. Once again, he says, for even the Son of Man did not come to be served, but to serve. Or to serve one another. Wash one another's feet, if you will, as an example, not literally. If you want to, go ahead, but might be a lot of stinky feet in this place. But anyway, serve one another by washing each other with the word of God is the best thing to do. Wash your wife. Be there to serve your wife, gentlemen. Serve your wife, please. Be an example to the kids. Yes, you got to teach them to be responsible and have chores and all those things. I get it. But make sure you're an example to them. And make sure you wives are examples to your husband and examples to your children also. We want to serve one another out of joy. Not out of manipulation, not of what I can get from my wife, but rather because I'm serving the Lord Jesus Christ when I do these things. And then God will bless you and your family and be a blessing to your wife, amen, and to the husband. Then he says, so he talks about prophecy, then talks about ministry, in our ministry, and then he says, he who teaches in teaching. Interesting. God gifts certain people to be able to teach people. They will put together, let's say, a Bible study, an outline, a theme, notes, so forth, and they are able to communicate it, so people are able to grab onto it, and they're able to apply it and live it out in their life. That's a good Bible teacher. That's a good teacher. You want to teach the Word of God. We do everything we can in our church so that when people step forward in our children's ministry, which is one of the most important ministries we have, they step forward in the children's ministry, that they're able to teach precious children. Our guest speaker that we've had recently in our pro-life, the pro-life doc, Dr. Bill Lyle, he said he heard a Barna report say that you've got to grab children between 0 to 13 years old. They've got to be rooted and grounded with a biblical worldview, or you may lose them afterwards. Not to say that they can't get grabbed later on in life, but it's very important for us to teach and give these kids a great foundation in the Word of God from Genesis to Revelation, from God's creation to His salvation in Jesus Christ for their souls, for their hearts, for their minds, and for their lives. You've got to be able to do these things for our children. That's why, don't be a hit-and-miss parent. Well, this Sunday we'll go to church, then we'll go to church. If you have kids, you've got to be bringing them to church consistently so they're growing in the Lord, so you're also growing in the Lord, if you don't mind me adding. But they need to be, and we, every grade level, the curriculum is developed at their level of learning. We do our very best to research and find the best curriculum we can, for it's at the level of their learning, and then also they're in fellowship with other young believers, if they're third graders or they're fifth graders or they're three-year-olds for that matter, they're with other little kids that have the same heart and the same life of ministry in the kingdom of God. And we've got to root them and ground them in the faith. Train up a child in the way he should go, and he will not depart from it as they get older. Amen. So this is why we have the great children's ministry at Calvary Chapel Pearl Harbor. We all spend a lot of time, a lot of money in that children's ministry. We also have a good one-up ministry in the Sunday afternoons and evenings. We want to minister to these kids so they learn and they know Christ, because we know the world is diabolical. It's devilish. It wants to destroy their lives, their faith, and so forth. We've got to make them really strong, like an oak tree that can, or a palm tree that can endure the hurricanes of life and so forth. Great stuff. So we want to teach, he who teaches in teaching. Then he says, he who exhorts, an exhortation. He who exhorts an exhortation. What is this speaking of? It is the gift that brings forth the idea of advising, pleading, encouraging, warning, strengthening, and comforting. The Apostle Paul often exhorted his fellow Christians to live out their calling as ministers of the Lord Jesus Christ. 2 Corinthians 8:17 speaks of this. It has been defined as the, quote, the act of presenting such motives before a person as may excite them to the performance of duty. Not because you have to do something for God, because you're excited and you want to do something for God. Your love for God to use your life, you're inspired, you're enthusiastic, you're full of Christ energy, if you will, the energy and the work of the Holy Spirit in your life, because you want to see how God's going to use you this Sunday at church. Don't just come to attend church and figure out what's the pastor going to say. Well, we'll give him a B on that one, a C on that one, an A. That was a good one. That was going to give him an A. No. You've come to be a minister of the body of Christ. You come to this church on a Sunday, on a Wednesday, on a Sunday night, whatever it is, home fellowship, wherever you're going. You've come to minister to other people. So take on that heart and that attitude, not just to sit there and be a pew potato and get fat in the Word of God. You want to be exercising in the body of Christ to pray for one another, to encourage one another. Give a word of compassion for other people. Find out what's going on in the body of Christ. Be one that is in tune with the body of Christ and the people that are here and what's going on in their lives. I love to hear from you folks and to pray for you folks and be there for you folks as best we can to our ability. We want to do these things for God's glory, honor, and praise, and for your benefit and for your blessing. Amen. The next gift that we have in this gifts of service, we have prophecy, we have ministry, we have teaching. We have exhortation or exhorts. Also, and then he says, he who gives with liberality. There are certain people who just love to give. They love to invest in things. They love to invest in ministries. They love to invest in missions. They love to invest in children's ministry. They love to invest in our pro-life ministry. They just have a heart of giving. And they love to give as God's given to them. They love to give. They do it liberally. An individual, this is one who sacrifices and gives of himself, whether it be in service or be financially. This one does not give for thanks or recognition, but for the one he helps and for the glory of the Lord with liberality and sincerity. These folks have a heart filled with generosity. They're a generous bunch. They know that God has blessed them and given to them. They want to give to others. It's a beautiful gift. Sometimes people, they just say everything they touch just turns to gold. It's one of those weird things. But you know what? Behind it, you'll find they're very giving people, very loving people, very serving people. And God just blesses that type of heart and attitude abundantly.
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3: Traffic's looking lots better to the west. Both freeways have cleared to Halava, but the H1 is still slow from the Halava merge to the split. An accident at the Pearl City Waimalu exit appears to be out of the way. It's bumper to bumper inbound at the Middle Street merge, and a new accident is reported on the H1 near the Middle Street tunnel. After Middle, the H1 stays slow to Makiki. Traffic's okay to the east after that, and if you're going windward, traffic's looking okay on all three roads.
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6: This is Hugh Hewitt for TownHall.com. Abdul El-Sayed is Hassan Piker, and Hassan Piker is Abdul El-Sayed. That's the bottom line for Michigan voters considering the race for the open Senate seat in the upcoming election. El-Sayed is the Democratic nominee. Piker is the progressive, regressive, transgressive Twitch streamer, vulgar, hate-filled, racist streamer, an online ranter who hates blacks, whites, women with seemingly equal passion. He thinks the United States deserved 9/11. None of this is a hidden secret. El-Sayed attached himself to Piker's hip in order to win the Michigan Democratic primary. If El-Sayed somehow fools the Michigan electorate into sending him to D.C. in November, Piker will push aside Bernie Sanders and AOC as the key kingmaker in the Democratic Party. El-Sayed is going to be facing GOP nominee Mike Rogers, a seven-term congressman from Michigan. Working in Rogers' favor, Michigan doesn't want to become known for the craziest hater in the Senate since the Civil War. I'm Hugh Hewitt.
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0: Well, you see, when you start serving, you learn things that you may never learn any other place. You're going to learn humility. You're going to learn punctuality. When you sign up for something, you're going to learn promise keeping and commitment. Sometimes when you don't want to get there, you go anyway. And I'm learning something called commitment. You're going to learn perseverance, endurance. Oh man, will we learn forgiveness. We're going to learn honesty and transparency. All of those things you only learn when you start serving.
1: And now, Pastor Wayne from New Hope West in Eugene, Oregon, with a message entitled, Through the Servant's Entrance.
0: We're going to talk about servanthood today. The importance of being a servant. For that's how God created us. How often you'll see that He says, you're servants of the Most High, slave of Jesus Christ, one who serves in the kingdom. Again and again, He identifies who we are. We're not people who will usurp over others or take authority over others, or someone that says, hey, you served me. But the Lord says, no, you come to be to serve, not to be served, just as the Son of Man did. So we're going to talk about that, about servanthood, going through the servant's entrance. That's the fastest way to the throne. 50% of what you're going to learn will be here, just seated here in the church. But the other 50%, we're going to learn by going through the servant's entrance. When you put your hand to the plow, that's when you learn a bunch more. But before we get there, let's read what He says to the disciples after they're arguing about who's the greatest in the kingdom. Now He's going to hit it head on in this verse in Luke chapter 22. So if you would take out your notes, let's read it together, what He says about coming through the servant's entrance. Read it with me. Go. A dispute also arose among them as to which of them was considered to be the greatest. Jesus said to them, the kings of the Gentiles lord it over them, and those who exercise authority over them call themselves benefactors. But you are not to be like that. Instead, the greatest among you shall be like the youngest, and the one who rules like the one who serves. For who is greater, the one who is at the table or the one who serves? Is it not the one who is at the table? But I am among you as one who... Yes, read that last line again. But I am among you as one who serves. You see, in the world, you start off as a busboy, and you try to get out of that as fast as you can. You try to graduate out of that. But in the kingdom, you sort of graduate to being a servant. You're promoted to servanthood. It's the opposite. In fact, the Lord says it this way, only the greatest can become servants. That's what He called us to be. You say, you don't have to be great to be a servant. I mean, you start off as a busboy. You start off as a servant. And you try to get away from that as fast as you can. And the kingdom says, no. You get promoted to be a servant. Only the greatest can be servants. See, how's that? You see, to be a true servant, you have to be great in humility. You have to be great in patience, don't you? You have to be great in kindness. You have to be great in overlooking someone's faults. You're setting up chairs one way and someone says, no, I don't want it set up that way. I want to set it up this way. Say, okay, no problem. And you have to be great in overlooking something that you could have argued about, and you're not going to die on that hill. Do you understand the amount of character is required to be a servant? Not everyone can be a servant. That's why the Lord says, only the greatest of all shall be the servant. That's what I'm looking for. So as I said before, remember, 50% of what we're going to learn, we'll learn here. The other 50%, you're going to learn as you go through the servant's entrance. But to get there, you'll have to be great. You say, well, how's that going to happen? Well, you see, when you start serving, you learn things that you may never learn any other place. Never in a classroom. You're going to learn humility. You're going to learn punctuality. When you sign up for something, you're going to learn promise keeping and commitment. Sometimes when you don't want to get there, you go anyway. And I'm learning something called commitment. You're going to learn perseverance, endurance. Oh, man, will we learn forgiveness. excellence. We're going to learn honesty and transparency. All of those things you only learn when you start serving. And when God is going to bring people here to the church, we're going to need a whole bunch of servants. And so we get to learn how to serve. That's who we are. See, the world says it differently. Get people to serve you, bless you, help you, assist you, give to you. So then all of a sudden, we start to live in a self-centric world. Imperceptibly, it just happens. And then everything caters to us, and we think that's how it should be. That's my right. That's who I am. And the Lord says, no, don't you dare get that identity. That's a wrong identity. Don't you dare. No, you're citizens of heaven. So the Word of God begins to tell us who we really are. We're really servants. And when you do serve, God rewards. It's the servants that God looks at, empowers, and enables. Remember, God does not call the enabled. He enables the called. And when you say yes, He enables you. God's going to give us all kinds of ways to serve and some tests along the way. And the disciples were tested too. They didn't do well. They started arguing, saying, who's the greatest in the kingdom? We want to sit at the head table with you. But you know, here at New Hope, we need a lot of servants. I'm going to tell you why in just a second. But if we had a base like this, and if this resembled the servants here, and I took sand and I poured sand on this base, it would just hold so much sand. It would peak, and then it would cascade off to the side the more sand I poured. It just would hold just so much sand. The only way it would hold more sand is if I increased the base. When I increased the base, I could hold more sand. But after a while, it would peak, and then it would cascade off. Even if I took a 55-gallon barrel of sand, it wouldn't hold any more sand until I increase the what? The base. And if these were like servants and God wanted to reach Lane County and beyond, we wouldn't be able to hold the people God would send if we had a very small base, because it didn't matter if He wanted everyone to be saved. We can't handle it. There's not enough people just to say welcome home and to embrace them and let them know that they were welcomed. But as we increase the base, and more people say yes, God can pour more sand, as it were, and more, because how many of us know there's a ton of people out there that the Lord wants saved? In fact, it says in Peter, He is willing for none to perish, but all come to repentance. And that's 170, 100, 200,000 people out there. You say, but we can't get a church that big. I said, no. You never measure the size of a church by how many are in it. You always measure the size of a church by how many are still outside of it. Yes. And so our base is small. But if we keep increasing the base, then God can bring more. By the way, I wanted to say thank you to our greeters. How many greeters do we have in here? Raise your hand. Yeah, a couple here. Yeah. Okay, I'm going to ask the same question. This time, here's a hint. Everybody raise your hand. Okay, just try it. All right. How many greeters are there here? Okay, some of you are still rebellious. Let's everybody raise your hand. Okay, here's a test. Okay, let's try it. How many greeters do we have? Good. How many ushers? Same thing. How many ushers do we have? Yeah, you see, if they only had three greeters, then we have a very small base here, see, serving. But if everybody, because we can all greet, we can all smile, we can all say welcome. We can all just help someone that has a little child to find where the elevator is or help them get to the Sunday school. You see, if every single one of us were greeters, every single one usher, we can all do that. We can all embrace somebody and say, welcome. Do you know how many people God could bring and enter into the kingdom? Because we found out who we are. Our identity is to serve the purposes of God. You got it? Yeah, so then every single one of us will be a part. Why? Here's why. You know, we love the arts. I love the arts. I grew up in music. And we're going to do everything we can to keep people's attention to the gospel. So I'll use lights. I'll use words. As you can see, we emphasize certain things that I say by prompting you onto the screen with these words. We'll use videos. We'll use everything we can to help us understand and let the gospel grab our hearts. And nothing better often than the arts to do that. So it's not a manipulation or a gimmick. It's just something to help us focus and to really see how beautiful the gospel is in all that it's worth. So we're going to keep doing that. However, when people come into New Hope West, I don't want them to be enamored with the lights, to just see the singers or the videos, as wonderful as they are. That's just the frame of the gospel. That's not the gospel. It's framing the gospel, saying, can you hear how wonderful Jesus is? Can you sense his goodness? Because he's the picture. We're just the frame. Everybody got that? But watch this. It says this. Only the greatest can be servants in the kingdom of God. People in the world go for the head table, but it must not be among you. And then he says this. The very last sentence, if you want to find me, I will be found among those who serve. I will be found among those who. So he said, if you want to find me when you come in, look for the servants. That's where I'm going to be. I thought, we need people to see Jesus when they come to New Hope West, not the frame of the picture, the picture, not the things that we're doing to focus on Jesus. They need to see Jesus. And if they don't, we've missed it somehow. And the frame can be beautiful and gaudy, or it could be really ornate. But if they miss the picture, it doesn't really matter. We don't want the frame to be the subject. We want Jesus to be the subject. And it says here, I will be found among those who, what was it again? Serve. So if we only have a few serving, then when people come to New Hope, they'll be hard-pressed to see Jesus. But if we're all served, how many greeters do we have, by the way? I forgot. Oh, good. How many ushers do we have? Yeah. You see, if we're all serving, well, at least we have the heart or the identity of that. When people come in, they'll see Jesus everywhere. Everywhere. Everywhere that, where they turn. They'll see the heart of Jesus. They'll hear the words of Jesus. They'll see how Jesus thinks, how Jesus would treat families and kids. Like, wow, he's everywhere. And that's what transforms people's hearts, not the other stuff. The other stuff is to just bring focus to the one who is the Lord of Lords and the King of Kings. And if we have servants everywhere, then wherever people turn, they're going to see Jesus. Now, some people come to me and say, you know, Wayne, nice and all, but I don't have much to give. I mean, I don't sing, or I don't dance, or I can't do lights. Just start with what you have. Just get involved. That's the main thing. In fact, the reason we had everybody just buy a chair is so that everyone can be involved. We want everybody involved, even if it's in a small, teeny way. Don't ever think it's small. No, because Jesus is the multiplying factor, and he can take something small and make it into something exponentially amazing, as was the case with a man named Ted Place. Some years ago, he was in Youth for Christ, but prior to Youth for Christ, he was in a service sort of like this, when the pastor, sort of like this one, said, let's all find what gift God has given to us, even if it's small, and let's just promise that if we're ever asked in any way or invited to be a part of serving, that we will never say no, we'll always say yes. Everybody got that? And they said, yeah, all right. So in just a moment, he said, let's all stand and let's give our gift to the Lord. If it's praying, give that. Or if it's just smiling, you have a gift to smile, then give that. If it's a gift to make people feel loved, if it's music or if it's tech or cleaning, anything, what could you do if the Lord asked you to help? You could do. Let's give that to the Lord. And so they all stood up. And he said, on three, just verbally give your gift to the Lord. One, two, three. And Sally was saying, I give you my piano playing. Another, I give you my dance. And another one would say, I give you my guitar playing. And another one, my voice. And Ted Place, he said, I didn't have anything except he could somersault. You see, every Saturday for exercise, he'd go to the park and somersault. He'd just flip. And then he'd do a backflip and then a forward flip. And then he'd somersault. And so he stood up and said, I give you my somersaults. And then the pastor reminded them that if God ever wanted to use it, you would never say no. Well, that Saturday, as he would always do on Saturdays, he went to the park and was exercising. And the way he liked to exercise was somersaulting. And then he'd flip. And then he'd flip again. And then a somersault. Well, these junior high kids saw him doing this. Thought, man, that guy's either insane or he's cool. And sometimes they're very close together. And so they went and said, hey, mister, could you teach us to do that? He said, what? Flip and somersault. And he said, no. And then he remembered what the pastor had said, and he said, okay. And so they gathered around, and he taught them how to somersault. So they said, hey, could we bring some friends next week, and you teach us all how to do that? He said, I would, yeah, I'd be happy to do that. And under one condition. They said, what's that? That when I'm done teaching you how to somersault, you'll let me share with you the one who gave me the gift to somersault. They said, sure. The next week, 18 junior high kids showed up. And he would teach them how to somersault. And then he would teach them about Jesus, the one who is the giver of all gifts. They were so enamored, they said, can we come back next week and bring some friends? And he said, yeah, you betcha. So the next week came, and there were 32 kids, and it kept growing until there were 80-some kids coming every Saturday, and after they would learn how to somersault, he would teach them about Jesus. Well, the local mission director heard about this ministry that Ted Place had, and said, would you come to the mission and teach and preach, give your testimony about this ministry that you have? He said, I don't have a ministry. I can't. Yeah, I'll come, he said, as he remembered his commitment to serve. And that's who he was. So that Sunday, he went to the mission and began to share the testimony of how God was using him in this somersaulting ministry. What the director didn't tell him was that every 9 minutes, the train would come right by the mission, and it would sound as if it were coming straight through the mission. It was so loud that all of the people sitting in that little chapel would say, hey, we can't hear you, mister. Speak up. And so he'd have to raise his voice a little bit more to continue sharing. Well, after it was done, people liked him so much, the director said, hey, Ted, would you come next week and preach again? He said, I ain't. Okay, I'll come. And so he came the next week. Now he had to write a sermon. He had to study more in the Bible to get a message put together. So finally, he got some messages put together, and he would speak on Sunday. And every ninth minute, he'd have to lift his voice. This went on for 3 years. He preached at the mission each Sunday. And every 9 minutes, he would raise his voice. And he'd begin to speak with boldness and confidence till a couple of years later in New York City, he joined Youth for Christ, and he was the only person that could speak to a crowd of 3,000 teenagers without a microphone. And if he started at the end, you would never, never know that it began in a place just like this, where we said, whatever I have, I'd like to dedicate to you, and I won't say no if you ask me to be a servant. And so it is with you and me. As we go through this season and we start to develop what God is asking us to develop, say yes to Him. Say yes to Him. You start serving right where you are, because each servant has been gifted to serve. But that gift will only be developed with use. And if you don't use it, it'll stay latent. It'll always remain in the shadows. Don't forget who you are. I want to finish with a story out of this book called Doing Church as a Team. It should have been a New York Times bestseller. I want to read to you a paragraph or two, and it's entitled, A Scary Thing to Forget Who You Are. A few summers ago, my son Aaron and three of his friends found a 55-gallon barrel and a sloping hill. The combination of these two discoveries by a group of teenage boys could only spell mischief. And so it did. They thought it would be great fun to get inside the barrel and roll one another down the hill. The first to volunteer his life and future was Aaron. I think he got that bravery from his mother. The barrel took off with a slow, labored roll with Aaron inside, but soon it was accelerating into an out-of-control, warp speed, one-man suicide mission. The barrel began flipping end over end until it came to a crashing halt at the bottom of the hill. Somewhere along that wild ride, Aaron hit his head on the side of the flying barrel, and when it landed, he was knocked out cold. When he finally regained consciousness, which was a short time later, he couldn't remember a thing. He had sustained a concussion, and his memory was gone. I was at a meeting at that time, and I received a call from one of his friends and partners in crime. He reported with an excited voice that Aaron had hit his head and had no recollection of anything that had taken place. So I rushed home immediately, and there he was. I found a very frightened 16-year-old boy with temporary amnesia. Although Aaron is a virile, strapping young man, I've never seen him so afraid. "Dad," he says, "I can't remember anything," he said through his tears. "I'm so scared." He wasn't entirely sure who he was. I tried reasoning with him and reassuring him that his erased memory was only a temporary thing and it would return in a day or so. And although the memory of the event itself may not, everything else should return just fine. However, despite my best efforts to assure him, he remained afraid and unsure. Well, I drove him to the emergency room, and I had the dubious honor of explaining to the attending physician how this concussion had taken place. The doctor shook his head and wheeled him into the room for a CAT scan. After about an hour later, the ER physician returned, and he informed me that Aaron's memory would return in a day or two, and that the scan of his brain came back normal, which frankly surprised me. After a stunt like that, I was shocked that they found anything normal in his cranium at all. I was thinking that it might be beneficial for the physician to take each of his friends and do one of those scans on them as well. Well, we took Aaron home. And in fact, the following day, his memory did return, although he had no recollection of the traumatic event itself. Aaron eventually recuperated from his injury, and he came away with a little more wisdom about empty barrels, sloping hills, and friends that are willing to nominate each other to boldly go where no one in his right mind has gone before. But I will always remember how scared he was the day when he lost his memory of who he was. When the people of Israel forgot who they were, the problem was there were no alarms. They forgot who God called them to be, but there were no sirens. There was no emergency 911 calls. Maybe with the possible exception of a lone prophet whimpering in the desert, no one else even noticed that there might be anything wrong. They forgot who they were, and they turned from followers into grumblers. However, it's not so with us. Why? Because today we have the Holy Spirit to remind us that God has given us an identity and a purpose for living, and that He's created us to be servants of the Most High God. Why? Even He identified as a servant and calls us to join Him. That's who we are, and that we must never forget. Can you say amen to that? Amen.
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1: Traffic's clear on the H1 to the west side, but there's a new accident just reported on the H1 near the Pearl City Y-Model exit. You'll start moving fine after you get past it. Kamehameha Highway westbound is unusually slow this afternoon from the Moana Lua merge to Neil Blaisdell Park. The freeway traffic from the west is still slow from the Middle Street merge to Makiki. Beyond that, it's clear to Hawaii Kai. Windward traffic is good on the Pali, the Likelike, and the H3.
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12: 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The following message was recorded during one of our Sunday morning worship services. 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
11: In 1979, there's an artist named Rupert Holmes who released a song that was re-released by a local artist here in Oahu named Jack Johnson in 2013. The song goes like this.

0: I was tired of my lady. We'd been together too long, like a worn-out recording of a favorite song. So while she lay there sleeping, I read the paper in bed, and in the personal columns, there was this letter I read. If you like pina coladas and getting caught in the rain. So what possible reason could there be for starting off a sermon like this? It's not just because it's fun, and it's summertime, and it's a long weekend. It's not just because I wanted to send the Thackers off with a toast and a retreat. Thank you so much for being with us. And I'll say at the front, it's also certainly not because our church would endorse the behavior of the characters of that song. All right, kids, get to know your partner. Don't cheat on your partner, okay? Don't do those things. That's bad. So why am I possibly playing you the Pina Colada song? The main reason is because I want you to see that this couple did something incredibly silly, and yet it's something I think we can relate to. They went searching for something that they already had. Right? I mean, the guy was reading the newspaper, I'm tired of her, finds an ad, goes, responds. At the bar, he meets her. This woman walks in the whole time. They were chasing something that they already had. Don't we as humans do this all the time? I know I do. And it's usually because we don't realize that we already had the thing we were chasing. Right? We were pursuing something thinking, well, I need this. You already have this. Right? How many times have you looked for glasses that are on your head? Even worse, on your face. Who's done that? You're like, I can see. Why am I looking for glasses? Who's gone to the store and come home with milk because you were sure you were out and there were two more gallons at the back of the fridge, right? How many of us have gone on vacation in search of rest and relaxation only to come home realizing actually it would have been a lot better if we had just stayed in our house because that vacation was busy. You need a vacation from your vacation kind of thing. As people, as humans, we tend to pursue things that we already have. We pursue things that are already ours. I think Christians even do this too. There are some Christians that live as if they have to earn God's love and acceptance, not realizing God has already fully accepted them in Christ. There are Christians who wait for God to speak to them. God, just tell me. In the meantime, their Bible is collecting dust, not realizing that God has already said so much to them in His Word. And there are some Christians who pursue the Holy Spirit as if they didn't already have Him. Do you know any people like this? Maybe even you'd say, hey, I feel like I'm a bit that way. There are some Christians who have been taught that you do not fully receive the Holy Spirit when you put your faith in Jesus Christ. That the full indwelling of the Spirit is like a two-part thing. That, well, you might get some of it now, but the full Spirit doesn't come until later. You don't get the Holy Spirit fully the moment you put your faith in Christ. And so there are some Christians who are taught to pursue the Holy Spirit because they don't already have Him. They pursue Him as if they didn't already have Him. This is a theological debate surrounding the topic called the baptism of the Holy Spirit. I know that might sound incredibly boring to you. You go, I came on the wrong Sunday. But you got pina coladas, so it's kind of a trade-off. So baptism of the Holy Spirit. This might sound a little bit odd. This might be strange language to you. It might sound weird. I get that. I really do. But I hope you'll stick with me today. Because what you believe about the baptism of the Holy Spirit is actually incredibly important. And it has some very real implications for how you live your day-to-day life from here until the end of your life. So it truly is a matter of importance because you're either going to approach God like He's holding out on you, or you're going to approach God as if He truly has already given you everything in His Son. So I'm going to put my cards on the table right now, and then I will hopefully show you why I believe this is true and show you why it makes a difference in your life. At International, we understand the Bible to teach that the moment you believe, the moment we believe, we are baptized by the Holy Spirit. It happens in the instant we believe. You might say, baptism of the Holy Spirit. Scott, that, why not just say the Holy Spirit comes to you? Why the weird language? Well, the main reason we don't get rid of it is because it's Jesus' words. And you always want to be careful when you start using words that Jesus used. He talked about the baptism of the Holy Spirit, and that's what he called it. If you have a Bible, you can open up to Acts chapter 1. If you have a hard copy, there's some chairs in front of you, or you can pull it up on a smart device that you have with you. The book of Acts is kind of like a part two to the Gospel of Luke. It's written by the same man. Luke was a doctor in the first century, was part of the early church. He wrote down eyewitness accounts of everything that happened during Jesus' ministry. That's the Gospel of Luke. But then he wrote a second book, which we call Acts, which trailed what did the apostles do, what happened after Jesus left. And he sent the Spirit, and the church movement began that has continued for two millennia. Acts is that book. And here's what he says shortly after the resurrection in Acts chapter 1, verse 4. Jesus is with his disciples. And it says, on one occasion, while he was eating with them, he gave them this command: do not leave Jerusalem, but wait for the gift that my Father promised, which you have heard me speak about. For John baptized you with water, but in a few days you will be baptized with the Holy Spirit. So Jesus used this phrase to describe the Holy Spirit's descending on the apostles. He talked about the Holy Spirit a bunch, especially if you want to go read your Bibles, like John 14 to 16, which is Jesus' last meal with his disciples. He taught a bunch about the Holy Spirit. If you ever have confusion on the topic, that's a great place to go and get Jesus' words from it. Now, the word baptize that we use in English, we all kind of know what it means. It's actually not an English word. It's not a translated word in your Bible. Greek scholars say it's a transliterated word. What's the difference? So they didn't use the word that actually translates baptizo, Greek word, they just changed the O to an E and made it an English word. So baptizo has been transliterated to baptize. It's not actually an English word. If the scholars truly translated the word baptizo, it means to immerse or to dunk or to submerge in. That's actually what the word baptizo means. The most common usage had to do with cloth, with dye, with purple. They would take cloth and baptizo it into some purple dye. That's how you got cloth. So it means to dunk, immerse, or put in. And if I would have heard Jesus say, the Holy Spirit is going to come dunk you guys, I don't know about you, but my mind would have probably gone back to my brother who would lock me into a full Nelson and meet me at the swimming pool and then dunk me over and over again. I got baptizoed involuntarily. It was not a lot of fun. So I might have had some questions about, okay, what's that going to look like? But Jesus doesn't give a lot of details about what this is going to look like. He just says, go and wait for the Holy Spirit. You just tell them to wait. But that's not quite enough for the disciples. They are going to press him for just a few more details about this. Here's what they say in Acts 1, verse 6. Then they gathered around him and asked him, Lord, are you at this time going to restore the kingdom to Israel? They interpreted Jesus saying, wait for the Holy Spirit. He's going to baptize you, to mean, oh, sweet, Rome's going to be gone. What? What's the connection there, disciples? Why'd you go from that to that? See, they got there because the coming of the Holy Spirit had been prophesied by prophets, by men who spoke for God for centuries before. The Spirit's going to come, and when he does, that will signal to you that God's people are going to be blessed. God's people are going to be restored. All the rich promises that God has promised toward his people are going to happen once the Holy Spirit comes. So, naturally, they're like, sweet, the Holy Spirit, this is a bunch of good stuff's going to happen for us. This is what they thought. The disciples think this is about them. Oh, we are the special servants that get the special Spirit that had been promised a long time ago. The disciples thought, this is really good news for Israel, and this is really bad news for any nation not named Israel. And they were excited. But Jesus takes that exact expectation flips it on its head. Here's what he responds to them in Acts 1, verses 7 and 8. He said to them, it is not for you to know the times or dates that the Father has set by his own authority. But you will receive power when the Holy Spirit comes on you, and you will be my witnesses in Jerusalem and in all Judea and Samaria and to the ends of the earth. So the baptism of the Holy Spirit, Jesus says, wrong. This isn't just for Israel. This isn't just for Jews. This is actually news, good news, for the entire world. The very reason the Holy Spirit was coming was to empower and enable them to be his witnesses to the ends of the earth. So the Holy Spirit wasn't just coming for the Jews. He was coming to take this message, the gospel of Christ, to the whole earth. The Spirit was going to send them first to Jerusalem, which is the city they were in, then Judea, which is like the state they were in, then to Samaria, which was like the state next door that they really hated. It wasn't just like a football rivalry thing. It had to do more with religion. The Samaritans were kind of half Jews, half Gentile, and so they practiced this form of worship that the Jews just abhorred because it was this syncretistic half right, half wrong, which kind of made the whole thing a bit poisonous. So that's the Samaritans. And then to the ends of the earth represents the Gentiles, any other non-Jews out there. And that's what the Holy Spirit came for. The baptism of the Holy Spirit was for the purpose of empowering them to be witnesses, to live and speak for Jesus. Now we might read that and go, hey, that's cool. This baptism of the Holy Spirit, that this must have been something, maybe it was something just for the disciples. Maybe it was something just for the apostles. Nope. That's not what the Apostle Paul says in 1 Corinthians chapter 12, verse 13. If you have a Bible, we are going to be in 1 Corinthians 12 for a bit. We'll jump around a little bit, but this is, you can park here if you'd like. Now, 1 Corinthians 12, Paul says this to this church in Corinth. He says, "For we were all baptized by one Spirit so as to form one body, whether Jews or Gentiles, slave or free, and we were all given the one Spirit to drink." So, who was baptized by one Spirit? I'm asking you. All. Okay, I can't read. I don't have eyes in the back of my head. All. All were baptized. Was it just the Jews? No. It was all. All means all. Did the slaves get maybe a little less Holy Spirit? No. They all got the one Holy Spirit. They were given of one to drink, of one Spirit to take in. And Jesus said the Holy Spirit was going to come and he was going to empower them to be his witnesses. But here Paul says that the baptism of the Holy Spirit comes to make them one, to make them unified, to one body, to make us one with God and one with his family, the church. You see, being unified as God's people and being witnesses for God's people, that's what the baptism of the Holy Spirit is for. These concepts are very, very closely connected. All right, like Paul's not jumping over and be like, oh yeah, Jesus forgot to say this thing. That baptism of the Spirit is for witnesses, but it's also for unity. No, those two concepts are incredibly closely connected because Jesus himself said so. In John chapter 17, this is right before Jesus goes to the cross. It's called the high priestly prayer, where Jesus prays on behalf of his followers. And not just for the ones who were there, but he prays for all those who are going to believe in his message. He prays for you and for me. And Jesus prays first and foremost that we would be unified. Why? Because when we are unified, the world knows that God loved the world and sent his Son into the world. Our unity, our love for one another is the greatest witness that we could possibly have. The world is supposed to look at Christians, the way we treat people, the way we live, the way Jesus lived. It's supposed to draw a conclusion from that, oh, Jesus really is the Son of God and the only way to God. So the idea of the baptism of the Holy Spirit coming to make us one and coming to empower us to be witnesses, very closely connected ideas. Yes, you can't have one without the other. We're not going to be powerful witnesses for Christ unless we are also firmly connected with the body of a local church. And it's impossible to be firmly connected and growing in your faith body of a local church without also being a witness, living and becoming like Christ. These two concepts go together. This is what the Holy Spirit was given towards. So if we put this together, so far, what I've been trying to say is this. The Holy Spirit baptizes all believers to make us unified witnesses for the gospel. That's what the Holy Spirit comes to do. The moment you believe, we are all baptized by the Holy Spirit, and he comes to make us unified witnesses for the gospel. This means there's no earning it. There's no extra credit you have to do. There's no special class of Christian that ranks higher that gets more of the Holy Spirit than someone else. God's Spirit takes up residence in every single believer. Someone tell me what this is. It's a cucumber. Good guess. Yeah, cucumber zucchini, right? So 50-50. This is a cucumber. Tell me what this is. This is a pickle. Do you know what a pickle is? A pickle is just a baptized cucumber. Right? A pickle is a baptized cucumber. When you take a cucumber and you put it in pickling juice, it gets covered in this pickling juice. It's heated, it's warmed, and then it's set on the shelf for a long time. Now, when you put the cucumbers in the pickling jar and you put the pickling juice over it and you seal it, is that pickle going to get any more juice than what it already has? No. That's the pickling juice. The pickle doesn't need any more juice. It has been baptized into the pickle juice. It has all the pickle juice it could need. There's no more coming than it got when it was sealed. Last week, sealing of the Spirit, anybody? Nope, okay. You had to be here last week. We get sealed by the Spirit. We're in the pickling juice. There's no more juice coming. We have the Holy Spirit. We are immersed into Him fully the moment we believe in Jesus. Now, the baptism of the cucumber changes the cucumber so much, we don't even call it a baptized cucumber. We give it a totally new name, don't we? This is a... All we did was put it in juice. All we did was baptize it and immerse it. But the juice has such an effect on the cucumber. It changes its texture. It changes its flavor. It changes its use. So much so that we give it a different name. And actually we use it for different things than we use the cucumber for, right? I mean, I want this on my burger. I don't really want this on my burger. That'd be weird. While the pickling juices have a profound effect on the cucumber, they work from the outside in. That's where things get flipped. That's where the metaphor breaks down. For us, it's the complete opposite. The Holy Spirit comes into us and works from the inside out. He begins to change us. The sanctification process, which is us becoming more like Jesus, is the Holy Spirit immersing us into Christ, into the life of God, and to begin to work Himself out. But the sanctification process is frustratingly slow. Just like you can't make a pickle overnight, it takes time. Becoming a Christian who lives more and more like Christ, somebody who's more and more unified in the local church and more of a powerful witness for Christ, that takes time. So don't get too frustrated with yourself. Just because you're in the process does not mean the Holy Spirit's lacking or that He's not working. It takes time. It takes time. But if you have put your faith in the Son of God and what He has done for you on the cross, you are in Him. You are in Christ. You have been baptized by the Holy Spirit. So Christians, do not pursue the Holy Spirit as if you didn't already have Him. You've been sealed. There's not more coming for you. You have the Holy Spirit fully. God's not holding out on you. Do not believe that the baptism of the Holy Spirit, His presence in your life, has to feel a certain way. There's a modern worship song that I've heard occasionally on the radio. I've even sung it in churches before. And it is a beautiful song. And most of what this song says is true and wonderful. But when it gets to the bridge, I just cringe. Because the lyrics about the Holy Spirit are, "When you move all our fears." Cool. "And when you move us to tears." Not cool. No. The Holy Spirit is not always going to move you to tears. That is not the only pure evidence you have that the Holy Spirit is working in your life. The Holy Spirit is not a feeling. The Holy Spirit is not an experience. The Holy Spirit is a person. Now, He's a person that can produce feelings. He's a person with whom you can have experience. But He is a person. He is not a feeling. God's Spirit may create emotions, but feelings are not the focus when it comes to our relationship with God, the Spirit. It's not a person. It's not a person. The God of the universe living inside of you by His Spirit. It's not about an emotional ecstasy. On the other hand, the Holy Spirit is not just a pure doctrine. He's not just a pure idea. We don't talk and think about the Holy Spirit the same way we do about the doctrine of justification or the doctrine of sanctification. Not all these are theoretical ideas that make our faith work. Now, the Holy Spirit is not just an idea. He's not just a doctrine. He's a person. So there's kind of two ends here that we could fall off, and we want to try and stay in the middle. He's a person. Yes, there are doctrines and ideas about him that are true in the Bible, but he's more than that. He is a person. But he's also not just an experience or feelings. He is real. But he does not come into your life to make you feel things. He doesn't come into your life to make you have emotional experiences. The Holy Spirit connects with you, comes into your life for the purpose of making you a unified witness for the gospel. That is why he is in your life. So is this happening in your life? If you want to know, hey, how real is my faith? Do I have the Holy Spirit? Is this the evidence that you see? Are you becoming more unified with believers? Are you growing in your connection to your local church, whether it's this one or another one, wherever you are? That's an important piece. The Holy Spirit working himself out in you. Are you becoming bolder in your witnessing for the gospel? Or are you starting to live out more and more like Jesus? Becoming a unified witness for the gospel, that is proof that you are a pickle and not a cucumber anymore. There's no special song. There's no special dance. There's no connection of lights and smoke and mirrors that are going to make the Holy Spirit fall on you. It's not going to be an emotional experience. It may be, but it's not the point. He comes into your life as a person. And Scripture tells you how the Holy Spirit comes into your life. Faith in the Son. Believe in Jesus, and you will receive the Spirit. That's the connection. You receive the Spirit by faith alone in Christ alone. Now, I will say this, being baptized by the Spirit is different from being filled with the Spirit. I think that's maybe where some confusion comes in for people. Being baptized by the Spirit, we believe, is the same thing as him indwelling you. Comes into your life, you are baptized by him. We think that's an event that happens the moment you believe. That is different from what we call being filled with the Spirit. There are variations of being filled with the Spirit, and that will change from one person to the next. Okay, what's filling? You'll have to come back in 2 weeks when we talk about that. But I think part of the confusion for people is some think that this baptism is this filling thing, and I can go up and down, and we need to be rebaptized. No, that's not the picture we get. I think the picture we get is that we are baptized once. We are indwelt with the Spirit. So for today, this is what I want you to know. The moment we believe, the Holy Spirit baptizes us to make us unified witnesses for the gospel. That's his ultimate purpose. In us becoming more like Christ is so that we would be unified witnesses for the gospel. Now, there are a lot of theological questions around this topic. There's maybe 3 common ones that perhaps you might have if you're here this morning, or you say, hey, other people have maybe asked me questions similar to these. I'm not sure how to respond. So I want to address 3 kind of common questions that people have about baptism and the baptism of the Spirit. To explain this a little bit further, and after answering those questions, I'm going to talk about, okay, how does this actually work itself out in our lives? So the first question that some people have is, do we need to speak in tongues when we're baptized by the Holy Spirit? Well, this changed. Some tongues come into this. Why do some people think that? There are denominations of Christians and churches who teach that unless you speak in tongues, that is, unless you talk in a language that you did not previously know or understand, then you don't have the Holy Spirit. You are only baptized by the Holy Spirit once you can speak in tongues. Now, where do they get this idea? Well, they get it from the book of Acts. Believers in the book of Acts, some who were baptized by the Holy Spirit during or kind of around their conversion to Christ, have the experience of speaking in tongues. But it only happens 3 times. It happens in Acts chapter 2. It happens with the apostles. The very first time that the Holy Spirit comes on the apostles, they preach and they're able to speak in tongues. They speak a language they didn't know. People are hearing them in languages they didn't know. It happens in Acts chapter 10 with a man named Cornelius. Cornelius is the first Gentile Christian. And he responds, and he is only by speaking in tongues. And it happens again in Acts 19 when Paul preaches the gospel to some of John's disciples.
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3: Traffic has cleared to the west on the freeways. On the west side, Fort Weaver is good to have a beach from the freeway. Farrington is clear from Kapolei to Nanakuli. The H2 is good up to Wahiawa and Mililani. Traffic heading into Wahiawa, though, from the north is still very slow. It's been backed up all afternoon. Wilikina is backed up before Schofield. Kamehameha Highway is backed up before Dole Plantation. Some of the slowest traffic remaining is on the H1 eastbound from Middle Street to Punahou.
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17: 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Pat is an author, teacher, and international speaker in the area of Christian apologetics, the defense of the Christian faith. The Bible stands alone among all books, flawless in its message, miraculous in its preservation, and confirmed by archaeology, prophecy, and the words of Christ. As we continue with Evidence and Answers 2025 conference series, we examine fulfilled prophecies, stunning archaeological discoveries, and the unparalleled manuscript evidence that demonstrate the Bible's accuracy and reliability. 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If you've missed any part of this broadcast, log on at evidenceandanswers.org, and there you will find this message entitled, The Authority of the Bible, listed under the 2025 Evidence and Answers Conference Series, titled, Can We Believe the Bible? You will also find hundreds more podcasts that you may download or listen online. Now let's get right into part two of this three-part study. Here's our host, Pat.
15: Secondly, we have the steadfastness of the Bible. There's no book that has been more scrutinized, torn apart, analyzed, critiqued, criticized than the Bible. And each time the Bible showed that it's not the Bible that's in error, but the critics of the Bible who have been in error. There's no book that has been under more scrutiny by historians, philosophers, archaeologists, literary critics, scientists, textual critics than the Bible. And yet the Bible remains a trustworthy and undaunted. Just the fact that it has remained and held its integrity for over 2,000 years tells you there's something special about this book. Jesus said, heaven and earth will pass away, but my words shall endure forever. My mentor, Dr. Norman Geisler, in a great book, Introduction to the Bible, explains how the Bible has been torn apart and scrutinized for over 1,000 years, yet it remains undaunted. It shows the critics are in error, not the Bible. Famous story of Voltaire, French philosopher of the 17th and 18th century. He claimed during the Enlightenment, as science and philosophy were advancing, he said, you know, 100 years from now, the Bible will be a irrelevant and forgotten book. Well, the irony is that shortly after his death, the Geneva Bible Society purchased his home. And the reason they purchased his home was because of the printing press that he had there. And they used his printing press to print Bibles. And it was a headquarters of distributing Bibles, not only throughout Europe, but throughout the world. The Bible remains undaunted, the best-selling book all over the world, even to this day. Barnes and Noble, the best-selling book, the Bible, year after year after year. Okay, they no longer say it anymore because it's already a given. It's no book been more attacked yet held its historical integrity than the Bible. What happens to those textual scholars who want to study the Quran? They'll say, we'll kill you. You don't touch the Quran. All right. Why? Because we've got a lot of historical errors there. There's no archaeology for the Quran, on and on. I'll tell you a little bit about it later on. Or you can go to our shows at evidenceandanswers.org. To scholars who have actually studied the earliest copies of the Quran just recently. All right. But we're not like that, are we? We say, you want to attack the Bible? Go ahead. It can stand up for itself. And it has for over 2,000 years. So we have the steadfastness of the Bible. Third, we have the structural unity of the Bible. There's something unique about this book in its diversity, yet in its amazing structural unity here. We have over 40 different authors from very different backgrounds. Peter is an uneducated fisherman. Paul is a rabbi, okay, a very scholared Jewish rabbi. Micah is a country shepherd. Moses writes in the 14th century. He's educated in the courts of Egypt. David is a king. Right, we have a tremendous diversity of authors written on three different continents under many different circumstances in times of war, in times of peace, in times of national prosperity, times of national calamity. We have people writing, imprisoned in jail, right? Under very different circumstances, writing over a 1500 year period. And you put all that together and there's something amazing. There's an amazing structural consistency here. One theme, right? One problem, one answer. Okay. One problem, sin. One answer, a savior. It covers numerous deep theological issues, and the Bible does not contradict itself. All right. How did the universe get here? The nature of God, the nature of time, nature of man. What is the definition of marriage? I mean, deep theological issues, and the Bible does not contradict itself. Look through the annals of all the books in the libraries. You're not going to find a book with such diversity, yet such unity, a consistency on many major issues, okay, that we're debating even now. When does life begin? What is the definition of what it means to be human? What is the origin of the universe? When does life begin? When does life end? Numerous major issues in the Bible addresses many of those, and there's an amazing unity. It does not contradict itself. Let me give you an example. All right. Let's take 10 medical students who graduate from the same medical school in the same year. Let's have them write on 4 major issues. All right. Genetic engineering, euthanasia, transgenderism, and abortion. You know, and they write 4 extensive articles on each subject. Would they agree with each other on every point? No way. Okay? It'd be very, very unlikely or unusual if they did. In the Bible, you've got over 40 different authors over a 1,500-year period, 3 different continents, diversity of backgrounds, yet there's an amazing unity. It's like one mind guided all of these authors to write a book with such consistency and unity there. And we know who it was, okay? The Holy Spirit of God. Okay? Just truly amazing. I was giving this presentation, I remember, and a professor from the University of Michigan was in the audience, Tuin. I remember him because he's 22, 23, going for his PhD in world literature. And I said, hey, I want to run the unity argument by you again. And he said, yeah, that one intrigued me. I said, in all your studies of world literature, I said, have you found a book with such diversity of authorship, yet such consistency and unity? And he said, no, this is a unique book. He was an atheist, of course, it's a unique book. And I said, it's the word of God. He said, oh, I won't give you that. But he said, it is unique. And I said, think it's worth studying to him? And he said, yeah, I'll take another read at it. Okay. It's a very unique book in its diversity, yet its consistency. Then we have the arena of supernatural prophecy. Supernatural prophecy. And you know, speaking of unity, I mean, there's really no book like it. The closest thing might be the Vedas, which is over 1,000 years old. We don't know who the authors are of many of the books, but while you read the Vedas, there's contradictions all over the place. Even something like the Book of Mormon. You know, we just finished a booklet on it, Archaeology in the Book of Mormon, but you find contradictions all over the place in that. Even the Quran. Anyway, all right. Supernatural prophecy. No book that has such a legacy of prophecy as the Bible. The biblical prophecy is remarkable in its accuracy, in its detail, and its amount of prophecy. Okay? If I came to you and I said, hey, I'm a prophet, and in 2040, you know who's going to be president? A Republican. Are you impressed? Ah, I have a 50-50 chance. Okay? But if I tell you 2040, his name, I'll tell you what state he's from. I'll tell you what city he was born in. I'll tell you what the issues he's going to run on and win on. I'll tell you what states he's going to win and which ones he's going to lose. You impressed? Yeah. Because the more detail I give you, the more chance I could be wrong, right? If I keep nailing it, the percentages of me getting those by chance continue, you know, to increase, all right, to the point where you're saying, hey, it's very unlikely this guy just got lucky. Well, that's what we have in the Bible. And that's what you would expect as God writes in Isaiah. That's what you would expect from an eternal God who is outside of time and space, who sees the future as clearly as he sees the present. And he stated, I'm going to tell you things that will come to pass, and when they do, then you will know that indeed what my prophets speak are the divinely inspired word of God, because no one can predict the future 100% accuracy as I can. In fact, J. Barton Payne, his great book, Encyclopedia of Biblical Prophecy, there records over 700 prophecies made in the Bible. About two-thirds of them have been fulfilled. Over 100 made of Christ, which he fulfilled. It's absolutely remarkable. There's no book like it throughout the world. Let's just go through a few, okay? And we're just going to go through a few in Isaiah 40 and 45. Isaiah actually names King Cyrus over 100 years before he sets foot upon the earth. It names him, describes his reign, says that he's going to conquer Babylon. And in chapter 44, he says he is going to allow Israel to return to their land ransom free. That is unique. Prior to him, no kings had done that before, but he would allow them to return ransom free. It predicts that he will conquer the known world over 100 years, okay, before he is even born. Truly an amazing prophecy. Daniel predicts the four coming empires hundreds of years before they come about. Daniel chapter 9, one of the most famous prophecies. If you want a full breakdown of it, my New Testament professor, Dr. Harold Honer, really broke it down for us well, predicts the time when the Messiah would come to Jerusalem and be killed. It says the Messiah will be cut off in Daniel chapter 9, and he gives you the time when the announcement is made to rebuild Jerusalem. That's when the prophecy starts rolling, the 69 sevens. And you calculate that, that's 483 years, but then you got to reconvert it to our calendar, and you end up with the date of about early April 33 AD, somewhere around that time, give or take a few years, but somewhere right around that time. In all my great research, I like to think that Christ came to Israel and he died March 31st. Okay, why is that? That's my sister's birthday. All right, it's the worst day of my life, when all her friends would come over and torment me from morning till night. All right, but 3 days later is what? April 2nd. That's my birthday, when all my friends could come over and we could return the favor. See, so death, resurrection. Well, okay, somewhere around there. So even if you don't believe Jesus is the Messiah, according to the Daniel 9 prophecy, he came right around this time. Who better fits the bill than Jesus Christ? Jeremiah 31 says that the people of Israel shall remain until the end of the age. As long as we have the sun, moon, and stars, and the waves on the seashore, Israel shall remain until the Lord returns. Now, this is written when Babylon has decimated the nation of Israel. They've burned down the capital city and deported the people. And God says, hey, people of Israel shall remain till I return. Well, if you told that to the Babylonians, they would have laughed. All right, that tiny little nation we just decimated. But hey, Babylon is gone. They are in the sands. Israel still remains. If you told that to the Greeks, they would have laughed. But Greece is gone. Israel remains. If you told it to the Romans, Hadrian, 136 AD, I mean, had enough of them after the Bar Rebellion and just finally decimated the country, exiled the Jews, changed the name to Palestine. He said, we're going to stomp out the memory of these people for good. If you told that to the Romans, they would have laughed, but Rome is gone. Israel remains. The fact that they are in the land there, they returned in 1947, is evidence of Bible prophecy. You know, I remember speaking at the University of Hawaii, and a professor came up to me at the end and said, I'm not impressed by any of this. I'm Jewish, and I'm not a believer. And I looked at her, I said, you sure you're Jewish? He got upset. I said, yeah, well, I'm Jewish, of course. You know, look at my last name, Cohen, you know, from the line of Levitical priests. Come on. I said, you sure you're Jewish? He got really upset. And I said, the reason I ask is that you're fulfillment of Bible prophecy. I said, you are, and your people are fulfillment of biblical prophecy. You know, she looked and said, where? I showed her Jeremiah 31. Never seen that prophecy before. Truly surprised her. The fact that the nation of Israel is here is fulfillment of biblical prophecy. Ezekiel 44 says the eastern gate shall remain shut till the Messiah comes. Sultan Suleiman in the 1500s sealed the eastern door shut. If you go there today, took this picture from the Mount of Olives, you'll see that the eastern gate is shut. And those white stones in front of it, it's an Islamic grave meant to keep the Messiah from coming in the eastern gate. He fulfilled biblical prophecy. He didn't even know it. J. Barton Payne records over 100 prophecies made of Christ, which he fulfilled. All right. Truly amazing. No other person has a prophetic legacy like Jesus Christ. You know, I was on a political talk show for a couple of years, the Duke Iona show, and I was on once a week. All the happy people called Duke 4 days a week. But all the haters waited on Thursday till I showed up and they all called. All right. And we had one guy, Thomas the Atheist, and he called and I was giving a defense of biblical prophecy. And he said, well, maybe Jesus was able to manipulate. Okay. And maneuver and get himself in position to fulfill these prophecies. Nothing supernatural about that. I said, Thomas, if Jesus could manipulate where he would be born, you know, the exact city of his birth, his lineage, right? Not only Jewish, but descendant of Abraham. Not only that, descendant of King David. If he could manipulate the manner of his death, of his burial, I said, if a guy could manipulate all that, I said, Thomas, this man is God. You ought to worship him. No other book has a prophetic legacy like the Bible. How many prophecies are there in the Quran? Zero. How many are there in the Book of Mormon? The Analects of Confucius, the Bhagavad Gita, the Pali Canon. No book that has the prophetic legacy as the Bible. Now, whenever I speak, I always hear Nostradamus, Nostradamus, Nostradamus predicted 9/11, Nostradamus predicted Napoleon, Nostradamus, you know, Nostradamus predicted Hitler. No, he didn't. Okay, go read his stuff. So vague and unclear. You don't know what he's talking about. Here's the famous prophecy of Adolf Hitler. Okay, read that prophecy. Where do you find Hitler named here? Pretty hard pressed to find it, huh? It's Ister over there. Ister sounds like Hitler. So they say, ha, he predicted Adolf Hitler. Well, if you read the context there, even Ray Comfort, who wrote the commentary on this, Ister is a river. It's the lower Danube River here. Okay. Really hard pressed to get Adolf Hitler there. And according to Deuteronomy 18, a prophet of God is 100% accurate when it comes to prophecy. All right. That's what you have in the Bible. Well, in Nostradamus, he's got false prophecies all over the place. You know, here's the most famous one. Said in Century 10, Quatrain 72, that the world would come to an end in July of 1999. And we know July 99 came and went. One of his most famous false prophecies there. So we have supernatural prophecy. Fifth, we have the stones of archaeology. Here is the dean of biblical archaeology, one of the greatest archaeologists of the 20th century. And he said, there can be no doubt archaeology has confirmed the substantial historicity of the Old Testament. Famous Jewish archaeologist Nelson Gluick stated, maybe categorically stated, no archaeological discovery has controverted a biblical reference. We have made tremendous advances in biblical archaeology. And we see a consistent pattern here. The more we're discovering, the more it's confirming, not contradicting God's word. Dr. Randall Price stated back when Donald Weitzman in the 60s made his statement, 25,000 sites have been confirmed. He said that number, with the advances we have made in technology today, now is in the hundreds of thousands. All right. When it comes to discoveries, coins, manuscripts, inscriptions, it is just truly amazing. There's no book like it. Okay. That is as ancient with so much historical confirmation as the Bible. And a great privilege we have one of the premier archaeologists of our generation will be speaking to this arena of archaeology. All right. So I'm just going to go by it real some highlights real quickly because he'll address more in detail. But, you know, for centuries, people doubted the existence of the Hittites. They thought they were a mythological people of folklore. Well, in the 1900s, digging there in southern Turkey, northern Iraq, guess what? We discovered their capital there of Hattusis. And we discovered their library with thousands of tablets. We were able to translate them, and we discovered the Hittite language is the forerunner of the Indo-European languages. Here's a big game changer right here. And Dr. Collins will be talking about this. The discovery of the city of Sodom, that the vast majority of Old Testament scholars and archaeologists considered mythology. There he is, discovered an incredible city there that had been destroyed by some great catastrophe. He'll tell you more about that. That's a game changer. Here's another game changer. For centuries, people doubted the existence of King David. All right, said Israel's greatest king. We haven't found anything of him outside the Bible. He's probably mythology. You know, guy killed the giant and all this kind of stuff. Well, 1993, up in northern Israel in Tel Dan, we discovered a plaque here, right? The Tel Dan Stela here. And this one was dated about 900 AD, put up by the king of Aram Damascus, Hazael. Right after he defeated Israel, according to 1 Kings 19, we're able to read the inscription there. And he said, I killed Jehoram, son of Ahab, king of Israel. I killed Ahaziah, son of Jehoram, king of the house of David. Here, an enemy of Israel acknowledges a King David, and that the kings of Israel come from the line of King David. All right, this was a game changer. It stunned the archaeological world. They're still, the deniers still have to deal with this discovery here. Here's the last one I'll go over. It's the tablet of Nebo. It's dated about 595 BC in the 10th year of the reign of King Nebuchadnezzar. This is a receipt, okay, to this man, Nebo Sarsakim. He's mentioned very briefly in Jeremiah chapter 39. Very briefly. Well, what's the significance of that? Well, this is not a prominent figure in the Bible. This is a minor government official who's just briefly named in the book of Jeremiah, and the Bible got it right. And the point is this, if the Bible gets it right on minor details like this government official and it nails it on the dot, well, you can trust this book, especially when it's addressing major issues. All right. I mean, those of you in law know, if I got a witness on the stand and I'm drilling him and he's getting detail stuff right, the guy was wearing a red shirt. He walked in before 10 a.m. to the bank. He went up to teller number three. I mean, if this guy's nailing it on the dot, you're sitting there saying, this is a trustworthy witness. We can trust his account. Okay. When the Bible is nailing it on details like this, you're realizing you got to work of historical integrity here. We find that in the New Testament. Luke proves to be a very accurate historian there. He identifies 32 countries, 54 cities, 9 islands without error. And even in his detail, the titles of government officials, some of them are quite strange. You know, Publius, first man of the island.
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5: 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It's just past midnight. Word is coming in that the luxury liner Titanic has struck ice in the North Atlantic. First reports tell us she's damaged, but stable, being taken under tow toward Halifax. Wait, hold on. We're, receiving a correction now. My God! The Titanic! She's gone down!
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13: 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And that's going to begin the tribulation period.
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15: Tonight, Pastor Kevin continues his overview study of the book of Revelation. And he shares with us when the Antichrist will break his covenant with the nation of Israel.
16: Again, of course, that's the Messiah. The remnant of the seed of the woman, the Jews,

0: there are many going to be saved during the tribulation, like I had mentioned. Satan is cast out, and he does no longer have any access to the presence of God, and he is mad. Those left behind are under the wrath of the Lamb as he opened the seals. Now, they are also under the wrath of the devil as he's upset. I mean, he got everybody upset at them. It's just better to get raptured. The devil is upset, and now he moves the heart of the Antichrist to break the treaty with Israel. Now, Revelation is not just a chronological flow. When you talk about the seven seals, part of the trumpet seemed to maybe overlap that time period, because if you try to get the time frame together, it doesn't really match. If you try to go one after the other, it'd be longer than 7 years. But we know this, in the middle of the tribulation period, that is when the Antichrist is going to break the covenant with Israel. So a lot of people are trying to figure out who the Antichrist is, you know. I mean, every president is supposedly accused of being the Antichrist just about, right? I don't know. I haven't heard anyone accuse Biden yet, though, of being the Antichrist. People are saying Trump is Antichrist, Obama's Antichrist, George Bush is Antichrist, everybody. You know, I think that there's always a potential Antichrist on the scene, because the devil doesn't know when everything's going to happen. So he probably has some ready. All he has to do is the devil has going to possess this person. But there is a description of the type of person that the Antichrist is going to be. I talked about this before. There's differences of opinions, but we know he's going to come from the Mediterranean area. That's at least it says, or that area. He's got to be Jewish, or they say he's coming from the sea, so that represents Gentiles. But I think this, he doesn't have to be Jewish. It's just that the Jews have to believe that he's Jewish, because they're going to think about it. The Antichrist, Antichrist. So he's going to have to be in place of Christ. So he's going to have to pretend to be their Messiah. All he's got to be is what they're looking for in the Messiah. Would you be deceived if someone said, "I'm the Messiah"? Hey, I'm the Messiah. Would that affect Christians? Would Christians be like, "Oh, wow. Hold it. Oh, we thought Jesus, well, I guess it's him"? No. But the Jews, they rejected Jesus as the Messiah, and they are longing and looking and waiting and anticipating the Messiah. I mean, we know Jesus is the Messiah, but they don't believe that. And if you go to Israel and you go to the Temple Institute, you will see a group of people there that are eagerly waiting for their Messiah to come. And they got the temple ready to be built. All they need is the Temple Mount. And they're waiting. They'll show you a video. And at the end of the video, the way that the music is and the way that the video is, they're basically saying that, could this be the year? Like we're saying, could the rapture happen tonight, today, tomorrow, this week? They're saying, could this be the year, the day, the week, the month that we get to build our temple? Because they feel when they get the temple built, the Messiah is going to come right down to it. So that's what they're waiting for. All the Antichrist has to do is he just has to be what they're looking for. What are they looking for? They're looking for someone to bring peace. Israel's never has peace. I mean, just a couple of weeks ago, Hamas has just sent 1,400 missiles in Israel. So they, before that, they might have had a little bit of taste of peace in some ways, but especially with President Trump being a president and we being allies with Israel, it's not so much that way with this administration. It's going to get probably worse. But the Antichrist has just got to create the peace in the Middle East. In fact, that's why a lot of people felt like that Trump was the Antichrist, because of all the peace agreements that he was starting to put in place. And then of course when he didn't win the presidency, that kind of like got people to think, I guess maybe, you know, we don't be so concerned with who the Antichrist is, because I believe he's not going to be revealed till after we're raptured. He may be here, like I said, there's a potential, you know, because the devil doesn't know when all this is going to happen. He's going to be someone that's going to not just cause for peace in the Middle East, but he's going to be someone that's going to build the temple. Because why are the Jews going to make a covenant with this person? They're going to love him. Why? Because he's going to give them peace. So the secular Jews, even if they're not religious, they're going to be happy because now he's made alliances or he's promised to protect them militarily. So they're going to be all the secular Jews are going to be, they're going to be happy because of the peace. And then the religious Jews are going to be happy because of the temple. There's just a few things, like three or four or five things that he's got to be. Now, there is already in Israel, they're able to be able to trace through your DNA. You know how we got that ancestry.com and all that? Well, they got that in Israel. So they think that they're already able, by taking your DNA, they can tell if you're Jewish, number one, and what tribe you're from. But they can't do all 12 tribes. They can only do, I think, a couple of tribes so far. One of the tribes that they can do already is Judah. So in order for them to be able to, for this Antichrist to be able to say he's Jewish, is he's going to have to pass that DNA test that he's from what tribe? What tribe is Jesus from? So the Messiah has got to come from the tribe of Judah, right? So they already got that one. Isn't it odd that they already got that tribe? Even if they don't got any other tribe. See, you can't just show up and say, hey, I'm the Messiah. They've got to be able to tell what tribe. See, that's why I always thought, well, how is that going to happen when the temple was destroyed, all of the records were destroyed. No, they can't tell what tribe they're from. But today, now the Jews are saying, oh, I'm from this tribe or that tribe. And a lot of it has to do with the DNA tracking and other tests, I guess, that they have. Anyway, so you got the Antichrist. He opposes Christ and he's going to make people worship him. Now he's going to make a covenant with Israel, and that is what begins the tribulation period. When the Antichrist makes a covenant with Israel, as it says, I believe in Jeremiah, refers to it as the covenant with hell. And that's going to begin the tribulation period. When did the prophetic clock start to tick? Anybody knows? When it is stopped ticking. You have the prophetic clock, if you think about the book of Daniel and all the prophecies. Once the Gentile world powers have taken over, starting with Babylon, you have Babylon, Medes and Persia, Greece, and Rome. The prophetic clock, in a sense, stopped ticking because everything is based around Israel. Once Israel became a nation again, and the basically time period of the Gentiles in some ways is finished. Israel is a nation again, and it's not under any other nation. The prophetic clock started to tick again. That was in 1948. That's when the World Council of Churches also were established in 1948. That's when you had the European Union also started in 1948. The same year that Israel became a nation, the prophetic clock starts to tick again, in a sense. But there's still been some extra time given until the actual rapture takes place. Now, when the rapture takes place, I'm not saying when the rapture takes place, that means that the tribulation is going to begin right after that. But the tribulation period, I mean, in May, maybe shortly after, but it's going to officially begin, the seven-year clock for the tribulation is going to start to tick right at the covenant. And at the halfway point, so he's going to make a covenant with Israel, and the religious Jews are going to be happy. And the secular Jews are going to be happy. He's going to be an ally with them. They never have allies with a European leader like this that promises to protect them. And then, of course, you know, there's going to be a battle, the Ezekiel 38 and 39 battle. I mean, it may happen before this, but a lot of people feel it's going to happen right close to the middle time period. That's what's going to cause the beast to put his headquarters in Israel, in Jerusalem, because they're going to wage war on Israel. All these nations, you're going to have a coalition of nations, Gog and Magog from the north, a coalition of nations from the south that will represent, they'll be the Islamic nations. Some people believe that's going to be the end of Islam because they're going to lose in their jihad, their religious jihad. And they're going to lose because God is going to wipe them out. They're going to be just wiped out from the sky. Some believe nuclear warfare or whatever, or however God does it. But if you read Ezekiel 38 and 39, it sounds like that's a nuclear war. Because the fallout in Ezekiel 39 is the same way today. If you was to have a nuclear, how to clean up nuclear fallout, if you had a manual, because I have a manual, because sometimes, you know, I never know when I'm going to have to clean out nuclear fallout. So I have a manual at home. No. I don't. I'm trying to wake you up. Everybody do that. Or just go to sleep. That's okay. You can read the notes later. You can look online later. Ah, go to sleep. Go to sleep. Listen. Take a nap. It's okay. Samuel heard the Lord when he was sleeping. Anyway. Not sure where I was. What was I talking about? Maybe I'm the one sleeping. Yeah, nuclear fallout. So if you read Ezekiel 39, it's the same way these manuals talk about how to clean up after, like you see the bone and then you have to put the sign and someone with all the gear comes and they're going to clean it up and it's going to take so long to clean everything up. So it could be a nuclear war, whatever. But Islam will be wiped out at that point. They're going to see that. I think we're on the losing side. They're going to catch the hint, I believe. And Gog, Magog, they're all going to be wiped out. But what's going to happen is the Antichrist is going to move into Jerusalem. When he does that, he's going to turn against the Jews. He's going to go into the temple and he's going to do the same thing that Antiochus, the Syrian leader, did in the book the book of Daniel. Antiochus Epiphanes, if you remember him, he was a man who was a Syrian leader and he hated the Jews. He had many of them killed. One day he was out to the war and they thought he lost and they were celebrating. He got so upset. He came in and he started killing Jews left and right. And he just started torturing them, killing them, doing a lot of horrible things to them. And then he went to the temple. He desecrated the temple and he put he boiled a pig and he splashed all the pig guts and all the splat, you know, from cooking the pig and defiling the temple, set up an image to Jupiter and made them worship it. And if they didn't worship it, he had them killed. So that's what it says, what Jesus says in Matthew 24, referring to Daniel chapter 9 about the, Daniel chapter 11 about the abomination of desolation. It's an abomination. The Antichrist is going to do that very thing. Antiochus Epiphanes, the Syrian ruler in the book of Daniel, is a type of Antichrist. The Antichrist made a covenant with them. They had a relative time of peace for the first 3.5 years of the tribulation period. And then when that time of war takes place, then the Antichrist is going to defend them. And they're like, wow, man, this guy's defending us because they're allies. And then he's going to move in and he's going to be in Jerusalem. The temple has already been built and they're so happy about that. But he's going to go into the temple and he's going to defile it. And he's going to set up himself to be worshipped as God. That is going to happen at the midway point of the tribulation period, as the devil is now confined to the earth. Now, the devil is right now, he's not confined. I mean, the Bible says, walketh about as a roaring lion, seeking whom he may devour. But he's not confined like he will be during this time. In fact, there's going to be a lot of demons that are going to be unleashed upon the earth during the tribulation period. And these are the demons that the Bible describes that were sent to a place. Some people refer to it as Tartarus. Some people refer to it as the bottomless pit. They were chained up. It describes this in the book of Jude. It describes this in the book of 2 Peter. And it talks about these demons that were chained up during the time period of Genesis chapter 6. Why? Because they crossed boundaries. They came down and intermingled. That's why I take that point of view. Not everybody takes that point of view. Because I'm thinking, if you don't take that point of view, then why is it that only those demons got chained up? And they're going to be, not all demons are chained up. There's demons all around. I mean, let us not be ignorant of spiritual warfare. The Bible says we wrestle not against flesh and blood, but against a spiritual wickedness in high places. Well, these demons that have been in Tartarus from the time of Genesis chapter 6, or the bottomless pit, rather. I like to refer to this, the Bible refers to it as that. Those demons are going to be unleashed during the tribulation period. And they're so mad because they've been chained up all that time period. So they're going to be out on parole. No. So that's in... So in chapter 13, the beast out of the sea, the beast out of the earth. That's the false prophet, the false religious leader. He looked like a lamb, but he speaks like a dragon. He looked religious, but he speaks like a devil. He caused the whole world to worship the Antichrist. He controls a global economy, a world government, and a world religion. Do we kind of see that going on right now? Do you know globalists? That's why a lot of That's why a lot of people hated Trump, because he's a nationalist. That's why a lot of people hate Benjamin Netanyahu, because he's a nationalist. There's a few countries that have nationalist leaders, but the rest are globalists. We have a lot of globalist people in politics today. And globalists, they're wanting global control. And so that's why open borders, they want into. That's why it's not an accident. It's not like they're dumb. They have a plan, but they want all the immigrants to come in. You know, they have a plan for all of this. They want a one world government. They want a one world system. They want a one world economy. You think they're giving us stimulus money because they want to? No, they're trying to crash the dollar. I mean, they're just giving money left and right. And a little bit only goes to us. A lot of money goes all over the place. Why? Because they're getting payback, kickbacks and all that. They're giving them money, getting this. But they're trying to basically crash in the dollar. You can't just keep printing money. Yeah, let's just give out this. Let's just give out $5 trillion. Oh, yeah, I get on and have $1,200. Hey, I'll spend it. No problem. 10% to the Lord. Hey, you know, I was wanting to wonder. I think I was on the mainland. I was in Omaha when this came, you know, when we got our stimulus money. And I thought, if everybody in our church gets a stimulus, I wonder what 10% is. You know, I was trying to calculate it, and I was going to see. I wonder if everybody tithed at least on their stimulus, you know? I still wonder that, but I don't know. I don't check the money that much, so it was just a thought. You know what I was gonna? You know what I was gonna say? I was gonna tell. Hey, you know what we should do? We should have like a stimulus fundraiser. Hey, let's get some of the stimulus money and let's start like a building fund. You know, I was gonna do that, but then I was on the mainland, and you know, I said, and I came back, and I just thought about it now. Anyway, so next stimulus money, we'll start a building fund. Anyway, crashing the dollar. Do you know that the Catholic Church has been very soft nowadays against terrorists and against Islam? They've been also very soft against homosexuality. They're wanting to get all the churches together. Main thing. Now, if you're going to come together, this is a lot of people have this thought. Let's just all come together as one church. Hey, that might sound good, but at the expense of what? Now, if everyone had the same doctrine, everyone had the same beliefs and all that, then there could be a lot better, more of unity. But then when you have so much doctrinal differences, it's really, really hard. What you have to do is you have to drop things. So they're going to drop everything, except they're just going to say, hey, you know what? Why don't we just do good, love one another, be nice, that's it. Do you know that's exactly what they're saying now, the Pope? The Pope is saying exactly that right now. Bringing everybody together in one ecumenical movement, one world religion, one world government, globalist, one world economy. It's already happening. And so what is the false prophet going to do? He's going to point people to the devil. That's what the Holy Spirit does, points people to Christ, and this is the satanic trinity. You got the feast, the feast, the beast, the false prophet. If you say false prophet and beast fast, you might say feast. You have to. I mean, even my kids didn't get their sleep. They're supposed to be laughing at that. You got the beast, the false prophet, and the dragon. The devil, the antichrist, and the false prophet. So you have the satanic trinity, the counterfeit antichrist. And then you have the mark of the beast in chapter 13. Remember chapter like 13, a lot of people say bad luck, right? Yeah. Now, we don't believe in luck, but you know, 13, bad luck number. Bad. So that's the number of all this happening. So you can remember that. Verse 17, verse 18, the mark of the beast. You remember those codes, like when you scan something, it has those barcodes. The first number is a 6, the middle number is a 6, the last number is a 6. Did you know that? And there's going to be some kind of mark. You already know they have the technology already. I mean, years ago, we were probably kind of like, oh, that sounds kind of like interesting, or kind of sounds sci-fi-ish. Now it's happening already. I mean, you're already using the card for everything, right? Deep, deep, deep, deep. Pretty soon, hey, you lose your card. Why don't you just put it on your hand? Deep, deep, deep. Yeah, you already got it on your phone, right? Beep, beep, beep. Hey, why don't you have your phone in your hand? Hello? Hello? Hello? It's going to be hard to say, oh, how can you answer my call? I didn't have my phone with me. Isn't it in your hand? Oh, yeah. Judgments, chapter 14 through 18. Judgment pronounced upon Babylon. This is the city of Babylon. There's going to be another judgment that's going to be on the Babylonian system. There's going to be the city of Babylon. Then there's also There's going to be religious Babylon, and there's, which I believe is probably the Catholic Church into the future. I'm not trying to say like all the, you know, but that's going to be what happens eventually. It seems like they're going towards that. And then you're going to have political Babylon, judgment upon them. The vile judgments, chapter 15 and 16. Seven more angels come down, one at a time. They will pour out the bowls or the vile judgments. Bowl number one, plagues. Bowl number two, the seas. All the seas were poisoned and became... See, what was happening with the seals is there was only a percentage, like one-third. Now it's going to be everything. So the first is there's going to be plagues on the earth. The seas are going to be poisoned, become as blood, the blood of a dead man, and every living soul dies in the sea. Bowl number three. Some say the vile judgment, bowl judgment. The rivers, verse 4 through 7 of chapter 15. All the rivers become as the blood. Then the sun, men are scorched. But in the trumpets was a third, and now all the world. Bowl number 5, the kingdom of beasts will be wiped out. And in darkness, people will still not repent, but blaspheme God. Bowl number 6, the Euphrates River dries up to prepare the way for the kings of the east that are going to come to Armageddon. We see the word Armageddon mentioned only one time in the Bible, in this chapter. And bowl number 7, widespread destruction, verse 17 and 18 of chapter 16. And it says the words, it is done or it's too late. The message on the two sides of the scroll is two-sided, is a two-sided message. The message on the outside of the scroll is bad news, you lose. For those who are saved, it's going to be good news, we win. Both messages are announced and proclaimed in the book of Revelation. Bad news for those that are not believers. Good news for those that are believers. We're going to be with Jesus forever. Then in verse 7, chapter 17, we see the fall of religious Babylon. Babylon's description as the great harlot refers to the spiritual prostitution and fornication that categorizes the apostate church of the tribulation, which is unfaithful and rejects the Lord Jesus Christ as her husband. Great refers to the system which will reach its zenith after the removal of the true church because of the rapture. And this is going to go on in many forms. Roman Catholicism, liberal Protestantism, the cults, etc. But after the church is gone, or perhaps even before it's gone, they will unite and become one great ecumenical religious system that sits on many waters. So it's a unification of all the world, all the nations. The nations are religiously united and politically affiliated with each other through the power and control of the religious system. And its head, of course, will be the false prophet. The apostate system, which will already have spread its tentacles all over the world, will quickly unite and become the one world church. And it will be destroyed in chapter 17 by God in a one-time event.
1: Our study will have to end here, but please join us again next time at 6:30 p.m. as Pastor Kevin concludes this overview study of the book of Revelation.
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18: This
19: welcome to In the Market with Janet Parshall. Can you say, regardless of your circumstances, this is the day which the Lord has made? Let us rejoice and be glad in it. I hope so. I hope so. That attitude of gratitude has a wonderful way of taking those dark moments when we're in the fire, in the refiner's fire, in the pit, and really changes our perspective. There's always something we can be thanking God for, even if we feel like we're in a sinking ship and stormy waters. He is still sovereign. He's still in control. And nothing has happened happening in your life right now that hasn't been first vetted in the throne room of heaven. I don't know what that does for you. That gives me great comfort because I am his daughter. You are his son. You are his daughter. He loves you so much, he gave his life for you. So he hasn't walked away in the midst of tough times. He's right there in the middle of all of it. And I just want you to be encouraged by that because we got a lot of tough topics to talk about here. And it'd be easy to say, oh, I'm going to throw the covers over my head. Wake me when it's over. No, I don't want you to do that at all. And I do want to thank you for supporting In the Market with Janet Parshall. August is flying by. Okay, we're going to be done lickety-split before you know it. And then I have to put Seeing the Supernatural by Lee Strobel back on the shelf, and I can't offer it anymore as a truth tool. So if you don't yet have this book, which is fabulous, I want to encourage you to support the program so I can give you a copy of the book. He takes a look at angels and demons and near-death experiences and dreams and being a superb award-winning investigative reporter when he was an atheist. He took all those skills with him when he became a follower of Christ, and he still digs in and tries to find the story. And he puts all kinds of footnotes in and conversations with all kinds of people. And it is amazing because in truth, we're all fascinated by the supernatural. Can't see it now. There are days I'm real thankful for that. I don't know about you. I'm just thinking, no, I need smelling salts now. Boom. Well, the reality is it is all around us, whether we see it or not. But we have victory in Jesus because greater is he that is in us than he that is in the world. So if you'd like to support In the Market with Janet Parshall because you hear something that keeps you pressing on, growing up in him, becoming a good Berean and a person of noble character, then I would love for you to call 877-JANET-58, pledge a gift of any amount so I can give you a copy of Seeing the Supernatural, my way of saying thank you. You can also do it online, In the Market with JanetParshall.org. And I will tell you while you're there, check out what it means to be a Parshall partner. 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Shall we talk about Iran? Yeah, it's a mess. And now the president is saying he's going to bring an economic D-Day to Iran. Here's Chris Mitchell, my friend, reporting from Jerusalem.
12: U.S. Treasury Secretary Scott Bessent says the U.S. will have a clear message for other countries in the economic pressure on Iran.
18: This is going to be the greatest coordinated economic isolation in the history of the world, that we are going to them and saying, you are either with us or against us. You want this murderous regime to end.
12: Bessent says the plan will require U.S. allies and others to stop all economic activity with the Iranian regime or face the consequences.
18: If you insist on doing business with them, either transferring money, buying their oil, doing seaborne ship transfers, then the U.S. Treasury and the U.S. government, they will put its full might and force toward enforcing against you. So it is time for our allies and the rest of the world to make a decision, and we are going to squash the economy of this murderous regime.
12: Iran's foreign minister denounced the U.S. economic threats and said those failed policies will stir more hostility among Iranians. Other reports say Iran's leaders have begun implementing measures like rationing in order to survive this economic onslaught and bet that high oil prices will force the White House to stop. Bessent says the president still has the military option, but believes this economic warfare will work in Iran like it worked in Venezuela and now in Cuba.
20: Ultimately, I do believe the greatest long-term challenges may not come fast or from Washington or Israel. It may come from the widening of the political and economic divide between the Iranian government and the Iranian people.
12: Iranian-born Middle East expert Amir Hamidi tells CBN News economic and living conditions inside Iran are abysmal.
20: Because it's no security, executions are continuing, imprisonment continues, and the arrests are continuous, and prices are rising unbelievably. They're having a problem to get a purchase price. of power of the purchasing of their foods and medicine, and they are just waiting. They are waiting to, like a tsunami, I call the people of Iran, it's like a tsunami. It is going to explode.
12: Yemidi believes the protests will resume.
20: Absolutely, absolutely. It is just it's a peace before earthquake. People are waiting because they don't have anything to lose. They don't have employment, they don't have future, they don't have investments. They are thinking about their next meal, and they have no freedom. And because of that, I think it's ready to explode.
12: Chris Mitchell, CBN News, Jerusalem.
19: And quickly, did you hear that there was a terror plot attempt in New York? Listen to this from ABC News.
0: This morning, the FBI says the woman in this photograph was conducting surveillance on the Capitol of New York in Albany as part of a plan to bomb the building and kill as many senators as she could. Authorities charging Jessica Bowie with providing material support to ISIS and claiming that she asked a confidential informant how to make a bomb that she planned to detonate while state lawmakers were in session.
21: She said, quote, "I want to destroy as much of the building as possible and kill the senators while they are meeting."
0: The FBI sent confidential informants posing as Islamic radicals to communicate with Bowie, who was 35 after she allegedly posted concerning comments online and allegedly swore her allegiance to the leader of ISIS. A federal complaint states that Bowie planned to escape to Syria, with the FBI claiming she discussed returning to the U.S. to attack again, allegedly saying to the informants, ideally it would be the White House with the president. The FBI says this is Bowie at a Home Depot buying components for a bomb. On August 19th, she allegedly purchased a gun, ammunition, and was instructed how to load it by the FBI informants.
21: She went from a little girl waving an American flag after 9/11 to now having stickers of the fallen towers.
0: Bowie was taken into custody on Wednesday, allegedly armed with that gun and a bomb that she did not know was fake.
19: Well, just another reminder that we live in a sin-sick, fallen world. Terrorism is afoot, but I want to remind you again, the better news is that Christ is on the throne, and he hasn't given us a spirit of fear. But I did just give you a bunch of reasons to pray for those in authority, because thank you, first of all, to our security teams who are on the watch. They do their job. You don't even see them doing their job, but they're doing their job. And then pray for those who are making decisions about what's happening in Iran, particularly for the Iranian people. My heart breaks for them. They want a regime change. They want to breathe free. They don't want to be under the heavy boot of a theocracy. They're not interested in being part of the demonic eschatology that is Islam. So, well, I hope you will continue to pray and pray and pray. We're going to keep watching what's happening. God's in control, but just keep your eyes on the Middle East and walk through life with the Bible in one hand, newspaper in the other. Make sense of the news. Back after this.
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26: 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Everything went dark. No phones, nothing. Just me, my sister, and my mom. All we had was this little battery radio. Then this voice came on, calm as anything, telling us where Katrina was, where the water was rising, what roads were gone, where to go. And I remember thinking, as long as we can hear that voice, we are not alone.
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27: We are coming to you live from Chicago, where a fire has broken out on the west side. There's a rumor it started, can you believe this, in a barn. And now, the winds are picking up. Wait, we're getting reports it's jumped the street. Entire blocks are catching. People are leaving their homes. They're being told, everyone head for the lake. This is spreading faster than anyone expected. They're telling us to head for the lake now. Flames are leaping from rooftop to rooftop. The sky is glowing. There's embers falling like rain. We'll keep you informed.
22: 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Radio makes it real.
19: You are not alone. There's more going on around you than you can see, and that's why I've chosen Seeing the Supernatural by Lee Strobel as this month's Truth Tool. Drawing on 2 years of investigative research, Strobel documents the evidence for angels, miraculous healings, deathbed visions, and the reality of a supernatural realm. As for your copy of Seeing the Supernatural when you give a gift of any amount in the market, call 877-JANET-58, that's 877-JANET-58, or go to inthemarketwithjanetpartial.org. I love history, and here's a bit of history that hits close to home. 140 years ago, a man by the name of Dwight Lyman Moody started a school in Chicago, Illinois. When it was started, it was called the Chicago Evangelization Society. That's all the way back in January of 1886. That's when it was founded, and its purpose was to train Christian city mission workers. And then in 1899, the school was renamed to the Moody Bible Institute following the death of the founder, D.L. Moody. In 1901, talk about being ahead of the time. In 1901, the Moody Bible Institute pioneered early distance learning by offering college courses through the mail. Now, that's when we did use snail mail. But you can imagine taking that technology captive for the kingdom in 1901, saying you can learn long distance. Now, of course, we have Moody Global Campus and we go all over the globe, which is pretty exciting. Then in 1926, thank you, Lord, 1926, WMBI was launched, becoming home to one of the first non-commercial Christian radio stations in America. So that's a long and storied history. And in that 140 years, we have had 10 presidents of Moody Bible Institute. But tonight, it is my privilege to introduce you to the 11th. Dr. Richard Melson is with us. He is the man now who is succeeding Dr. Mark Job as president of Moody Bible Institute. He previously served as president of Southwest Baptist University in Bolivar, Missouri. He has a PhD in leadership from Dallas Baptist University, a master's degree from the Southern Baptist Theological Seminary, and a bachelor's degree from Murray State University. He completed executive studies through Harvard University's Institute for Educational Management, and all total, he has devoted more than 35 years of the life the Lord has given him to Christian higher education and ministry leadership. It is a joy and an honor to introduce Dr. Melson to my listeners all across the country. Dr. Melson, what a week it has been for you. You don't know how much I appreciate your giving me a little bit of your time here, because there are a thousand things you could do with your weekend, like move into your new home and get settled, for one.
1: Well, Janet, first of all, thank you so much for having me. This is an incredible joy to come to Moody. When you talk about our heritage and history, we're just so humbled by the opportunity. And yes, it's definitely been a busy week, but I've met our faculty and our staff, and our new students began to move in this week. I've met our returning students, and our hearts are filled, and it's just a true joy to join you. So, you know, one of the joys of coming to Moody is realizing I get to serve alongside amazing people like you who continue to faithfully carry biblical truth into the marketplace for so many years. So thanks for having me on your program today.
19: Oh, it is a joy. Now, the first thing, because when I heard this, you gave a wonderful address to chapel earlier this week. Your undergrad is in music. So was mine. Tell me about what you were majoring in. Did you do an instrument? Was it voice? Tell me about that.
1: Yeah. So, you know, when I was called to ministry as a 17-year-old, I grew up in a wonderful church, Crestview Baptist Church, which was my home church back in Southwest Ohio, just outside of Dayton, Ohio. You know, I was called to ministry, and my scope of ministry was pastoral ministry, youth ministry. You know, we called it music ministry back in the day, and missionary ministry. And I was musically inclined, and I said, you know, it seems like that's the direction I want to go. So I was a trombone player, and, you know, there was an era when we had worship leaders that led with the trombone. Even Cliff Barrows was a trombone player. And but I knew if I was going to be a worship leader in the, you know, the 80s, 90s, early 2000s, I should probably learn how to sing. So I studied voice, continue to play trombone. But yeah, my undergrad is in music, and it provided me a wonderful foundation for life and ministry.
19: Oh, I just love that. So then that raises an interesting question. How do you segue from your love of music and worship into leadership?
1: Yeah. So in 1992, I went to Southern Seminary in Louisville, Kentucky, and I had some opportunities to get involved in the admissions world. I became the director of admissions. Dr. Moeller came in 1993, and my wife Tammy and I had the privilege of serving with Dr. Moeller for his first 5 years as president. And it was really there where God began to recognize the gifts that God had given me in administration. And then in 1998, I really had this sense of calling to fulfill my call to the local church. Dr. Moeller would always say the seminary prepares ministers for the local church. And I said, you know, I really want to fulfill that call. And so I served some churches in worship ministry, and then more executive pastor roles and church planting roles or campus planting roles and executive leadership roles. And I always had this love for the life of theological education and the church. And I had the privilege and the joy of serving with John Piper at Bethlehem Baptist Church and helped start Bethlehem College and Seminary. And God just orchestrated our life over the last 35 years. So, you know, it wasn't something that we orchestrated or planned. It was just something that God kind of led to. And then, oh gosh, probably almost 20 years ago now, I felt a sense of a clear call to become university president, which that happened at SBU, as you mentioned. And now here we are at Moody and following this incredibly legacy of this wonderful, incredible institution.
19: Well, let me go back, if I can, a little bit. A couple of questions about your background. That when you talk about going to Southern in 1992, this was before Dr. Al Moeller came, and you mentioned this at chapel, and I thought, wow, this is interesting, and I found your response even more interesting, that there was a kind of drift, if I can put it that way. Things were sort of splitting apart, and you came, and you thought, uh-oh, this isn't what I thought it was going to be. Then, of course, Dr. Moeller comes into his position and does a marvelous job of setting the record straight and the direction straight and the doctrine straight, and the rest is history. You can hear the music playing, Dr. Melson. Let me ask, when you come back, what that year before Dr. Moeller was like, what that year after it was like, and how the Lord might have been using that to make sure that we here at Moody never theologically drift. So think about that. We'll come back. Again, this is a joy. I am introducing you, friends, to the 11th president, and in 140 years, this is only the 11th president. That says something about this wonderful organization. God has his hand all over Moody Bible Institute, and God has chosen Dr. Richard Melson as our next president. Back after this.

0: What?
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6: We have the privilege of spending a few minutes with the 11th president of Moody Bible Institute. This is his first week, started Monday the 17th, and God has clearly directed him to come and step into the august position of president of Moody Bible Institute. So I want to go back a little bit to your story because it says something about personal challenges, but I think perhaps maybe the Lord was using that to prepare you also because you saw how easily an institution, an educational institution, can drift theologically. So for you personally, what was life like being at Southern between 92 and then 93?
7: Yeah, absolutely. So when Tammy and I went to Southern in 1992, we were married, we were just out of college and headed off to seminary, excited about what that season would be like, and very quickly realized, oh my goodness, not everyone has the same convictions around the Bible that we do. And we met faculty who didn't necessarily believe the Bible. And there were faculty who did not believe in the inerrancy and the authoritative word of God. And at first I came home and I said, you know, my wife's name is Tammy. I said, Tammy, I don't think we can stay here. And I had a friend that said, you know, the president's probably about to retire and our trustees are a little more conservative. Perhaps, you know, there'll be a more conservative president. And, you know, in God's kindness, we would have never orchestrated this on our own by any means. But in God's kindness, he put us there right at the time when Dr. Mueller came. And I actually had the privilege of picking up Mrs. Mueller and Katie and Christopher, who were just 2 and 4 at the time. And we picked them up at the airport and took them to the first introduction of when Dr. Mueller met the student body. You can actually watch watch this video, and I encourage your listeners to do so. And he stood in front of that student body as a 33-year-old, and I listened to him articulate every response, and I said, okay, now I know why I'm at Southern Seminary. This person believes and articulates what I believe and why I believe it. And that's exactly what happened. We had the privilege of serving together, and, you know, things didn't change overnight. It took several years for that redirection to take place. But as you know, if you know Dr. Mueller, he says nothing drifts the right, you know, things drift to the left and have to be tethered. And by God's grace, he was able to tether them to God's word. And, you know, as I think about where higher education is today, you know, there are a lot of challenges, I think, in our world today. And there's the challenge to, you know, either retreat from culture or to accommodate ourselves to it. But the reality is we need Christians who will know what they believe, know why they believe it. They can carry biblical truth into the marketplace with both conviction and courage and compassion. And, you know, I would have never thought 35 years ago that I would be first a university president, now president of Moody, and all the incredible ministries that we have through radio and through publishing and through the Moody Bible Institute. And that's what I want to do, is continue that incredible heritage for 140 years, where we do stand on the authority of God's word and its truth and its inerrancy, and continue to proclaim the truth and continue to equip the next generation to impact the world for Jesus Christ.
6: Amen and amen. His ways are not my ways, but my little peanut gallery perspective is that we have been around for 140 years because we haven't drifted. After all, our middle name is Bible, and we haven't gone with cultural trends, but we've stayed right within the authority of Scripture unashamedly and steadfastly, which I think is so important. It also goes, I think, and by the way, just as a quiet observation, I think the Lord used that perhaps to train you to make sure that we are even more anchored now as you step into your position as the 11th president. So I'm thrilled. You said something that also resonated with me. You talked about one mission, one vision, one Moody. Why is that important? That's a kind of unity that moves us forward. How so?
7: Well, you know, Moody's such a remarkable organization, right? I mean, it's more than education. It's everything that God has brought together in this vision and idea that, as you mentioned, in the history of who Moody is, that includes Moody Publishing and Moody Radio and Moody Aviation and Moody Global. I mean, what an incredible organization. There's really nothing like Moody that exists today, and it's all centered around the Word of God and the gospel of Jesus Christ. And, you know, for generations, Moody has been equipping men and women to take the gospel into the world, across the street, around the world. We want to continue to steward that mission. And one way that I think we can do that is, you know, this wonderful ecosystem that was created literally, you know, we're talking about the 100th anniversary of our radio program, an older, you know, publishing program, and 140-year-old institute. There's just nothing quite like that. And I want to steward that in God's grace. You know, I didn't come to Moody to reinvent its mission, but how can we steward that mission for the next generation? And we can do that. We do have one clear mission. We have one clear vision, and we are one Moody. And I just want to unify people around that. And that's, you know, around our values, the authority of God's word, proclaiming the gospel, the church, all of these priorities around prayer and God's grace. These are the things that unify us in who we are. We're not reinventing them. We're standing firm upon them and continue to reach into the future to equip the next generation.
6: Well, that goes right to the core of something else you said, where you said that you have to hold your position with an open hand. In fact, we all do in the work that God has called us to, because leadership is really stewardship. Why do you believe that?
7: Yes. Well, because one, you know, when we think about something, leadership is not ownership. You know, I don't own Moody. You don't own Moody. We have the privilege and the joy of stewarding this season and this time. You know, I use the nomenclature for such a time as this. This is a remarkable stewardship opportunity for Kingdom Impact. And I want to steward that. I want to steward its heritage and its history and its legacy. And I want to continue to build upon that momentum. You know, we've been really blessed by incredible leaders.

0: such an incredible role. And, you know, my life has been centered around local church ministry and Christian higher education and investing in the next generation. And it's just, for me, this is just an incredible joy that we get to be here because God called us here. And I just can't wait for the future.
1: I'm so glad. Last question, because curious minds want to know. Are you giving up your allegiance to the Chiefs and becoming a Bears fan?
0: Well, yeah, we'll have to wait on that. I'm not sure that I want to put anything too public on any decision around any kind of this. That's a great question, Janet. I love it. We have enjoyed the Chiefs during the season. We'll be there. We'll be cheering for every Chicago team that's here and look forward to it. I'll be at the White Sox game tonight. So
1: terrific.
0: It's going to be a fun time. Thanks.
1: What a joy to have you as our new president. Thank you so much, Dr. Melson. Back after this, friends.
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1: As a Christian, how do you digest the cultural issues of our day? 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Well, Mr. Craig Partial is joining me now, so let's roll up our sleeves. We're going to learn to think critically and biblically, and we're going to talk about some of the stuff being bought and sold in the marketplace of ideas. Not all good stuff, by the way. Some unbelievable counterfeits, shabby goods, vain and hollow philosophy, as it says in Colossians 2. But this is about you and I learning to apply the truth of Scripture to the whole world around us. So that's what we do on Friday, and I bring this fellow along because A, I love him. B, I love to spend time with him, but then I repeat myself. And C, because he's a really smart guy. So he's a lawyer, so he understands the law, but he loves the lawgiver himself more, and he can plumb the depths of Scripture. So he's a really good guy to have around when you want to look at these kind of issues. Let's go back to a story we talked about last week. You know, God is not the author of confusion. Can I set that forward first? And we're going to talk about this subject of surrogacy. Now, there's the difference between commercial surrogacy and my sister can't have a baby, so I'm carrying the baby for her. I get that within the family dynamic. And that's a kind of an issue where the ethics are going to have to be defined by the family themselves. Commercial surrogacy, I think, is outright should be prohibited. It's just, it's a horrible. And I'll tell you why. Story after story after story really begins to underscore the idea that the preborn baby is chattel. He's property to be bought and sold. So here's this poor story of McKenna West, who's from Alaska. She agrees to be a surrogate mother for a couple that finds her through a surrogacy service. So this is a womb for rent. Absolutely, positively. During the course of her pregnancy, she finds out that the baby is going to be born with a heart defect. Problem, yes, but it's also one that, given a series of surgeries, can be rectifiable. But the mom and dad, like they're buying a car, go, oh, there's a dent in this one. We don't want it. So they tell the woman, we want you to abort the child. She goes, no. She packs up. She moves to Texas, where she can find sanctuary in Texas, and says, no, I'm going to bring this baby into life. And, you know, if I have to adopt it, there are also other people who step forward and said, we'd be happy to adopt this baby as well. Gives birth to a baby boy by the name of Gabriel. And we were excited about that. And then the story kind of dropped. And the next time it emerged, what we heard was that the pay for place parents got custody of the child. Okay, so first they wanted the child aborted. Now they were taking the child, and apparently they were going to proceed then with all of the medical services that the child needed. Now that made me think, because the press was vacuous on this in terms of its reports. Did they have a change of mind? Did they see the courage of McKenna and say, well, she was willing to go through this and she brought our baby into life and we can go step forward now and we can make sure that all of these medical tests can be taken care of and this baby can have the best life possible? No, didn't happen that way. So apparently it's now being reported that the parents who bought this child through surrogacy, even though they insisted that McKenna abort the child, didn't do it, had custody of the child, and now they're seeking more than $100,000 for alleged breach of their surrogacy agreement, along with unspecified damages over what they call West, quote, malicious, outrageous conduct. Wait, these are the people that now have possession of the child that Wes was trying to protect, that they're alleging is malicious, outrageous conduct. Something doesn't square here. So, and by the way, McKenna, I'm sure, chose to be a surrogate mom because that was the way she was trying to make some income. There's a lot of story, a lot of data behind women who choose to be commercial surrogates that do it because they need the money. There's five figures involved or more in these kinds of actions. So this couple takes possession of the child, knowing that she's supposed to be paid to be the surrogate. And not only that, in essence, stripping her of whatever fee they were going to pay. Maybe that was the game all along. Who knows? Man looks on the outward appearance, but God looks on the heart. But now they're going after McKenna for $1,000+ unspecified damages. This is unconscionable. But again, can I go back to where I started, Craig? God is not the author of confusion. You start to do things man's way, and it never lands on its feet, does it? Talk to me about this.
2: You look at the big biblical story of Abraham kind of trying to move the hand of God himself. That was a surrogacy situation, and it didn't end well. There was consternation, and the biblical, I think, principle from that is do it God's way. So God's way is a man and a woman married before God and living a life together, bearing children together. There are exceptions to that. Adoption is a perfectly good example of that, and I think there's much to commend that to, as well as the possibility of families coming in and helping as well. But the surrogacy issue has been around for several decades. It should never have been a legitimate alternative, either ethically, legislatively, or legally, because what it is a contract for a human life.
1: That's right.
2: Now, I thought we abolished contracts for people with a couple amendments following the Civil War, and rightly so. So here we have a contract, and the aggrieved parties, this gay couple, said, no, we wanted that child aborted, and now, you know, we're caused emotional pain and suffering or whatever their damages allegedly are. Basically because the contract was violated. Again, a contract for what? What's the commodity here? The commodity is a human life. Now, in the law, there's this concept of a contract against public policy, meaning almost any kind of a contract is legal as long as you have what's called consideration, which means some money or value gets, you know, pass back and forth, and both parties agree, and it's not criminal or illegal. But public policy violation means, but it's something that aggrieves and violates general standards of rightness and wrongness that a society doesn't want to tolerate. And one of them is treating people like chattel in a contract. So the initial arguments against surrogacy were exactly that. I made the same kind of arguments in the state legislature, that public policy is that we protect children and we use adoption as the lawful and, quite frankly, favored alternative for a child if you can't bear one between the two individuals who are married. So, unfortunately, states have migrated to the opposite view, which is, well, hey, if people want it, we're going to give it to them, which is probably the worst standard, because there have to be some principles, fundamental ideas and values of governance that we're not going to compromise. And treating people like chattel is an area that we should never enter.
1: Let me go and put a few more facts into this where it gets interesting. And again, remember, God is not the author of confusion. Just from a legal perspective, this is a nightmare because you've got in play three states, Alaska, where McKenna was from, Texas, where she went, and the surrogate parents from California. So you've got three states in play. And originally they paid $60,000 to McKenna to be the surrogate parent. And now, as I said, they're asking for this $100,000 plus unspecified damages. So they're going to bring it all back again. The lawyer who's representing the parents, who bought the child, and there's no other way to say it, McKenna named it Gabriel. They've now changed their son's name to Rumi. The child, who was born August 12th, Tuesday of this week, underwent a procedure, which is the first of three surgeries that are typically required for babies who are born with this particular heart defect, has survived, is doing well on the first one. And the fact that this baby is alive and well is just one more reason why McKenna made the right decision to not abort this child. But now the parents, through their attorney, are saying that West's saying that she's going to counterclaim on this, that her claims are baseless, and that the parents have now suffered, quote, emotional damage through all of this, Craig. I mean, with all due respect, this does not pass the straight face test. So remember, McKenna was diagnosed at 20 weeks. So that means McKenna was halfway through her surgery. This kind of intersects with a bunch of other stories that are in play in the culture right now, including last week when we talked about Massachusetts now being a state where you can kill a child from conception through the birthing process. So at 20 weeks, it's a late term abortion, which is a gruesome procedure to end a child's life. Baby was born alive. Babies had the first successful procedure out of three. the parents now are saying that the medical care is complex. Well, of course it is, until this two more surgeries are performed. And then you wait and hope that everything's going to be well. Babies that aren't brought into this world through surrogacy are often born with heart defects. So, Craig, are we opening the gates of hell saying only designer babies, no defects, or we put them in the trash can because we're not getting what we paid for?
2: Yeah, well, this has to be viewed in a larger context, because there have been so-called suits for wrongful life brought by disabled people who said, I didn't want to be born, and you allowed me to be born, and you knew I was going to have severe defects and I'd have a very difficult life, and so better off dead than I need damages for my wrongful life. So this is a mentality about human prerogative rather than the sanctity of life.
1: Yes.
2: And those are opposite polar positions. There's really no in between. There was a speech that Abraham Lincoln made in the midst of the arguments back and forth between North and South before the Civil War about whether we tolerate slavery, and if so, how would we do it politically and so forth. And one of the speeches that he made said, there are certain issues where there is no common ground. He said, there is no common ground between a dead man and a live man. There's also no compromise between a slave and a free man. You either have a free country for free people, or you have an enslaved population. You have to choose. America chose back then. I think we have to choose now, yeah. Not by a revolutionary war, not by a civil war, but by advocating for the God view of life, because God, as the creator, gave us life.
1: And this is such a story about human dignity and worth. By the way, McKenna is seeking parental rights in the state of Texas. There's a hearing in the Dallas County case scheduled for Tuesday of next week. So this story is not over by any stretch of the imagination, but it makes you stop and think about the dignity and worth of every human being. The biological parents, the ones who donated the biological material, their attitude is, we didn't get what we want our money back. That's not seeing dignity in another human being. Back after this.
0: On America's 250th birthday, we wonder, what if radio had been there from the start?
3: Ladies and gentlemen, something is happening here in Hoboken.
4: He hit it. He actually hit it.
3: And now he's running.
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3: No one seems entirely sure where he's supposed to go.
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3: And now the entire city of New York appears to be arguing about it.
5: Oh, come on. 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
6: It was not.
5: Are you out of your mind?
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7: I remember exactly where I was. I was 13, with my parents at a diner. 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All you could hear was screaming.
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7: Well, you couldn't hear Elvis for the screams either, and he did all right. 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
7: My son was a big hockey fan. We were following the U.S. team. Nobody thought they'd win against the Russians. I was working the toll booth that night, and I had the radio on.
10: The Americans are controlling the puck.
7: Cars coming through, one after another, and I'm listening.
10: They could do it. They could do it.
7: And I'm thinking, We might actually do this.
6: Do you believe in miracles?
7: Yes! I just started jumping up and down in the booth. People had it on in their car. They're cheering. I'm cheering. Driver drops his money. I waved him through anyway. Picked it up later. You know, it felt like the whole country was in that booth with me.
0: And for over a century, radio has brought America together in the moments that matter. 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
1: So, speaking of the pro-life issue, let's continue with this as we talk about what happened at a coffee shop out west. Kristen Hawkins, who's been a guest on this program, is president of Students for Life of America. She posted a video to social media Monday of this week alleging that she and her group were ousted from Wydeho Roasters and Driggs after owner Jim Sheehan learned that they were holding a pro-life meeting. So, Hawkins said that there was a group of about 15 people who had gathered at the cafe to discuss a prospective ballot measure that would legalize abortion up to 24 weeks in Idaho. You see, this is part of a national movement. We just saw this, by the way, take place in Massachusetts, and it's just stunning to see how this is infanticide. For everyone who thought that all of our concerns about the sanctity of human life were resolved once the House of Roe fell, no, Dobbs just split the playing field into 50 different locations. And so now you've got this movement, and very often it's outside money that brings pressure to bear on members of their government to try to say, let's legalize abortion up to 24 weeks. Interestingly, in Idaho, most abortions are already illegal. So Kristen's 16-year-old son, a young man by the name of Bear, a fellow with Students for Life, organized the group to recruit local volunteers. They also wanted to discuss ways to help support moms and their families in need in their rural neighborhood. Well, according to Hawkins, group members ordered food and drinks before sitting down, at which point Sheehan approached them, this is the owner of the store, and said they're not welcome to host their meeting there. And then video footage shows Sheehan telling the group to meet at the public library instead. He says in the video, this is my place of business. I did a lot of work to get people on the ballot so women could have the right to choose in the state of Idaho. And this is something I don't support, nor does my wife. And it's our business. So you have that choice. Really? Well, Hawkins then asked if he was kicking them out. Sheehan replied, did I make it very clear that I do not want you here? So it's like if the KKK asked to meet here, I would say no. Sheehan said, according to this video, in my world, it's that same sort of concept. So Sheehan disputed the claim that he kicked out the group, saying that the video posted online was misleading. I've seen the video. It is a dead roll. I don't know how it could possibly be misleading. He said he had politely asked the group on Facebook the day prior not to use his business for their meeting. Now, I'm quite sure, Craig, and I'm going to go on to the story in a minute, that they didn't have a gavel. They didn't call the meeting to order. They weren't using Robert's rules. They were getting together, having drinks at the coffee shop, and they were talking together, and it was an informal meeting, just like that table over there could have been talking about what they're going to do for the garden club. Okay. So, but apparently this owner got wind of the fact that they were pro-life, and clearly, if you compare pro-lifers to the KKK, he is not. So, apparently, the owner of the store said Sunday she announced on the local community page they were holding this meeting at our business, naming it. I responded to the post politely, asked them not to use our business as the agenda of the organization does not align with us. And then Hawkins told the media outlet that they hadn't seen the social media reply by the owner of the shop before the meeting. So in an interview with the Cowboy State Daily, what would else would you call a newspaper like that out west? That's cool. Sheehan acknowledged that the KKK comparison was a mistake, saying that he didn't think through that analogy and that he and his wife have received, quote, nonstop death threats. If that's true, shame on whoever did that. If you were a believer and did that, out of bounds, foul, okay? Flag on the play, 15-yard penalty. You do not do that. You are an ambassador for Christ. You represent the king. You don't do that. You defeat an idea you disagree with a better idea, not with a death threat. And so he defended, this is the owner of the shop, defended his right to host groups at his choice and said he objected to his business being associated with a cause that he and his family adamantly opposed. I figured they would respect my wishes and not hold it there, but they didn't. So, Craig, this gets really interesting because I know thinking people out there are saying, okay, so Jack Phillips doesn't have to make the cake for the gay couple because it goes against his worldview. But Mr. Sheehan, who owns this coffee shop, has to allow a meeting for pro-lifers when he is a pro-abortion and he's voted for a pro-abortion candidate. So how does that work?
2: Well, this is a perfect example of understanding what the First Amendment says, what it requires, and what it doesn't require, what it prohibits and what it doesn't prohibit. First of all, the First Amendment does not apply to private organizations, with certain exceptions that probably don't apply here, but there are a plethora of free speech supportive laws that do. One is the public accommodation law, which Idaho has, and the majority, if not the vast majority of states also have, saying if you're a restaurant that's open to the public, you cannot discriminate on the basis of traditional categories, including religion. And considering the fact that I would say, by and large, many, if not most, of the pro-lifers who were meeting were probably religiously oriented in their view of sanctity of life. And that's why they believe life is precious. So that situation in Colorado involving Masterpiece Cake Shop is a perfect example of a entrepreneur's right. In that case, a Christian who said, I will sell you a cake, any cake you want. But I won't design one to celebrate something that my beliefs and what the Bible teaches is not the will of God, and it is something that he prohibits. So in other words, if we translate this to a restaurant, let's say, you can say, I'll serve anybody, but I'm not going to acknowledge a message and be required to acknowledge a message that I don't agree with. There's no message in delivering a cup of coffee. So there's no free speech implicated there at all. What there is implicated is simply animosity toward a particular worldview and saying, you're not welcome here. You're not welcome here is discriminatory, simply not right. And I'm glad it's getting suppressed because people have to prepare for this in a cancel culture that says, we can't debate these things, I'm going to cancel you instead.
1: Well, this is where having a PhD in common biblical sense makes sense. So you have the liberty to meet there, but was it profitable? What do I mean by that? Well, apparently this coffee shop owner is very open about his liberal worldviews. He flies a pride flag. He hosts LGBTQ coffee meetups all the time. So why, if you're pro-life and you know that the odds are this individual is probably going to support the pro-abortion side as opposed to the pro-life side, why didn't you pick, I don't know, a Chick-fil-A instead? Why would you pick a restaurant where their worldview is hanging, snapping in the wind off a flagpole outside the coffee shop? So this is a good lesson, and you can get into the weeds about the law if you want to here, but this is also using discernment. It's why the Bible tells us to get wisdom. Have your meaning, discuss your pro-life plans, but don't pick a place where you are automatically at opposition to the owner of the establishment because you're just asking for trouble. This is where we have to be wise as serpents and innocent as a dove. Next time, pick a different location. We do this for another hour. If you miss it and you can't listen live, that's why you go to where you find your favorite podcast. Just download In the Market with Janet Parshall, and you can listen to the second hour whenever it's convenient for you. In the meantime, Lord bless you. Go to church on Sunday. Have a great weekend. I'll meet you in the marketplace. See you next time.
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22: Abigail, my father's joy, the apple of her father's eye. It says she's beautiful, she's intelligent. The question is, how did she ever get stuck with this guy? How did that happen? You never know. I often wonder that myself. You know, you could say all the right things, you can be so friendly and so nice and everything, and then you change once you're married, once they're stuck with you. And I don't know if that's what happened here. He had a good line, and he drew her in. But man, what was on the inside, totally different. That's why it's always important just to kind of wait, just watch.

Aloha kakou e komo mai. Welcome to As We Gather, the Bible teaching ministry of Calvary Chapel, Honolulu, with Pastor Bill Stonebreaker. Today, Pastor Bill continues in Samuel, looking at 1 Samuel chapter 25.

0: I don't know about you, but to maybe one day you feel like you're really a solid Christian, the next day you go, man, I must have really backslid. I don't feel it at all. I must have really blown it. And sometimes it's kind of a chore because feelings can really deceive us. You know, and we don't do good. We don't meet up to maybe our standards or what we think the Lord requires of us, or even what other people that maybe are watching us, our family, our neighbors, our friends, our coworkers, our schoolmates and stuff. And we kind of feel like we really blew it. We blew our witness and you just don't feel like a Christian. God doesn't go by feelings. He's actually secured that position as a believer and a Christian. If you believe and trust in Jesus Christ. When we look at David is such an interesting character because he's a man after God's own heart. But I suspect David at times felt like, I'm a what? After your own heart, God? I certainly don't feel like that. What's going on in the inside doesn't really reflect a man after God's own heart. I mean, we're going to get into a chapter tonight where he really reflects that. Now, it doesn't say he feels like that. I mean, he's really saved by providence and by God's sovereignty from what he was going to do. But really, even the action of the heart is like you've done it already. So he's got to feel bad for this. But then in the last chapter, he does so good. He does so well as King Saul is out to kill him and David has an advantage. And he could kill Saul and eliminate the whole problem of him, David, being king because God anointed and said that he's king. But Saul was in the way. Saul was after him. And his men, David's men, 600 men, said, hey, kill him and get rid of this problem that we have. David, it's not just you, but it's us. We're on the run as well. We have to meagerly get through life and out in the wilderness and living in caves. God, let's just do something. And David goes, no. I can't touch God's anointed. It's God's issue. It's God's problem. So he cuts off the edge of his robe and Saul is in that cave relieving himself, which is really, he's just going to the bathroom. And remember, the cave is so huge that the other guys could be in the inner part. And he's got 3,000 choice men, Saul does, outside. You know, they're making all sorts of noise, probably cracking a lot of jokes. Just doing a bunch of stuff that rowdy guys will do. So Saul can't hear anything that's going on with David and his men. And then as Saul goes out of that cave, David then comes out as he's a distance away. And David holds up the edge of his robe and said, Saul, why are you pursuing me? I could have killed you. And my men said, kill you. But I wouldn't do it. You're God's anointed. And Saul, he gets all humble. And he's saying, David, my son, you know, I know you're going to be the next king of Israel, David, my son. And so Saul and his men leave, but David goes too, but he still hides out in the area of the wilderness. And he's in what we know as En-Gedi. Really, it's a place right by the Dead Sea, right about midway in the Dead Sea area. It's a desert kind of place, but it's really a oasis. We've been there a number of times and it's just beautiful. But David is in that area. And now you find that in chapter 25, a whole different scenario happens. Something different happens. But first, there's a little bit of a byline. It's like you're going through a story and then all of a sudden, yeah, but you know what? Here, this person died. And they were very important to Israel and very important to David. Also very important to Saul. And that's what we get in the beginning before we get into that narrative, how David, close to blowing it, in his heart, he blew it. But he's rescued by this woman, Abigail. We'll see that. But notice he says in 1 Samuel 25, verse 1, then Samuel died, and all Israel gathered together and mourned for him and buried him at his house in Ramah. And David arose and went down to the wilderness of Paran. So David goes down to the far southern part there of the land of Israel in this desert area. But here, Samuel, that judge of Israel, that first prophet of Israel, probably one of the greatest influencers for God with this covenant people. One of the great ones, you have Moses, you have Joshua, but then you have Samuel. And the thing about Samuel, he's been estranged from Saul for probably 7 years or more, somewhere around there, because Saul had been so rebellious and turned his back on God. And Samuel, he didn't want to, but God said, how long are you going to pray for Samuel? I'm done with him. And so finally he comes away. Saul never seeks Samuel again. So it's been about 7 years. I suspect that that Saul didn't go down to the burial of Samuel. I don't think he went down there. It doesn't say that, but that's just my speculation. And certainly David didn't go down there because he feared maybe spies of Saul because they're trying to kill David. But here, you understand when saints like Samuel, when they die, when they're alive, they bring this sense of the presence of God into our midst. When you're around people like that, they just bring this feeling of peace and security and God's presence. It's always sad when a man of God or a woman of God like that, so influential in the work of God, when they die, they are no more. You know, Pastor Chuck, he died in 2013. I just happened to be at his very last service. I remember that Sunday morning. He was on breathing tubes and really, he was just laboring to get through that message. And then I got a call. That was on Sunday morning. And then I was still there on Thursday morning. And he went to be with the Lord on Thursday at about 2:30 in the morning. And I got a call from one of the brothers and mentioned that. But, you know, for me, Chuck was so instrumental because when we would have him here at our conferences, or when I was around Chuck or at the conferences at Costa Mesa, there was just a sense of the presence of God through that man. And I'm sure it was the same way with Samuel. There was just a sense of, you know, got it all together. You know, he knows the Lord so well. He's so connected to the Lord that we just feel comfortable. You know, we feel good. We feel at peace. There's a sense of security. But you see, we can't have vicarious faith in another person. We've got to have our own faith. You see, the idea of vicarious faith, it's experienced in the imagination through the feelings or actions of another person. So I felt so secure and so much that the Lord was with us when Chuck was there. But you see, you can't live there. You can't live there because God is going to take those that maybe you're depending upon, or you have that vicarious relationship with God through them. Remember in Isaiah chapter 6, verse 1, in the year King Uzziah died, I saw the Lord. That's Isaiah. King Uzziah, he was such an incredible king. People depended upon him. And Isaiah said, he died, and you know what? No longer did I see through him the Lord, but I saw around him. He was gone, and I saw the Lord. You see, there is that time where those that we really depend upon, they're taken away. And then we, in our personal relationship, have a deeper and more abiding relationship. Well, that's what's taking place here. And that would take place with really all of us when we have those that are so near and dear to us, and spiritual giants, we might say, men and women, when they're taken to be with the Lord, then, boy, we can see the Lord, as Isaiah says. Now he goes on, verse 2, and now we get into this narrative of what's going on. Now there was a man in Maon whose business was in Carmel. Now I have a map up there, and if you see the Dead Sea, and if from your point, if you just go maybe to the left a little bit, you'll see Maon, and then down from there you see Carmel, and down from there you see Maon. They're just about a mile apart. And so it says, and the man was very rich, and he had 3,000 sheep and 1,000 goats. And it came about while he was shearing his sheep in Carmel. Now the man's name was Nabal, and his wife's name was Abigail. And the woman was intelligent and beautiful in appearance, but the man was harsh and evil in his dealings, and he was a Calebite. And David heard in the wilderness that Nabal was shearing his sheep. So David sent 10 young men, and David said to the young men, go up to Carmel, visit Nabal, and greet him in my name. And thus you shall say, have a long life, peace be to you, and peace be to your house, and peace to all that you have. And now I have heard that you are shearing, that you have shearers. Now your shepherds have been with us, and we have not insulted them, nor have they missed anything all the days they were in Carmel. Ask your young men, and they will tell you. Therefore, let my young men find favor in your eyes, for we have come on a festive day, and that's the shearing of the sheep is festive. They would give away, you know, the owner would give away gifts to those around. Please give whatever you find at hand to your servants, to your son, David. He was a rich man, but he wasn't a good man. You could be rich, but not very good. Now, I don't know a lot of rich men, a lot of rich women, but I do know a few, and they're good. They're good. But this fellow wasn't. He was rich, but he was not a good man. The Bible tells us in Proverbs, a good name is to be more desired than great wealth. Favor is better than silver and gold. Well, Nabal, he didn't have a good name. That's Proverbs 22:1. Nabal, his name means fool. Why would you name your son fool? That is a, boy, that's cruel. Here, your name is fool. I don't know if the wife was getting even with a husband or what, you know. I'll show him. But that was his name. But really, he lives up to that name. You have to believe that. Again, how much better it is to get wisdom than gold. To get understanding is to be chosen above silver. So here, this man wasn't very wise. He didn't have wisdom. He didn't have understanding. Proverbs 16:16. You're taking notes there. Now, Abigail, her name quite different. Her name was my father's joy. Often you would name that child in what you projected or what you wanted for them or what you saw in them. Nabal, a fool? Huh. Don't know why. But Abigail, my father's joy. Oh, she must have been. The apple of her father's eye. It says she's beautiful. She's intelligent. The question is, how did she ever get stuck with this guy? How did that happen? Well, maybe. You never know. I often wonder that myself. But you know, here you're rich. You can woo a woman and you could put on all this nicety, but you're a Dr. Jekyll and Mr. Hyde. You know, you could say all the right things. You can be so friendly and so nice and everything. And then you change once you're married, once they're stuck with you. And I don't know if that's what happened here. You know, he had a good line and he drew her in. But man, what was on the inside? Totally different. Totally different. That's why it's always important just to kind of wait. Just watch. Get my book, The Right Choice. You see what a man should be that's going to be married and a woman should be that is going to get married. It's out of the book of Ruth. Boaz and Ruth. Their characteristics. But so important. Now, something a little different. In that culture, there were arranged marriages at an early age of the kids, an early age. Maybe the parents would do that, or they would have a matchmaker that would do that. Matchmaker, matchmaker, make me a match. Well, that whole movie, that whole story. You see, often now, if it was a matchmaker of the parents, they would look at how well off that the family was. And they would look at the little guy and they go, wow, this guy is a handsome guy. He's a cute little guy. He seems to be so nice. He's a little bit mischievous, but you know, he'll grow out of that. And you see, what a person is as a little kid is not always what they grow up to be. They could grow up, if they're a little mischievous guy, they could grow up to be a terror when they get older, or they can be like Nabal. Now she's a winner. You know that. She's a winner. He's a loser. And at this point, Abigail needs great faith to hang out in that marriage, because it was really an important thing. The wife couldn't really break the marriage unless she violated certain things and really violated the law, and she wouldn't do that. She was a beautiful spiritual woman. But she had to, at this point, really trust in the Lord for her future. And I think in a lot of marriages, whether it's a man or whether it's a woman, trusting in the Lord is so important that somehow God deal with your mate, whether it's a woman to deal with her husband or a husband to deal with the wife. Because it goes both ways. That God do a great work in them. If things aren't going right, and it's so important, it's not just a one counseling, two counseling sessions, a few counseling sessions. No, it's a change of heart. It's got to be a change of heart. And that only comes through prayer and the work of the Spirit in that person's life. You see, I know that well because I got saved first, and my wife really dug in her heels at first because I was such a wretch when I wasn't saved, and hard for her to believe me. But then she came around. The most spiritual woman I know. But it's a work of the Lord. And I'll tell you, I was doing a lot of praying, and God really touched her life. But I think quite often we need to, as the saying goes, we need to go into marriage with our eyes wide open. And once we're married, keep them half shut. Because often that person's not exactly what they were like when you were dating or when you were engaged. But the thing about this, and maybe one of the other reasons that they got married, is Nabal is a Calebite. Remember Caleb, Joshua and Caleb, they went into the promised land and gave a good report. And then Caleb afterwards, they gave him that land. And Caleb said, I'm as strong now as I was when I was, you know, when I was just a young man. You see, he has a family tree of faith, but it's not always transferable to the next generation or the generation after that. You might have good stock in those that are ministers or leaders or missionaries or wonderful Christian people, but it's not always transferable, and it wasn't that way with Nabal. Nabal was the head of the house, yes. Abigail was the heart of the house. Now, David, he really saved, and that's what we just read. He saved Nabal's men and Nabal's flocks and herds from the marauding bands that would come and rustle and kill and rob. David and his men were there. Couldn't do that. And when it was really a common practice then to reward those who were the protectors. So David is not asking for something unusual. David's very respectful, very honorable to Nabal. His words to Nabal, what happened? He gets rebuked. He gets rebuked, and it's really the character of this man, Nabal. And so in verse 9, when David's young men came, they spoke to Nabal according to all these words in David's name. Then they waited. But Nabal answered David's servants and said, who is David? And who is the son of Jesse? There are many servants or slaves today who are breaking away from their masters. Shall I then take my bread and my water and my meat that I have slaughtered for my shears and give it to men whose origin I do not know? So David's young men retraced their way and went back, and they came and told him, David, according to all these words. Now, what Nabal is saying is totally untrue. Now, I know you have to read between the lines, but pagans knew who David was. The Philistines knew who David was. Everyone knew who David was. Now, this man is a Calebite. A Calebite, that's David's tribe, Judah. He knew who David was. The word had gone out, even King Saul, remember when the last chapter, when even King Saul said that God has chosen David to be king. You see, so Nabal didn't only deny his request, but he insulted David. Insulted him in a horrible way, as being unknown. I don't know who this guy is. I don't even know his father's house is not recognizable to me. Don't know that. Then he calls him a runaway slave. A runaway slave. And his men, these men that he has with him, they're of no account. Boy, he's a cruel guy. He is. He is mean. Now, David, remember, he's a man after God's own heart. What would you do? You just saved King Saul. You could have killed him. You could have got rid of that problem, but you didn't. And now here's just a guy who's an evil guy. David, a man after God's own heart, but he's not perfect. None of us are. Sometimes we put on a pedestal those that God talks about as being men or women of God, and we think, oh, they're just perfect. No, he shows all the flaws that we have in the lives of some of the Old Testament saints, New Testament saints, because they're the same kind of flaws that we have in our life.
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When will these things be? What will be the sign of your coming? And what about the end of the age? Welcome to Through the Bible. These are the very questions the disciples asked, and the ones Jesus answers in a powerful section of Scripture often called the Olivet Discourse. So if you're just joining us, well, the word discourse, maybe it sounds a little formal, but it really simply means sermon or teaching. And here in Matthew, Jesus is speaking clearly about the future, even as he moves steadily toward the cross. I'm Steve Schwetz, your host, and this time our teacher, Dr. J. Vernon McGee, continues in Matthew 25 as Jesus brings this teaching to a close. So find your seat on the Bible bus, and let's hear from a few fellow passengers. Terry writes, "Dr. McGee brings joy to my heart by teaching the Bible. He, along with you, Stephen Gregg, has become a trusted friend through the years." Well, thank you for that. "I'm excited to start Genesis. I listened to it on the radio in the 1990s and found the app in 2021. God used today's lesson to convict my heart of sin and encourage me to live my life honoring Jesus through even my smallest choices. Thank you for faithfully sharing the word." Well, Terry, we're so glad that you're aboard with us. It's great to hear how God is using his word in your life, so keep it up. Here's what Scott from Oklahoma shares. "My grandpa had a love of the Bible, which I always admired. When we asked my grandpa what his favorite book of the Bible was, he would give us a different one each time. My mom inherited that generational blessing, and now so have I. I'm completing my first full 5-year study, and I look forward to the next trip. After my grandpa went on to be with the Lord and my mom was going through his things, she found an old TTB booklet that she gave to me. I listened to the program through the iPhone app. I invited a few of my friends to join us on the next trip." Well, what a great family you've got, Scott. What a heritage. Your grandpa's description of his favorite book sounds a lot like Dr. McGee, doesn't it? Well, our last note comes, this one's from Kathy, who tells us this. "I've been regularly on the Bible bus for 2.5 years and have learned so much. I enjoy the systematic approach to learning the Bible and am definitely an audio learner. I'm looking for more information on the Bible Companion. I have a few family members

0: 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Let's pray. Heavenly Father, thank you for making your word living and active in our hearts and minds. As we study the life of our Savior, Jesus, please shape us more into his image. It's in his name we pray. Amen. Turn to Matthew 25 as we continue through the Bible with Dr. J. Vernon McGee.
1: Today we come back to the 25th chapter of Matthew. It looks like we're never going to get out of the Olivet Discourse, but you can see the importance that I attach to it. And we're not bogged down, really. Actually, we are trying to cover a chapter a day. We'll need to average about that, but wait just a moment. Many of the chapters are very brief, and we figured it down also till it'll amount to about 26 verses, so that we are in a section where we are running around 40 to 50 verses in a chapter, and we're coming in the next chapter, chapter 26, to the longest chapter in the Gospel of Matthew, and that's 75 verses. So you can see that 3 days in that chapter would actually not be too long. So you can understand why we're spending the time we are in Matthew, and let me add to that, we count this a key book of the Bible, and Genesis and Matthew are the two books that I'm putting such a great emphasis upon. And of course, when we get through these two books, you're going to find out I'm going to start putting an emphasis on 64 other books, because they're all important, all scriptures given by inspiration of God. I believe that the real difficulty today in our churches is not that people just don't know certain verses and certain chapters and certain books. They just don't know the Bible, friends. And the Bible is made up of 66 books. It's a library, but we need to know the entire library. Now, as we come today to the 31st verse of the 25th chapter, and if you have your Bible, and we'll turn there, and let me make this statement now, that in this chapter of the Olivet Discourse, our Lord is giving actually 3 parables. In fact, some of them are not parables, but the parable of the 10 virgins. All of these are to alert God's people to the fact he's coming, to be ready for his coming. All 10 were looking for the bridegroom, but only 5 had oil, and that's equivalent of the Holy Spirit. Actually, you could be interested in prophecy and not be saved. I'm afraid we have people today in our churches, friends, that really do not know the Lord, but they know about certain doctrines and they know about certain truths like the second coming of Christ. And that's very exciting and interesting. Now we have the parable of the talents here also, and they were given, that is, it reveals that all were given some talent by the master and were told to use the talents profitably. But one buried the talent. Now he was not faithful to his master. And the Lord's not going to ask you how much you've done when he comes. The important thing is, have you been faithful to that which he wanted you to do? And 2 things are important, therefore, for the child of God, is find out what he wants us to do. Are we 1 talent, 2 talent? I think one of the most upsetting things for ministers today is that a great many ministers feel like that they do not have a big enough work. They feel like they ought to have a great work. Well, if you're 1 talent, he expects you to be faithful over that. So that we need to determine what the talent is, or the pound that he's given us, and then to be faithful in the use of that. Now we come here in verse 31 to the judgment of the nations. All nations were given an opportunity to hear and receive God's message in the great tribulation period. This gospel of the kingdom will be preached among all nations. But some rejected the servants, that is Christ's brethren, and thereby rejected Christ. That is the picture that we have here. Now, I recognize that some will disagree with us here also, but that's all right. You'll be in good company if you disagree with me in this interpretation. In fact, you'll be in better company than being with me. But if you want to be right, of course, I'm sure you're going to want to come along with me. But now let's look at it at least. Verse 31, when the Son of Man shall come in his glory, and all the holy angels with him, then shall he sit upon the throne of his glory. You see, all is moving to the consummation of the ages. All is moving around this particular point. The polarization of all of the Olivet Discourse is moving toward the placing of Jesus Christ on the throne of this world in which you and I live, of this earth. And that's the Gospel of Matthew. In fact, that's the message of the Word of God. Now, we have here the nations are to be judged. And somebody says, doesn't it mean individuals? All right, if you want to do that, individuals of the nations then. But nations are responsible to him. And before him shall be gathered all nations. And the word is ethnic groups, let's say. But they'll be responsible. And he shall separate them one from another as a shepherd divideth his sheep from the goats. Now, I do not believe individuals are ever called goats. They're all sheep. All human beings are sheep. Then there are two kinds of sheep, lost sheep, saved sheep. All we like sheep have gone astray. We've turned everyone to his own way. But the Lord hath laid on him the iniquity of us all. His sheep turned to him, lost sheep and saved sheep, and not sheep and goats. I think these are ethnic groups, nations, if you please. And he shall set the sheep on his right hand, but the goats on the left. Now, what's the test? Then shall the king say unto them on his right hand, come, ye blessed of my Father, inherit the kingdom prepared for you from the foundation of the world. For I was a hungered, ye gave me meat. I was thirsty, ye gave me drink. I was a stranger, ye took me in. Naked, and ye clothed me. I was sick, and ye visited me. I was in prison, ye came unto me. Then shall the righteous answer him, saying, Lord, when saw we thee a hungered, fed thee, and when saw we thee sick in prison, came unto thee? And the king shall answer and say unto them, verily I say unto you, inasmuch as ye have done it unto one of the least of these my brethren, ye've done it unto me. That 144,000 sealed at the beginning of the great tribulation will go out over the entire world to bring the message of the gospel of the kingdom, which is to accept and receive Christ as the sacrifice for their sins and be ready for his coming, for he's coming immediately. Now, some nations will reject him. Antichrist will have them butchered and slain. But wait just a minute. Anyone that would give them a cup of cold water would do it at the risk of their lives. Now, to hand out a cup of cold water today, there's no value in that, friends. But in that day, it'll have a tremendous value. And it mean that you've taken a stand for Jesus Christ. That is the basis. It's an acceptance or rejection of Jesus Christ. And these who did not do it, he says, you rejected me. When you did this for my brethren, you did it for me, because they were representing me. And that was the way they evidenced faith. And the message that these messengers were bringing was that the kingdom of heaven is at hand. Repent, turn to Christ, and be saved. That brings us now to the 26th chapter. And this 26th chapter brings us to the final events right before the cross of Christ. And we have here the plot to take him, that he's anointed by Mary of Bethany, sold by Judas Iscariot, and the first Lord's Supper, and the predicted denial by Peter, agony in the Garden of Gethsemane, betrayed by Judas, arrested by the chief priests, brought before Caiaphas and the Sanhedrin, and the denial by Peter. All this, one chapter. And as we said before, this is the longest chapter that we have in the Gospel of Matthew, 75 verses. Now, let's get into this chapter and see these tremendous things that are brought to our attention here. I also should say that I have never been quite able to figure out why those who divided the chapters of the Bible didn't make three chapters out of this. There's a natural break after verse 30, and again a natural break after verse 56. We'll see that as we get to it, but let's come now to this first section here. I'm reading now Matthew 26, verse 1. And it came to pass, when Jesus had finished all these sayings, what sayings? The Olivet Discourse. He said unto his disciples. Now he turns to his disciples with this message. He's answered their questions now. Here is something else. Ye know that after 2 days is the feast of the Passover, and the Son of Man is betrayed to be crucified. Now he says here, in 2 days is the feast of the Passover, and the Son of Man is going to be betrayed and crucified. The very interesting thing is when you drop down to verse 5, or let me read on and come to verse 5. Then assembled together the chief priests and the scribes and the elders of the people under the palace of the high priest, who was called Caiaphas, and consulted that they might take Jesus by subtlety and kill him. But they said, notice this, not on the feast day, lest there be an uproar of the people. Do you notice something that's very important for us to see here? First of all, in verse 2, for the sixth time now, he says that he's going to die. 6 months before this, once a month, he's been telling them since they left Caesarea Philippi. He began there, and he announced his impending death. And now, here he sets the time of his death. He says he'll die during the Passover. But they said, not on the feast day, lest there be an uproar of the people. The very ones who put him to death said, we'll not crucify him during the Passover. He said, I'll die during the Passover. When did he die? He died during the Passover. He, not his enemies, set the time of his execution. He's in command, friends. He's a king in Matthew. And when he seems more helpless and weaker than any other time, that's when he's in charge. Their bitter hatred, you see, it led them to plot his murder, and they wanted to do it their way, but they'll not be permitted to do that. He's never so kingly as when he comes to the cross, and the closer he gets to the cross, more kingly he becomes. And this is an important section, therefore. Now we pass from that incident to one that's all of marvelous light. Will you notice it? Verse 6. Now when Jesus was in Bethany in the house of Simon the leper, there came unto him a woman having an alabaster box of very precious ointment, and poured it on his head as he sat at meat. But when his disciples saw it, they had bitter indignation. To what purpose is this waste? Now before we get down into that, will you notice this lovely incident here? It was in the home of Simon the leper. Why did they call him Simon the leper? Did he have leprosy? No, he had had it. Who healed him? Jesus. And now he's able to sit down and have fellowship with the Lord Jesus and with those that are his. This is a wonderful scene. My friend, the enemy today doesn't know him. I hear the liberal talk about Jesus, and they put on a play. This will shock you. You can't read the Bible, have prayer, but you can have the dirtiest, filthiest plays you can imagine. And they put on a play of Jesus and his disciples, and I think it was in the upper room scene, and they all were homosexuals. My friend, that's blasphemy. That's blasphemy. Of course they don't know him. They don't know him. After all, that's a bunch of lepers, spiritual lepers that put that on. And a spiritual leper, if he told the truth, would have to say, he's unclean, unclean. But when you come to the Lord Jesus, my friend, and he cleanses you, then you can sit down and have fellowship with him. And this is beautiful here. It's lovely here. There came this woman having an alabaster box of ointment. Now we are told who she is. The woman was Mary. John tells us that in the 12th chapter of the Gospel of John. She anointed both his head and his feet. And it was Judas then who led agitation against her. We are told here, though, that all the disciples agreed with him I think he led the marchers here, the protesters. After all, Judas was the first one to lead a protest. Verse 8, but when his disciples saw it, they had indignation, saying, to what purpose is this waste? For this ointment might have been sold for much and given to the poor. These people are always thinking about the poor and doing nothing themselves. I'm going to say something now right strong, and I want you to hear it very carefully. We have in Washington quite a few of our legislators there that are millionaires that are always talking about a poverty program and something for the poor. Have you ever attempted to find out how much they personally have done for the poor? Some of them are worth millions. I don't care for that kind of hypocrisy. I don't know about you, but that doesn't impress me at all. And even these apostles don't impress me at all. They said, oh, this is waste of ointment. Imagine it, pouring it on the Lord Jesus and saying it should have been given to the poor. I wonder how much they really cared about the poor. The evidence is always in, what are you really doing yourself? Are you trying to get votes? Are you really trying to help folk? Now, these men here, they said, for this ointment might have been sold for much and given to the poor. And that's accurate. It could have been. When Jesus understood it, he said unto them, why trouble ye the woman? For she hath wrought a good work upon me. And friends, as far as a Christian is concerned, would you hear me very carefully? He ought to give nothing or do nothing that doesn't glorify the name of the Lord Jesus. Now, I have been in Los Angeles for years, and this crowd down here has learned that I won't participate in all of these good works they do down here unless Christ is glorified in it. Unless it's done in his name. And I find out that they don't do very much. I'm amazed how little they really do. How much do they really give to the cause that gets out the word of God, or give to that which brings blessing to people? Who builds hospitals anyway? Who builds orphans' home? Who really is fed the poor? Why, we hear today of the corruption among the politicians in the poverty program. It makes me sick to hear the liberal mouth about his concern for the poor. I don't believe a word of it, and I want to see it. And all the talk does not impress me at all. When it's done in the name of the Lord Jesus, he himself said it's a good work. It's a good work. For ye have the poor always with you, but me ye have not always. And I want to say this. I think that those of us today who say that we trust Christ and want to glorify and honor him, we ought to be doing more in his name, by the way. For in that she hath poured this ointment on my body, she did it for my burial. Verily I say unto you, wheresoever this gospel shall be preached in the whole world, there shall also this, that this woman hath done, be told for a memorial to her. You know, when Mary broke that alabaster box of ointment there in that home of Simon the leper in Bethany, that was the place of light and friendship for the Lord Jesus. Jerusalem was the place of hate. He never stayed there. He stayed out here with these people who loved him. Those are the ones he fellowships with today, those who love him, those who want him. And you can have him if you want him, friends. Be very easy to. But this is such a beautiful thing. That box of ointment that she broke in that house that day, it's filled the world today, because he said everywhere that the gospel goes, this story would be told. And we're telling it right now. And they tell us that over 1 million people are hearing it. May I say to you, it's sweet ointment, friends. And our Lord recognized it. They talk about the apostolic succession. I like the succession of Mary. She's the only one. The apostles missed the point. She's the only one before he died that entered into his death. And our Lord says this is a memorial for her, because she stood on the fringe of things and entered into his death. This is just to let him know. And did she waste her ointment? I've read the story that the morning that he came back from the dead, that first morning of the week, there came these other women, and they brought ointment also to put on the body of Jesus. I have a question to ask you. Did they ever get their ointment on the body of Jesus? They did not. He was gone. He wasn't in that tomb. Friends, Mary's the only one that got the ointment on him. And today, we need to break our alabaster box of ointment to put it in the name of the Lord Jesus. I tell you, the world doesn't know him outside today. We that know him ought to be very careful that we do things in his name and that he gets the glory and we don't get the glory. Now, that was a beautiful scene of light. Now we have a dark scene. And in verse 14, then one of the 12 called Judas Iscariot went unto the chief priests and said unto them, what will ye give me, and I'll deliver him unto you? And they covenant with him for 30 pieces of silver. This is a dark thing. Danny gave Judas and Brutus the lowest place in the inferno because they did the lowest and basest thing, betrayal of those that you should be loyal to. And from that time, he sought opportunity to betray him. Now, they go into the upper room, and they celebrate the Lord's Supper. And it's time for him to do that. And we're told when they went in, and I'll drop down to verse 21, and as they did eat, he said, verily I say unto you that one of you shall betray me. And they were exceeding sorrowful, and began every one of them to say unto him, Lord, is it I? Every one of those men knew that he had it within him to betray Christ. Have you discovered that in your own heart and life? Friends, you and I are just that mean and low. Oh, you say, I wouldn't do it. Are you sure about that? May I say, even right now, you ought to cry out to him for mercy. I do it every now and then because I know he has to keep me. May keep you and me. Our time is up today, and I want to pick up at that wonderful spot next time. Until then, may God bless you, my beloved.
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11: 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Welcome to Face, a radio ministry from Kalihi Union Church, where we are committed to loving God, loving people.

0: wise to forgive. Always wise to forgive. And we think we hold on and that somehow we have some reason or excuse to not forgive. But the wisdom with which God made the world and made us as a foundation, it is His wisdom that pours out forgiveness. Because where forgiveness is poured out, Satan has nothing he can do. Nothing he can counter with. If you're struggling with forgiving someone today, it is always wise. Can we say always?
1: Always.
0: It is always wise. And I'll say it's always smart. It's always good. It's always fruitful to forgive. Okay? And that's the wisdom of God that He has shared with us in the redemption through the blood of Christ. But there's one more. You see, forgiveness is not only freely available, it's not only according to the riches of His grace, not only lavished upon us, it's not only with His wisdom as we exercise it, but it says with understanding. I do a lot of counseling, and a lot of people, when they're offended and hurt, they want to know the extent of what's been done to them, what's been done wrong. It's very painful. Because we often don't really grasp the depth of our sin or of someone else's sin. Praise God for that. But He sees it all. And He knows it all. And in knowing it all, He still forgives. And He still exercises wisdom. And He still lavishes upon us according to the riches of His grace. Oh, don't underestimate the power that Jesus has placed around your neck of forgiveness and of the gift that He gives to His children of not only being forgiven in Christ, I am forgiven, but of being able to forgive. In Christ, I am able to forgive according to the riches of His grace, lavishly over and over, with wisdom that's endless, and with whatever understanding I have. There's redemption through His blood. Ready, Kendall? Okay, so in Christ, can we say in Christ?
2: In Christ.
0: In Christ, we are united. In Christ, we are united together with Him and with each other.
2: Amen.
0: Bless you, Kendall. Okay, verse 10 of Ephesians chapter 1. It says, in verse 9, He has made known to us the mystery. A mystery is something that was unknown and then now understood of His will, according to His good pleasure, there we see it again, which He purposed in Christ. And this mystery that's been revealed is to put into effect when the times will have reached their fulfillment. That's the kairos time, the chosen time of God's acting, to bring all things in heaven and on earth together under one head, even Christ. I'd be happy just to have, you know, some families, the husband and the wife, brought together in Christ. And the children come in and brought together in Christ. And then the community and the neighborhood brought together in Christ, right? And then the different ethnic groups brought together in Christ. And then the different political persuasions brought together in Christ. Then the different nations and the different, all brought together in Christ. Well, here it says all things in heaven and on earth will be brought together in Christ. Whatever divisions you see, whatever consequences of sin that divide and chop up, there will be a time when the Lord Jesus brings it all together. All things in heaven will be under Him. All things on earth will be under Him. There will be unity in His name. Now, I was trying to come up with the longest Hawaiian word, and I don't know if you guys got it. I thought it was humu humu nuku nuku apua'a, you know, the little fish, but sugar fish, but apparently someone was smart, bright, and gave me a bigger one, and I don't know if Steve can find it, and it's a butterfly fish. La wili wili nuku nuku oi oi, okay? And And the word, the reason I'm doing that, is the word that we have here where it talks about Christ bringing everything together. It takes this massive Greek word. Greek is very specific and exact. This massive Greek word, 17 letters long. And it talks about all of the things you can think about in this world, all of the things in heaven, all of the things in creation, all of the things of humanity. Everything is going to be summed up and simplified and come under Christ. So that's why as a church, we summarize what we believe when we say, Jesus is Lord. Can we say that? Jesus is Lord. That's the summary. And all of us will be united under his lordship. So there's all kinds of, of governments in the world. There's all kinds of heavenly powers, demonic powers, angelic powers. It says we fight against these principalities. But it says that there will be one authority, and one authority only, that will bring all together, and that will be the Lord Jesus Christ. So that's why we come under his authority now. Okay? So, another one, Kendall. Here we go. Kendall, in Christ. Can we say in Christ?
1: In Christ.
0: We are heirs of his will.
1: His will. Amen.
0: Thank you, Kendall. Thank you. Amen. Okay, in verse 11 in Ephesians chapter 1, we have here in him, who's the him?
1: Christ,
0: we were chosen. Now, there, it really means we have obtained an inheritance, having been predestined according to the plan of him who works out everything in conformity with the purpose of his will, in order that we who were the first to hope in Christ might be for the praise of his glory. Here, we have obtained an inheritance. It's his inheritance. It's his plan. It's his purpose. And this inheritance begins when we trust him. It begins when we say, Lord, I trust you, and I want my life to be in Christ. And I want Christ to be in me. And when that happens, we are heirs of his will. We've already, we become his family. And part of having that family is that we have an inheritance and we are heirs. 1 Peter 1, it says, the blessings that we give to God because we have an inheritance which is imperishable, undefiled, unfading, kept in heaven for us. So you can start back at the beginning of creation and God loving you and planning and choosing your life in order that you would know him and be adopted in his family to be holy and blameless in his sight. And then that this whole work of forgiveness and of redemption of our lives through Christ and his blood, and then of coming under the lordship of Christ and all things going to be united, going to be a part of that. But then Paul looks forward and he says, hey, we've got an inheritance. This is our inheritance that is ours, heirs of his will. And this inheritance is one that is rooted in belonging to Christ and being free to serve and follow Christ in every and all situations. Galatians 5 and other passages say that we are not to give up the freedom that Christ has purchased for us. This is our heritage of freedom. Now, I've probably had a couple dozen calls this week just on religious exemptions for the mandated vaccine. And, I mean, we are free to choose what we do in response to Christ. That's the foundation. That's why our forefathers came here, in order that we could freely exercise and worship. That's why it's in the Declaration of Independence and all of those kinds of things. But this freedom that we have, you're free to take it, you're free not to take it, but you are free to follow what we call our conscience and our soul liberty. That's our inheritance of who we are. So a lot of people ask me about religious exemptions, and I give four reasons. I mean, you could probably have better ones, and I've written different stuff as well. But the first reason I give is that we have a freedom of choice. The Bible teaches very clearly God exercised a freedom of choice And he gives us a freedom of choice to respond to him freely in what we do. And at the very core of Scripture, and that's why it's been the very core of the fabric of our nation, is freedom. And it comes under Christ. And so that freedom of choice of whether I'm involved in an experiment of a vaccine or I say no to the experiment of the vaccine, that's my freedom of what I do. But the second reason that I often give is that my body belongs to Jesus. It's been purchased by his blood. And what I do in my body is a statement of my worship to God. And so I present my body to God as a living sacrifice, holy and acceptable to him, which is my spiritual worship. And that's a choice that I make in yielding my body to honor and bless God. The third thing that I deal with in terms of principles of religious freedom, of what we have here, is that of wisdom. And that is that God has told us to use wisdom. Remember, we talked about the whole wisdom that is there in terms of forgiveness. And that should always be our demeanor of grace and wisdom. But that we are told over and over and over again in Scripture about the wisdom from above. And that we we do not rush into doing things that affect us and our heritage and our children and our grandchildren without first clearly looking at what we are doing. And so we look at the data and we look at things, and that's why we seek to use wisdom. The fourth religious exemption that is very clear biblically is the sanctity of life. And that is that God has loved me from the foundation of the world, and so all of my life, from the very moment I was conceived to the very end of my life, belongs to Jesus. It is sacred to him. And so there is no time in which we support abortion or we support the ending of life. And so all of the vaccines that are approved right now were developed using aborted materials. That's how they were developed and tested. Some of them have included in the injection DNA from aborted fetuses. So for many of us, that's an issue of religious exemption. Now, you're free under God to sort through what you do. But I'm explaining that the freedom that we have in Christ is given from him to us. And we are not to yield that freedom of obedience to Christ for any reason. And so however you sort through and maneuver and you do it graciously and peacefully and with the forgiveness and the love of God, we are heirs of his will. And we exercise that freedom gladly and fully. But there's another lay. Come on, Kendall. Kendall, yes. Here we go. You are in Christ, included in the gospel of salvation.
1: Amen.
0: Okay? Can we say it together? In Christ.
1: In Christ.
0: We are included in the gospel of salvation. Gospel. Thank you. Literally in verse 13, it begins with in whom, and the English making it sentences says, and you also were included in Christ. Literally, it's in whom, in Christ at the beginning, you were included in this work, this gospel of salvation. Sometimes we think, oh, God stopped loving me. I've blown it. He's not going to forgive me anymore. But that we are literally included into the good news of salvation. There's three things. We've heard the word. We believe the word. And now we've been marked by the Holy Spirit. And in this salvation, we have to respond with our freedom of our choice. You've heard the word. Have you responded in your freedom by believing the Lord Jesus? And then when we do that, the Holy Spirit comes into our hearts and he seals us. There is a sealing with the promised Holy Spirit. And he's called promised. He was promised by Jesus in the past to come. He seals us and he speaks the promises of God to us now that we are included in salvation. And then he speaks the future promises of our inheritance and all that God has for us. It wasn't enough just for God to write it down. Praise God, he has. He's now sealed our hearts with his Holy Spirit. In Christ, I am included. Last one, Kendall. In Christ.
1: In Christ.
0: That's getting up there. It's good. In Christ, we are guaranteed our future inheritance.
1: Amen.
0: We say it together. In Christ,
1: we are guaranteed our future inheritance.
0: Verse 14. This Holy Spirit is a deposit. You buy something, you put your deposit first, and then so you buy a car, here's $500 down. The Holy Spirit is a deposit that God has so much more for us later on in our inheritance until the redemption of those who are God's possession. It is the down payment, the pledge that you have been purchased by God. You belong to Him, and no one will ever snatch you out of His hand. Those are the things Jesus has done, okay? He has poured that out, and I hope you'll write in your Bibles, in Christ, I am. In Christ, I am chosen to be holy and blameless. In Christ, I am predestined in love. In Christ, I'm redeemed in His blood. Because this is our identity. And the world is constantly trying to rebrand who you are. But the Lord Jesus has done everything for us. We receive it just like a lay. You receive it as a gift. You receive it as God's doing for you. I'm just going to touch on three areas because in this passage, three times we have this phrase, to the praise of His glory. The first time is to the praise of His glorious grace in verse 6. Then you'll see it in verse 12, to the praise of His glory. Then in verse 14, to the praise of His glory. As a church denomination, we have a statement of 10 things that we see as essential biblical teachings. The very last line of all 10 of them is to the praise of His glorious grace. And this is taken straight out of Ephesians 1:6. And that we want to bring the praise of His glory to fill our days. And that all this has been given to us by God. And now all of this blessing from all the heavenly realms, all of this forgiveness, all of these godly plans for us, all this adoption is to result in our lives bringing praise to His glory. Three things. There's to be free grace in our relationships. In verse 6, to the praise of His glorious grace. It's talking about predestined to be adopted as His sons and His goodwill and pleasure. Our being a part of Ohana, is this free grace is to be in our families, in our relationships. Craig Ikeda this morning, he was here at the first service. Last night he had his retirement party. He was surprised. The family's really smart. They told him that he was going to a renewal of vows for his daughter. And so he cooked all the food. And then it showed up that it was his own surprise party, okay? Hey, we're good. We do it. But one of the things about Craig, for the decades and decades, he was a salesman and in the National Guard, is that there's this amazing theme of caring for people. And that in his relationship, there was grace. And there was constantly grace being poured out with all the people he was serving in his company and his clients and in this church. And that grace is to be used and lavished in our homes, in our workplaces, and that brings glory to God in our relationship. So you hold back the sarcasm. You hold back the biting response. You hold back the vengeance and you show concern and you show kindness. And that is the grace of God. Remember, He's lavished forgiveness on us. He's got riches of forgiveness. Now we learn to exercise that in our homes, in our marriages. Okay? Second thing we have in verse 12. We have, in order that we too, who were the first to hope in Christ, might be for the praise of His glory. If you have trusted in the Lord Jesus Christ, then there is a different approach to how we read and hear the news. There is a perfect hope that is released in us to the praise of His glory. And our family's been reeling over Afghanistan. Brings back all kinds of memories of what we faced, of people hanging underneath axles of trucks and hanging on the sides of boats as they ripped away, and tens of thousands of people swarming the docks so the Navy SEALs couldn't rescue people. All that stuff. And when you see evil displayed, you say, God, where are You? What are You doing? But as Christians who've hoped in Christ, We realize that his church, even if it means dying for him, even if it means suffering for him, the very act of the suffering, the very act of the dying is for the praise of his glory. And God will not let one of the Christians in Afghanistan who have been killed or will be killed, or those that are spreading over into Iraq, not one of them will die without the mark of the Holy Spirit in their life, bringing some praise and some glory to God. And that God has promised that from the foundation of time, that your life has been set aside for the praise of his glorious grace. And there is enough forgiveness, even to forgive those who kill you in the process, because it's lavished and poured out. So what you see is the suffering and the torment. But then you see the testimony of the grace of God. And even if there's death, then you see salvation reborn in even those people who committed the crimes. And then through them, there is the suffering and there is the death. And then there is a testimony again of the praise of God. Whatever situation you have, whether it's extreme life Afghanistan or whether you're going through a trial, the promise is that the hope of Jesus will take your situation, and by his presence, he will bring glory and praise out of it. That's how much Christ has done for us. The last one is in verse 14. And here in Ephesians chapter 1, he ends this long sentence about guaranteeing our inheritance until the redemption of those who are God's possession, that there is a future redemption. And that when you pray for the church here and around the world, you are a sealed possession. You are a sealed possession. In Ephesus, it was a trading city. Right now, it's an abandoned city. You have ruins 5 miles back from where the ocean used to be, because it's all filled in from the river, the silt. But they used to bring the ships in and have all these containers. And what they would do in the days of Rome is they would mark a wax seal in each container saying, this belongs to Kendall Fong. This belongs to Jonathan Steeper. This belongs. Every single package was marked with that seal. And here it says that we are sealed as a possession for Christ. And so we have this confidence. I mean, just last night, another pastor in a city I used to live in has been arrested. What the government did in Canada is they took helicopters and they used helicopters to scout out where the church was meeting outdoors. And then they found that the church was meeting outdoors, and they went and they swooped down with their helicopter team and they arrested the pastor. Whatever situation we are in, when we are praying for our church here around the world, we know that we are the sealed possession of God to the praise of his glory. So we want to stand and we want to multiply as we worship God's glory and the praise in our lives as we lift up the Lord Jesus and as we receive what he has done for us. We multiply with joy and we give glory back to him. Understand? Father, right now, release in each one of us, Lord, the power of your grace. Lord, we want to receive it. I just take this massive lei and wrap it around our necks. Lord, and pile it up to the top of our head. Lavish upon us, Lord, your forgiveness. And Lord, as mark us with the seal of your Holy Spirit that we are your children and that we are saved, we're included in Christ, and we come under the lordship of Christ. And Lord, that we can understand the amazing privilege of being in Christ and of belonging to you. Thank you, Jesus. Let's worship the Lord together.
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6: God has placed all of us here in the body of Christ to depend upon each other. You may feel absolutely, totally adequate within yourself that you don't need anything or anybody, but I want to tell you, my friend, if that be true, you have been deceived. God has never created anybody sufficient within himself or herself and needing no one else.
7: Community is vital to the well-functioning of a society. But today on In Touch, the teaching ministry of Dr. Charles Stanley, you'll see how it's even more essential to the church. Learn about your responsibility to the other members of the body of Christ from 1 Corinthians chapter 12. Stay with us as the series continues.
6: Now, why did God put us in a body called the body of Christ or the church? He placed us here for a number of reasons, one of which was that we may grow. And as he says, grow into the fullness of the stature of Jesus Christ, that is, continuously being conformed to the likeness of Christ. God doesn't want us out of balance. He wants us balanced in our personal lives. Neither does he want a church out of balance. He wants that church balanced and ministering to each other, evangelism, reaching out, teaching, discipleship, instructing, worshiping. He wants the church to be balanced. In order for a church to be balanced, the membership must be balanced. In order for the membership to be balanced, we must grow in Christ's likeness. So that if you're one of those persons who feels that you don't need anything or anybody, then first of all, you've been deceived. And secondly, you do need somebody else. Let me show you just one thing. There are many, but just one. God never created anybody on the face of this earth who did not need to be loved by somebody else. Never has been anybody like that. Nor has he ever created anybody who didn't need to love someone else. And there are people who make it through life who never learn to love, never seem to be able to reach out to love someone else, nor are they ever able quite ready to receive someone else's love, but they back off of it. Now, they may get through life, but they've missed the greatest thing about life is loving and being loved. Whether it's love toward God and being loved by him, love toward someone else. All of my accomplishments and all of my achievements will have one big crack right down the middle until I have learned to give myself away to somebody else and in like turn be willing to receive that which someone else has to give. God made us different with different functions in the body, interdependent upon each other, because God has made us to be dependent one upon another. And he made us with that sense of inadequacy, listen, in order that we may be a strength and a help to one another. And you

0: It's the other man's weakness that challenges me to become and reach my potential by doing what? By reaching down or reaching out to help him become everything God wanted him to be. Somehow when you get down to helping somebody else, that's when God roots into your life those character qualities, that depth of understanding and feeling and emotion and completion and contentment that doesn't come any other way. God didn't make you adequate within yourself. He made us, he said, to become a part of the body of Christ in order that we may build up one another. We're living in a world that is hurting, suffering on the inside, suffering on the outside, and they're looking for hope and for help. And probably more people are more conscious of that today than they've been in a long time. And yet the greater hurts, my friend, the greater needs are not surface needs. The greater needs have been there all along. It's just that surface needs just intensify those deeper emotional needs that have been there all along. Anxiety, fear, frustration, loneliness, they've been there all along. Then when you come along and place a physical or material need on top of that, it intensifies that and makes the emotional need even that much worse. Why has God saved you, placed you in the fellowship of believers, instructing you in the Word, deepening your heart, deepening your understanding of God, laying one principle on top of the other week after week? Is he laying these principles into your life? Is he challenging your life? Is he changing your life? Is he developing in your life? Is he working something into your life in order that you may go out and just make more money and do more of this and do more of the things that you want? Or is he enriching your life that your life may become like a spring and a well to people who are thirsty, people who are hungry, people who are tired, people who are lonely, people who are hurting on the inside, reaching out, hungering, pleading for somebody to recognize that there's somebody worth knowing, somebody worth loving, and somebody worth helping. That's what the ministry and the caring of the church is all about. Listen to what Paul said in this 25th verse. He says, not only has God composed the body with different parts, a particular design and different functions, he says in verse 25, in order that there be no division in the body, but that the members should have the same care one for another. Now watch this. For example, as long as your bodily functions are going normal and natural, then you're healthy. You can run, skip, hop, jump, feel great, and whatever it might be, digest your food. But if some part of your body, for example, suppose your liver says, well, I'm taking a big vacation on the 7th of February. I'm just flat not going to function. Just count me out. Everybody else can function, but I'm not going to work. Then you'd be in the hospital pretty soon. Listen, God never built the body of Christ to function at half mast. And you see, in most churches, that is exactly what's happening because we've got a whole segment over here that's paralyzed. They've been talented by God at birth, gifted by God at the new birth, but the gift isn't being poured out into somebody else's life. And if it's not used, paralysis sets in. Where there's paralysis, there's apathy. And after a while, they just soak and sulk in being religious, but not pouring themselves out into the life of the people. They become like a stagnant pool, receiving, receiving, receiving, receiving, never giving out. And after a while, it's slime all across the top. That is not what he's talking about. He says no division of the body. That is the body functioning properly. Every part doing its thing. Every person in their place doing what God has called them to do, which will not be exactly like somebody else does. Now he says in the body that we are, according to this 25th verse, he says we are to care for one another. That means I express concern for, listen, caring for somebody begins with a sensitivity of knowing there's a need, a deep sense of compassion, desire that gets my whole body turning, if necessary, to go to that person, reach out and give of myself to them. You see, it isn't enough to come to church. It isn't enough to hear sermons. You and I are, listen, personally responsible to Almighty God, personally responsible to him to give of ourselves to each other. He says he so composed the body of differing functioning people in order that what? That they may be caring for each other. The only way for this body to care for each other is that each member of the body be willing to give of themselves, to share themselves. He says, as you and I have been baptized into Christ Jesus, what happens? As we function as a body, We are functioning actively together, cooperating with each other, and God intends for the body to so function. So if you stump your toe, what happens? Your brain goes to work, hands, my everything goes to work to patch up the toe. If you broke your arm, your foot goes to work. It gets you to the doctor. You see, every part of the body cooperating, functioning, helps the whole body. And that's exactly what he's talking about. He says caring for each other. Now listen to me. God has equipped you. I can name your spiritual gift. I can name some talents that I know you have. And I could say to you, but you're not giving them out the way God wants you to give them. Listen, there ought never to be a need very long in any body of Christ. Because he said it's his way. He composed the body to function in a particular way. Listen, it isn't a matter of making money, not making money. It's a matter of loving somebody and giving myself away, whatever it costs me. You see, our priority ought to be on giving. Listen, I'm not talking about money. I'm talking about self. I'm talking about time. I'm talking about life. Whenever you talk about time, you're talking about life. And listen, the issue is giving myself and getting down with a fellow where he is, because if I'm willing to get down there where he is, I can help bring him up where he ought to be. And when he gets up here, then he's able to get down and bring somebody else up. You see, that's what God wants. You lifting the other fellow. That fellow lifting someone else. And what are we doing? We're growing and building each other in Christ. I'll tell you, it must grieve the heart of God to see people flock into church buildings all over America and flock out and never see each other till the next week. Hi, how you doing? Glad to see you. Weather's great and beautiful Sunday. Look mighty fine this morning. Hope you're feeling good. You know what that is? That's not knowing anybody. Listen, we have a society. We go home, we lock ourselves in our houses with our security systems and the bars on the door. And then we come out and we wave to our neighbors as we go by. You see, we're becoming more and more isolated, not more and more an aggregate people, but in the body of Christ, where you and I live and function and worship the Lord God. He wants us interdependent upon each other and each member of the body giving, listen, not money, self, your life. Your time, your natural talents, and your God-given gifts. He wants them explored and experienced and expended and invested in the lives of other people. And when you and I begin to do that, what happens? I'll tell you what happens. We begin to open up. We begin to get honest. We begin to say, I do have a need. Think about this for a moment. If we said, are there any requests for prayer here this morning? I guarantee you 99% of the requests would be for people who what? Are sick. The truth is, some of the worst kind of sicknesses don't come on the outside of the body. They're in the heart, in the spirit. You see, God intends for the body to function toward each other, corporately together, healing each other's hurts, holding each other up when each other is sinking. And a lot more folks sinking today than we realize. That's what he's talking about. He's talking about us loving each other. He's talking about us meeting each other's needs. And let me show you something. Jesus said, he put you and me here to be salt and light. Both of those change the quality of the circumstance. God didn't put you here to live in a shell, your little shell. You live in your home and your family, and you come to church and you go to your job and you come, you mind your own business and you're not going to hurt anybody else. And you don't want them to hurt you. You want me, myself, and I to be well taken care of. And as long as me, myself, and I have what we need and we can go to church and serve God once in a while, I'm going to be satisfied. I want to tell you, my friend, that's the way too many people are living who name the name Jesus Christ as their Savior. And I want to tell you something. There's not a one of you seated here who can tell me that you don't know better. Amen? Amen. And what I'm saying to you is this. This isn't my word. Here's what God said. God said he put you into the body of Christ to learn how and to care for one another. And I'm saying to you that the best, most effective way to do that is in small groups, meeting week after week. You know what's going to happen? And I've seen this already. God, I'll tell you, he knows my heart gets so blessed when I think about what's happening already. When I see people beginning to meet in small groups and open themselves up, get honest with each other, share their hurts and their needs and their hearts, what happens? There's a freedom. Everybody needs to feel three things. Everybody needs to feel, first of all, I belong. Everybody needs to feel like they belong. Secondly, everybody needs to feel worthy. I'm somebody worth loving, worth knowing, worth being loved. Everybody needs to feel competent. I can do it, whatever I'm required to do. And you show me a person who doesn't feel worthy, competent, a person who does not feel that they belong, and I'll show you one of those persons who is struggling in life. I don't care what they may be doing on the outside, on the inside, they're all pent up. When anybody feels unworthy, unaccepted, incapable, friend, they'll never be able to enjoy life, nor will they ever be able to do what God wants them to do. Now listen, it's my responsibility and your responsibility to convey to people, man, you're somebody, regardless of what the world thinks. You're somebody. You're worth me loving and worth me giving my time to. Not only that, I believe in you. I believe that you can do whatever God calls you to do, and I'm willing to help you do it. And thirdly, friend, you're a part of us. Everybody needs that. How do you get that? You can't ever get that just right in a big crowd. It has to be broken down where you know folks by name. And listen, when do you really know somebody else? I don't believe you ever really know someone until you know where they hurt. And when you know where I hurt, then you begin to know me. That's just the way life is. And God wants you and me, what? Well-balanced. And watch this. This is so simple. I've said this 10,000 times. And it works in every aspect of life. Listen, what did Jesus say? Give, and it shall be given to you. As you give, it shall be given to you. And so we usually apply that to money. But listen, if you're hurting, and I come to give of myself to help you, you know what's going to happen? Whenever I hurt, God's going to send the folks to help me. I'll tell you something I discovered a long time ago. God will begin to work in your life, and he'll begin to sort of peel back some of the parts of you that you never intended for anybody to see. And you know what you're going to discover? The more you peel back, the more they're going to love you. They're going to say, see there, I knew you was just like me. Same old weaknesses I have, we're all just alike. And the truth is, we're a whole lot more alike than most people would like to accept. We really are. All of us have our weaknesses, so what happens? God puts a whole bunch of imperfect folks together and says, now, with your imperfections and your weaknesses, what do? Criticize each other? No. What do? You just start working to build up one another until you conform to the likeness of Christ. I want you to hear God telling you today that you have something to give. And there are folks who need what you have to give. And they'll be better because you gave it. And you'll be richer and deeper and more knowledgeable and more Christ-like by giving it. But there's one thing you're going to have to give before you give it. We're going to have to give up our selfishness. Now, I want you to think about this. We've got to deal with the old rattlesnake called self. We've got to get rid of it. And I mean by that, we've got to be willing for God to have his way in our life when it is not convenient for him to do it. You see, the truth is, I can't ever be a servant if convenience is a part of my decision-making process. I won't ever be a servant if it is. Let me just say this to you, and I want you to hear from God. Please listen to him, not me. Until you and I are willing to step out of ourself. We won't ever be able to love folks like they need to be loved. You see, this old world wants everything convenient. My time, my life, my family, my job, my this. That's not it. That's not what Jesus talked about. I beseech ye therefore, brethren, by the mercies of God, that you present your life a living sacrifice, not a dead one, holy, acceptable unto God. A sacrifice is something you lay on the altar and you take your hands off of it. Only God can show you how vital that is for your life, for the fellowship, for what He wants to do in this whole nation of ours. And I am fully persuaded God wants to impact this nation. But He's got to find a bunch of folks who are willing to get out of their selfishness and tell God, Lord, whether it's convenient or not convenient, I am available to meet the needs of other people. Whether it's midnight or 7 o'clock in the morning, whether it's money, my time, my experience, my help, whatever it is. And then the question comes, and I can't answer this, but how willing? All I'm asking you to do is to step out of yourself and allow God to begin to multiply your life in a way that has eternal consequences and not just temporal ones. Let's pray together. Father, in Jesus' name, I pray that the Holy Spirit will seal this message in every heart. Would you so work in each one of our hearts that this whole body would rise up to give of themselves to each other, that we together, so dependent upon each other, so unlike and yet so alike, with different functions, different gifts, different roles, different talents, but all and each so very important, all having the need to feel competent and worthy and that we belong. So I want to ask you to speak to people's hearts, God, and would you just show them that they can get involved in somebody else's life, and once they do, life's going to be different. Oh God, impress upon us that all of us have something to give, and the only barrier to the giving is ourself. Father, it just needs to be wholesale crucifixion today. That old self, the whole life on the cross. Lord, not my will, but thine be done, is my prayer in Jesus' name. Amen.
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0: You remember what happened to Isaiah? He says in the year that King Uzziah died, he said, I saw the Lord high and mighty and lifted up. And Isaiah had a spiritual experience in the temple as he went to pray and to praise the Lord and to worship God in the time of the death of their king. He said, God spoke to him. God says he sent an angel and he put a hot coal on his tongue and his response was, here am I, Lord, send me. When you and I genuinely worship the Lord God, that will be our response. Not how little can I give, how little can I do, how can I save my time, this isn't convenient, I don't want to do that. But Lord, here am I, send me, here am I, give me, here am I, all of me, here am I, total me. That's genuine worship.
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16: This world doesn't have all my answers. 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
7: 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In today's lesson, Pastor Brian explores Matthew 13. As Jesus shares the parable of the sower, he addresses an age-old question of why a good and all-powerful God would allow the weeds of this world to grow. 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And while you're there, look for Pastor Brian's book, Unlimited Grace. Dr. Chappell reminds us of the power and mercy of God's grace that motivates and inspires us to serve our Heavenly Father. Let's hear now from Dr. Brian Chappell as he shares the lesson, The Parables of the King.
16: What does it mean, this parable of the kingdom? Maybe we get a glimpse in some recent headlines. The first, not unfamiliar to you, our national newspapers and news reports declare, Iran's top general says, wiping Israel off the map is achievable. Iran, the nation with which we currently have no nuclear treaty, that is raising havoc in the Middle East among many nations, that is wanting to eclipse all American influence. That nation has the commander of its Revolutionary Guard recently say of Israel, this sinister regime must be wiped off the map, and this is no longer a dream, but it is an achievable goal. And as the rockets are tested by Iran and show that they have adequate range, you know it is an achievable goal. But that's not the last of the headlines. One more recently comes in the form of a question. What nation has the most rapidly growing church in the world? What nation has the most rapidly growing church in the world? What nation do you imagine it is? It is Iran. Recently reported by the Frontier Alliance International, the underground church of Iran is the most rapidly growing church in the world. If God had answered our prayers, our wisdom, our schedule, he would have just wiped it off the map in our wisdom. But what was God doing by preserving the nation of Iran? But preserving a great harvest of souls. What is the nation that is the greatest long-term threat to the United States in economic as well as military competition? What is our nation's greatest long-term threat and competition? It's not Iran, it is China. What nation in the world has more Christian believers than any other nation in the world? What nation has numerically the most Christians of any nation in the world? What nation is that? That is China. And we, if we were following our wisdom, would say, God, you just need to fix this. You just need to take care of this. You just need to get this trouble away from us. Just fix it. I mean, we don't just ask the question like when we point to a nation of Iran saying, why doesn't the U.S. fix this? Why doesn't Israel fix this? Why, just for the sake of world stability, don't Iran's allies, China, Russia, fix this? Which begs the question that Christians ask, why doesn't God fix this? He can do it. He's the king over all. It's achievable. Why doesn't he just fix it? And we're not just talking about Iran. We're talking about our hurts and our fears and difficult bosses and the economic conditions and the diseases of our children. Why doesn't God, if he's God, if Jesus is the king, if his kingdom rules over all, why doesn't he just fix it on my schedule? And Jesus, speaking past all the fears and the tears that make us want him to fix things immediately, says, because I am preparing a harvest of souls. And one of the things that we are being taught in this parable is the kingdom of God is ripening. It's like the harvest that we see about us all right now. Everything is not ready all at once. But there is a harvest that God is ripening, and it takes time for that to be accomplished, and it may not be on our schedule. I mean, there are parables that we like to tell, and there are parables that we have to hear. The parable that we probably like the most and tell the most is the parable of the prodigal son, because it's Jesus describing the nature of a heavenly father. And while the prodigal son was still a long way off, his father saw him and was filled with compassion for him and ran to him and threw his arms around him and kissed him. And the son said, Father, I am no longer worthy to be called your son. But the father said, put the robe on his shoulders, the ring on his finger, sandals on his feet, kill the fattened calf and let's have a feast. This son of mine was lost and now he's found. He was dead and now he's alive again. And they begin to celebrate. And we love the parable that describes the nature of the Heavenly Father. But in this parable, Jesus is not describing the nature of the Heavenly Father. He is defending the nature of the Heavenly Father. Because our hearts look at our world and our lives and we say, God, don't you know about Iran? Don't you see what's happening in Syria? Don't you know about my cruel boss or my aching back? Or my abusive spouse? Or my rebellious child? Why don't you just fix this now? And Jesus, by explaining his kingdom as a field that is ripening, says we have to live for the time in this tension between the already and the not yet. In the fields all around us in this part of the country, we look at the fields that are ready for harvest, but the experienced eye looks and says it looks ready, but it's not all quite ready yet. I mean, some is ready, some is ripe, some is still ripening. Because some is ready, but others not yet, things need to mature till the full harvest. We sing it, first the blade, then the ear, then the full corn shall appear. There's a nubbin, then there's a tassel, then there's the harvest. Things have to mature. But when you're dealing with earthly realities of what that means, it means God is saying, what I've done in this world, in my harvest field, is I have planted my seed of the gospel truth that will take sin away as people trust in Christ, as they believe that there's one who is providing more for them than they could provide for themselves, who will forgive sin, who will cover over shame, will provide eternal hope, that he's planted seeds of the gospel in men and women and boys and girls in this nation and nations across the world. And it's growing wonderfully. The harvest is springing up, but not without challenge. Because there are weeds among the wheat that are growing at the same time. An evil one, evil in this world, has planted seeds of unbelief. It's sin, it's evil, it's hatred, it's prejudice, it's cruelty, it's disease, it's disaster, that make people say, if this is the kingdom of God, I don't want anything to do with this. And even believers at times struggle. And so we look at the words of the master's servants in verse 28, where they are saying to the master, do you want us to pull up the weeds that are ruining everything? And we know that what they're thinking is what we're thinking. And why'd you let the weeds get there? And you should pull up the weeds, God. You're in charge, pull up the weeds. And the answer of the master in verse 29 is, no, don't pull the weeds up yet. Lest in gathering the weeds, you root up the wheat. Let them both grow together until the harvest.
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16: God lets things ripen because he knows in this broken, in this fallen world, the roots of the wheat and the roots of the weeds are intertwined, and to pull up the weeds too soon is actually to destroy the harvest that God intends to grow, that he intends to mature. And so there are the Irans, and there are the Chinas, and there's the Indias, and there's the Indonesias. And we say, why not just get rid of them? And God is saying, because there's wheat there. Because my harvest is growing as I intend in my time, in my place. And it's already there, but it's not yet mature. And what is happening on the cosmic level with nations is also happening at the personal level in our lives that we're supposed to understand in this parable of the wheat and the weeds. After all, our hearts cry out, God, if you can take care of it. My grandmother is struggling so much. Just take her home. You can do it. It's achievable. Just take her home. It's better. It's beyond the suffering. Just take her home. And that can be a truly good and right prayer of faith. But God may know if her roots are intertwined with the roots of a grandchild who is needing to see a saint die well and in faith and in suffering, trusting a greater Savior. And if it's not the grandchild, it may be a relative. It may be the way in which the family is ministering to her in a way that medical personnel are witnessing and seeing, because their roots, by God's design, are being intertwined with the roots of belief. And they don't even know how they're being put in the harvest as God is maturing the wheat that is even those who are currently weeds. It's not just older people. We have younger people. I would count myself among them at one point, who would say, God, why do I have to struggle with these people at school who pick on me, who give me such a hard time? I have done nothing to them. And I hear that sermon about being blessed when others revile you and persecute you. But God, I'm really hurting right now. And it's hard for me, even at this time, to look back to my adolescence. And as the Lord has brought some of those of my persecutors to faith in their adult years, to still say, God, why did you allow that? And to, as a matter of faith, believe that their roots were intertwined with mine and other believers. And we look at the inequities of racism and oppression and ethnic cleansing and refugees. And we say, God, just fix this. He says, you know, I actually need some churches in this world who will unite with other believers across ethnicities and economic boundaries and civic fences and worship Christ together, so that the world sees that's not who I am. Those people who are worshiping together, who are praising God for the way that He has worked in lives beyond all their differences, They're the wheat that I'm growing up to mature so many more. And the weeds can't be pulled up yet because they need the witness of the wheat. I think of it just coming down to such a personal level when some years ago we as a church were praying for my former student, Kenneth Bay, who was the longest held American in North Korea, because he wanted people to pray in North Korea. And so he was arrested and held in a deprivation camp to change his mind. And he tells in his book about that experience, about it one time there was a guard who's watching over him in this terrible deprivation where his health is deteriorating, he is doing so badly, and the guard says to him, if your God loves you so much, why are you in this camp? And Kenneth Bay said, what if my God put me here so that you would know my God? And He loves you that much. As the roots of the wheat and the weeds are intertwined for the purposes of God, who is establishing a harvest. Is that all proper interpretation? Is that really what the parable means? We don't really have to guess. Jesus Himself provides the interpretation, making it clear that our troubles, our difficulties are doing something. They're creating need in us. This world doesn't have all my answers. This satisfaction of whether it's my lust or my job or the riches that are being... If that's not really satisfying, if I'm seeing all the awful things, that there's this deep sense of need, not only that I'm feeling, but that the people around me are feeling. And until the harvest, not only is need growing, but opportunity is remaining. And as need and opportunity work together, God is ripening the harvest. Jesus explains. Verse 36, he left the crowds and went into the house. And his disciples came to him saying, explain to us the parable of the weeds of the field. He answered, the one who sows the good seed is the Son of Man. The field is the world, and the good seed is the sons of the kingdom. The weeds are the sons of the evil one. And the enemy who sowed them is the devil. The harvest is the end of the age, and the reapers are the angels. Just as the weeds are gathered and burned with fire, so it will be at the end of the age. The Son of Man will send his angels, and they will gather out of his kingdom all causes of sin and all lawbreakers and throw them into the fiery furnace. In that place there will be weeping and gnashing of teeth. But then the righteous will shine like the sun in the kingdom of their Father. He who has ears, let him hear. There is need and there is opportunity. I'm telling you that God is saying there is provision and it is eternal, and he's convincing us by the difficulties of this world that this world doesn't have all the answers. And there's opportunity for something better, longer, eternal. Jesus is better than this. And he's teaching us. What do you take away from the parable of the wheat and the weeds? One just easy takeaway is the weeds will not last forever. They are here. That's real. But the weeds will not last forever. Evil may have its day. God will have the final say. He will reap his harvest. Until then, the weeds may threaten to choke, but they will not overcome. The farmer has his harvest, and he will ultimately bring in the sheaves that are the great expression of his own heart. How will that happen? Well, we don't have to guess again. John the Apostle in the book of Revelation talks about the harvest. I heard a loud voice from heaven saying, behold, the dwelling place of God is with man. He will dwell with them, and they will be his people, and God himself will be with them. As their God, he will wipe away every tear from their eyes. And death shall be no more. Neither shall there be mourning, nor crying, nor pain anymore. For the former things have passed away. There will be no night there, or pain, or fears, or crying again. And that's the harvest. It's not the full story. We rejoice in what it says, that there is that future for those who have counted on the King. And we need that at times. I think of a friend, a pastor whose job for a lot of years has been like mine, on the road a lot. That means when his children were little, his wife often had the responsibility of taking care of the little ones. And he talks about being on a trip one time and his wife taking two daughters and a son to a restaurant. The son has Tourette's syndrome, the syndrome that causes a child to have involuntary twitches and noises and yells. And as they were waiting for their food, the mom and the kids, Jason, the son, had an episode. His body out of control, his noises out of control. Mom gathered up the kids, took them to the car before the meal. And as they were going out of the restaurant, one of the girls asked her mom, Mommy, will Jason always be this way? And when my friend Ben got home from his trip and his wife told him that story, he said, well, what did you say? When she said, will Jason always be this way, what did you say? And she said, I didn't have anything to say. And then I hope with sensitivity and faith, he said to her, oh yes, we have something to say. Jason will not always be this way. No more pain. No more tears. No fears. No night there. Because we live in the light of the Lamb. And he says what that means. He who is seated on the throne said, "Behold, I am making all things new." The one who conquers will have this heritage. I will be his God and he will be my son. It's not true of everybody. For the cowardly, the faithless, the detestable, the murderers, the adulterers, sorcerers, idolaters, liars, their portion will be in the lake that burns with fire and sulfur, which is the second death. The weeds don't last forever. But neither does the Alzheimer's, nor the hatred, nor the oppression, nor the wheelchairs, nor the leukemia, or the family tensions, the struggles we have with one another or with ourselves. The weeds don't last forever. That is the promise.
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0: Aloha. Welcome to A Chosen Generation with Daryl Skinner, pastor of Calvary Chapel, Pearl Harbor. In Paul's letter to the Romans, he rejoices in the gospel of Jesus Christ, saying, "For I am not ashamed of the gospel of Christ, for it is the power of God to salvation for everyone who believes." We'll dive deep in the wonders of God's amazing mercy and grace as Pastor Daryl Skinner teaches from the book of Romans, next on A Chosen Generation.
1: Romans chapter 12, I've entitled our message, Christianity Inside Out. Now, he says, "I beseech you therefore, brethren, by the mercies of God, that you present your bodies a living sacrifice, holy, acceptable to God, which is your reasonable service or worship. And do not be conformed to this world, but be transformed by the renewing of your mind, that you may prove what is that good and acceptable will of God." Then he goes into verse 3, and this is where we find in verse 3, our second section of chapter 12. First, we're learning about the will of God. Now, we want to learn about the work of God. And working for God is not a labor that wears you out. It's a labor of love. It's a labor that is beautiful. It's a creative work in you and through you for the benefit of the kingdom of God, for the benefit of the body of Christ. Amen. Now, all that we do for God is under his grace. Watch what Paul says. "For I say through the grace given to me, to everyone who is among you, to all of us, not to think of himself more highly than we ought to think, but to think soberly, as God has dealt to each one a measure of faith." Let's read that one more time. Ready? "I say to you, through the grace given to me, to everyone who is among you, not to think of himself more highly than he ought to think, but to think soberly, with mental self-control, with humility, as God has dealt to each one a measure of faith." Let's break this down real quickly. First of all, everything in life is about God's grace. "For by grace you've been saved through faith, that not of yourselves, it is the gift of God." Amen? Jesus is full of truth and grace. He brought grace to us. God's riches at Christ's expense. G-R-A-C-E. God's riches at Christ's expense. You're saved by the grace of God. You live this life as a Christian by the grace of God. You're going to go to heaven by the grace of God. We can't earn it. We can't buy it. We don't have enough talents. We don't have enough smarts to get anything. God has given us everything by his grace. He's given us his creation, the universe and this earth. He's given us our human bodies. He's given us the opportunity to be saved. He gives us this great opportunity to serve in the body of Christ, to love one another, to bless one another, for our marriage, for our family. So everything is about his grace. That's why he says, don't think more highly of yourself than you should. "Oh, look what I've done. Look at all the things I. No, no, no. We've done nothing, my friends. We have done absolutely, absolutely nothing. All glory goes to God because he's given us all this grace for our salvation, for the work of his kingdom, for life, for every breath that we take, all the water we drink, all the steak that we eat, the hamburgers we eat, whatever you

0: want to go to, chickens for that matter. Everything has been given to us by God. He deserves the glory, and it's all by his grace that we exist. And one glorious day when we reach heaven, he'll reward us for everything we've done. It's called the Bema Seat of Christ. It's not a time of being of judgment where you're going to, oh, this sin is going to just take me out. No, your sins have already been judged at the cross of Christ. Now you've received his grace forever and ever and ever. You'll be rewarded. Everything you did with the wrong motivation in life, the Bible says, will be burned up. All things you did with the right motivation for Jesus and for God, then he says you're going to be rewarded for. This is called the grace of God working in us through us. Then he says the term think soberly is to have a soundness of mind or to use discretion. Soundness of mind. We're not going to be puffed up. Don't think more highly of yourself, but be sober-minded. Amen? It's not about us. It's about him. Then he says this, which is very fascinating. He says, God has dealt to each one a measure of faith. That's interesting, a measure of faith. Why not just give us a boatload of faith? No, because you need a measure of faith for a little work and a bigger measure of faith for a greater work. So many times we get controlled by fear instead of walking by faith. Well, I could never be a teacher in the children's ministry. I could never do that. I could never speak. I could never teach kids. Well, have you prayed about it? Maybe God's calling you to do it. He'll give you a measure of faith to do it. I could never be a missionary. There's no way I could be a missionary. Well, if God wants you to be a missionary, he's going to put it on your heart, and then you'll be desiring to be a missionary, and then you'll have that measure of faith to be that missionary wherever God will take you throughout the entire world. God measures out that faith. It's important for us to always be walking by faith. Amen? We don't walk by fear. The Bible says where there is fear, there is torment, but perfect love casts out all fear. Every believer in the body of Christ needs to be active in some type of ministry. Every believer. I don't care how old you are, how young you are. Just ask the Lord, show me how you want to use my life in ministry, Lord Jesus. Where do you want me to serve? Where do you want me to glorify you? How do you want to use me? You could be a prayer warrior for that matter. You could be a servant. You could be a security person. You could be a usher. You could be a children's ministry teacher. You could be a WANA teacher. You could be a missionary. You could be become a pastor one day. Hey, everything's available for you. You have not because you ask not. You ask of the Lord, he'll show you the way. God puts a desire in your heart. He lays it in there, and all of a sudden it starts just multiplying within your heart, and pretty soon you're overwhelmed with it, and you feel called to do this particular ministry, and he gives you the grace and the faith to do it. Why do I need grace through the whole process? Because so many times we fail at what we're trying to do by faith. We fail. We fall short. We don't quite get it all done. I've come across many pastors who they've thrown in the towel or they want to throw in the towel. Why? Because it's not easy being a pastor. You're teaching the Word of God. You're going, oh, that message was lousy. The sermon was lousy. How could anybody learn from me? I might as well just quit. You know, there's this group of people that are upset with me. But I guarantee you, usually 90% of the church is happy with you. There might be 5 to 10% that are just division makers. Don't pay any attention to those folks. Just keep serving God and serving the body of Christ. Do your best, commit the rest. Do your best and commit the rest. Let God use your life. He's given you the grace. He's given you faith. How do I know this happens to pastors? Because Paul writes to Timothy in 1 Timothy chapter 2. He says, be strong in the grace of our Lord Jesus Christ and in the power of his might. Why does he say that to Timothy? Because Timothy was faltering. Timothy was thinking about, I don't think I'm capable of doing this. How can I, which is a good statement, how can I represent God to these people? How can I? You don't have to worry about it. You know why? God has given us his word. Preach the word, Paul wrote to Timothy. Timothy, preach the word, do the work of an evangelist, and let the Holy Spirit and Christ use your life. Be strong in the grace of our Lord and Savior, Jesus Christ, and the power of his might. Very important for pastors to cling to that. And keep working at it. Keep working at it. Keep working at it. It's like exercising your faith. You've got to exercise if you're going to exercise your body to get stronger, better cardio, whatever it might be. You want this to be happening in and through your life. It's the same thing with the Word of God. As you continue to preach, as you continue to teach, as you continue to communicate, you should be getting better and better. My goal right now, I've been a pastor for 40, Christian for 46 years, pastor for 42 years. I always want to get better at my preaching and teaching. I've not arrived. I hope I never arrive. I want to just keep getting better and better and better so that you are able to learn, you're able to apply, you're able to grow and to be blessed of the Lord Jesus Christ. Not for my glory, but for his glory. I'm just a vessel. When I look at my calling as a pastor, it's not a title. It's the office I fulfill. A pastor is a shepherd. This is what you do. You're to feed the sheep. You're to tend to the needs of the sheep. You're to protect the sheep. That's what a pastor does. It's not a title. It's a fulfilling a calling that God has given you to fulfill that office, and you're to be a servant of the Lord Jesus Christ. Amen. God gives us the measure of faith that we need for whatever calling he wants to give us. Now we leave this, we're not leaving, we're just extending what he's saying to us. Be strong in the grace, have grace, and the measure of faith. Then he goes into seven gifts. Seven gifts are known as servant gifts of the Holy Spirit in the body of Christ. Servant gifts. In Ephesians 4, you have ministerial gifts, calling to pastors, teachers, and others. They're administrators. And then in chapter 12 of 1 Corinthians, you have spiritual gifts, gift of wisdom, gift of knowledge, gift of discerning of spirits, faith, miracles, healing, so forth, as tongues, speaking in tongues, and so on. So those are spiritual gifts. These are gifts of service. Every believer needs to pay attention to these gifts of service because God wants us all operating in the body of Christ. How do I know that? Because he tells us right here in Romans 12. Watch what happens. He says this. He says, "For I say through the grace given to me to everyone who is among you that not to think of himself more highly than he ought to think, but to think soberly as God has dealt to each one a measure of faith. For as we have many members in one body, but all the members do not have the same function." We're not all thumbs. We're not all feet. We're not all ears. Amen? We all have, every part of your body has a different function. You have a heart. You have a circulatory section. You have a respiratory circulation, so forth. You have blood circulation, so forth. All these different operating systems, there you go, systems within your body. You have the neurological system, that your thinking and your smells and your taste, the senses that you have, the hearing, the eyesight. We need every aspect of our body to function properly. I need my legs, I need my arms, I need my hands, I need my feet. And they all operate together, all as one unit. We need to have this in the body of Christ. We're not competing against each other. We're not competing against other churches. We're here to serve God here at Calvary Chapel Pearl Harbor, locally, and then to take it out to the whole world globally. That's what God has called us to do. He says, "I want you to reach the world in Jerusalem, Judea, Samaria, and the uttermost parts of the earth." This here in Hawaii is our Jerusalem. The islands are our Judea. The rest of the United States is our Samaria. And then the uttermost parts of the world, we have missions. God wants to fulfill all these commissions within our calling as believers at Calvary Chapel, Pearl Harbor, and in our personal lives as well as our corporate lives as the body of Christ functioning together. So he says, "For as we have many members in one body, but all the members do not have the same function, so we being many are one body in Christ, individually members of one another." In other words, we want to do it for the benefit of one another across the world, the body of Christ, across the entire world. Amen. "Having then gifts differing according to the grace that is given to us." We all have various gifts that are different, and God has given it to us by his grace and his goodness. He says, "Let us use them. If prophecy, let us prophesy in proportion to our faith." As God gives you a word to speak to someone or to the body of Christ, let it be according to your faith. God will give you the faith to speak forth his word that's a word of encouragement, of edification, and of comfort. How do I know that? Because it's found in 1 Corinthians chapter 14, verse 3. It speaks of prophecy. "But he who prophesies speaks edification, building up the body of Christ, exhortation, encouraging the body of Christ, and comfort to men." Bring comfort to the body of Christ. Now, sometimes exhortation can be a bit of a rebuke also to correct some things in the body of Christ. but it's edification, exhortation, and comfort to men. Prophecy is always confirmed through the word of God. It's not so much telling the future, because right now we have the entire Bible. We have the minor prophets, the major prophets. We have the law of Moses. We have the Psalms. We have the teachings of Jesus and the Gospels. We have the book of Acts. We have the epistles with its prophetic voice, as well as the book of Revelation, the revelation of Jesus Christ our Lord. So we have, prophetically, we have it all packaged already. Maybe for small prophecies and so forth, but make sure someone doesn't come up to you and say, I've got a word of prophecy. You're to move to Tucson, Arizona, you're going to be a pastor there, and you're going to become the next Billy Graham. Stop it already. Don't just put way too much pressure on one person. Hey, God has your number. He'll give you a call yourself. He'll confirm it through Scripture. He'll guide you. He'll lead you. He'll show you the way, whatever he's calling you to be or to do in life. Don't let other people control your life or speak your life into existence. Only God can do that, so be careful. They'll say, thus saith the Lord. No, wait, stop, time out. Be careful. They're telling you to go somewhere, do something like that. No, just wait. Wait on God yourself. He'll show you the way, because too many people think too highly of themselves, as Paul just wrote earlier, and they think they're the voice of God. And you know what? I would never do that to somebody, because you know what? What if you're wrong? That means you're a false prophet. That means in the Old Testament you should have been stoned to death. So be careful when you say, thus saith the Lord. Saith the Scripture is good. Thus saith the Scripture for the benefit of others, to bless them, to encourage them, to comfort them, to exhort them, whatever the case might be. But you may be in here in a church service, talking to somebody after the service, before the service, whatever the case might be, and you see that they're going through something, and then God gives you a word to speak to them. Could be a word of knowledge, could be a word of wisdom, could be prophetically speaking to them to edify, to build them up, to strengthen them, to exhort them, or to comfort them. And say, you know, I got a word from the Lord, I want to share it with you. And it needs to be confirmed by the word of God, and if it's rather elaborate or something like that, then you take it to pastors who deal with the word of God, and they can say, yes, that's accurate or it's not accurate, in case you've got a question mark going up in your mind. Be a follower of the Lord Jesus Christ. Don't be a follower of men, is what I'm trying to warn you about, because there's too many wolves in sheep's clothing. Amen. Be careful, my friends. Be careful. So we have, this is what the gift of prophecy is speaking about, the service of prophecy in the body of Christ. The next gift, he says, or ministry, let us use it in our ministering. What is this word ministry all about? It's about serving. It's about service. It translates as, in the Greek language, as diakonia. Diakonia. What does that mean? From which we get the word deacon or deaconess. Now, I'm not big on giving titles to people in the church. I feel like we all, as I said before, fulfill an office. I'm fulfilling the office of a pastor. And then the deacon and deaconesses are servants in the body of Christ. They're going to be serving in that fashion to do these things. Unfortunately, sometimes you give titles to people, they think they're extra special, extra above everybody else. This, whatever, if the churches want to do that, that's up to them. But I'd rather see us just personally fulfill that office of a servant as a male deacon or a male deaconess. You're serving the body of Christ. You're serving the Lord. You're doing it out of love, out of joy, and you're a great blessing to the body of Christ, whoever you might be. Now, Jesus said the following, for even the Son of Man did not come to be served, but to serve, and to give his life a ransom for many. This is what Jesus has taught us. We're to give our life a ransom for many. We're to teach. We're to serve one another. Even when Jesus got down on his knees, if you will, and he washed the disciples' feet. We remember that story. He washed the disciples' feet, and then Peter also says, Lord, you can't do this to me, because that would not be right. You can't do that. You know, I've got to serve you. No, Jesus, let it be for so now. I want to teach you an example. If I can't wash your feet, then you're not going to receive it. He says, okay, then wash all of me. Peter submits. So many times, even we feel like we shouldn't submit, and God calls us to submit because we're too full of ourselves. God wants us to submit as he's granting us certain opportunities in life. Don't get all heady about yourself. Think, oh, no, I can't do that because I wouldn't look very humble. No, receive the blessing. Receive the blessing. It's important to do these things. Let God bless you. He wants to bless you. Receive the blessings. Don't ask for the blessings, please. Don't be that beggar kind of guy in the body of Christ. Let God bless you because you've gotten to prayer and people come to you. I want to bless you because God spoke to me to bless you. Let it happen. And they're serving you. They're ministering to you. They're blessing you. And you're going to do the same for others. Because why? The example has been set by Christ. Once again, he says, for even the Son of Man did not come to be served, but to serve. Or to serve one another. Wash one another's feet, if you will. As an example, not literally. If you want to, go ahead. But might be a lot of stinky feet in this place. But anyway, serve one another by washing each other with the word of God is the best thing to do. Wash your wife. Be there to serve your wife, gentlemen. Serve your wife, please. Be an example to the kids. Yes, you got to teach them to be responsible and have chores and all those things. I get it. But make sure you're an example to them. And make sure you wives are examples to your husband and examples to your children also. We want to serve one another out of joy. Not out of manipulation, not of what I can get from my wife, but rather because I'm serving the Lord Jesus Christ when I do these things. And then God will bless you and your family and be a blessing to your wife, amen, and to the husband. Then he says, so he talks about prophecy, then talks about ministry, in our ministry, and then he says, he who teaches in teaching. Interesting. God gifts certain people to be able to teach people. They will put together a Bible study, an outline, a theme, notes, so forth, and they are able to communicate it so people are able to grab onto it and they're able to apply it and live it out in their life. That's a good Bible teacher. That's a good teacher. You want to teach the Word of God. We do everything we can in our church so that when people step forward in our children's ministry, which is one of the most important ministries we have, they step forward in the children's ministry, that they're able to teach precious children. Our guest speaker that we've had recently in our pro-life, the pro-life doc, Dr. Bill Lyle, he said he heard a Barna report say that you've got to grab children between 0 to 13 years old. They've got to be rooted and grounded with a biblical worldview or you may lose them afterwards. Now, not to say that they can't get grabbed later on in life, but it's very important for us to teach and give these kids a great foundation in the Word of God from Genesis to Revelation, from God's creation to his salvation in Jesus Christ for their souls, for their hearts, for their minds, and for their lives. You've got to be able to do these things for our children. That's why, don't be a hit-and-miss parent. Well, this Sunday we'll go to church, then we'll go to church. If you have kids, you've got to be bringing them to church consistently so they're growing in the Lord, so you're also growing in the Lord, if you don't mind me adding. But they need to be, and every grade level, the curriculum is developed at their level of learning. We do our very best to research and find the best curriculum we can for it's at the level of their learning, and then also they're in fellowship with other young believers, if they're third graders or they're fifth graders or they're three-year-olds for that matter. They're with other little kids that have the same heart and the same life of ministry in the kingdom of God. And we've got to root them and ground them in the faith. Train up a child in the way he should go, and he will not depart from it as they get older. Amen. So this is why we have the great children's ministry at Calvary Chapel Pearl Harbor. We all spend a lot of time, a lot of money in that children's ministry. We also have a good one-up ministry in the Sunday afternoons and evenings. We want to minister to these kids so they learn and they know Christ, because we know the world is diabolical. It's devilish. It wants to destroy their lives, their faith, and so forth. We've got to make them really strong, like an oak tree that can, or a palm tree that can endure the hurricanes of life and so forth. Great stuff. So we want to teach, he who teaches in teaching. Then he says, he who exhorts in exhortation. He who exhorts in exhortation. What is this speaking of? It is the gift that brings forth the idea of advising, pleading, encouraging, warning, strengthening, and comforting. The Apostle Paul often exhorted his fellow Christians to live out their calling as ministers of the Lord Jesus Christ. 2 Corinthians 8:17 speaks of this. It has been defined as the, quote, the act of presenting such motives before a person as may excite them to the performance of duty. Not because you have to do something for God, because you're excited and you want to do something for God. Your love for God to use your life, you're inspired, you're enthusiastic, you're full of Christ energy, if you will, the energy and the work of the Holy Spirit in your life, because you want to see how God's going to use you this Sunday at church. Don't just come to attend church and figure out what's the pastor going to say. Well, we'll give him a B on that one, a C on that one, an A. Oh, that was a good one. That was going to give him an A. No, You've come to be a minister of the body of Christ. You come to this church on a Sunday, on a Wednesday, on a Sunday night, whatever it is, home fellowship, wherever you're going, you've come to minister to other people. So take on that heart and that attitude, not just to sit there and be a pew potato to get fat in the Word of God. You want to be exercising in the body of Christ to pray for one another, to encourage one another, give a word of compassion for other people, find out what's going on in the body of Christ. Be one that is in tune with the body of Christ and the people that are here and what's going on in their lives. I love to hear from you folks and to pray for you folks and be there for you folks as best we can to our ability. We want to do these things for God's glory, honor, and praise, and for your benefit and for your blessing. Amen. The next gift that we have in this gifts of service, we have prophecy, we have ministry, we have teaching, we have exhortation or exhorts. Also, and then he says, he who gives with liberality. There's certain people who just love to give. They love to invest in things. They love to invest in ministries. They love to invest in missions. They love to invest in children's ministry. They love to invest in our pro-life ministry. They just have a heart of giving. And they love to give as God's given to them. They love to give. They do it liberally. An individual, this is one who sacrifices and gives of himself, whether it be in service or be financially. This one does not give for thanks or recognition, but for the one he helps and for the glory of the Lord with liberality and sincerity. These folks have a heart filled with generosity. They're a generous bunch. They know that God has blessed them and given to them. They want to give to others. It's a beautiful gift. Sometimes people, they just say everything they touch just turns to gold. It's one of those weird things. But you know what? Behind it, you'll find they're very giving people, very loving people, very serving people. And God just blesses that type of heart and attitude abundantly.
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12: 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The following message was recorded during one of our Sunday morning worship services. Let's listen in as Pastor Scott Custer shares God's word with us in the first part of a message entitled 38 Wonders Number 27, God Gives Me His Spirit, Baptized.
11: In 1979, there's an artist named Rupert Holmes who released a song that was re-released by a local artist here in Oahu named Jack Johnson in 2013. The song goes like this. I was tired of my lady. We'd been together too long, like a worn-out recording of a favorite song. So while she lay there sleeping, I read the paper in bed, and in the personal columns, there was this letter I read. If you like pina coladas and getting caught in the rain. So what possible reason could there be for starting off a sermon like this? It's not just because it's fun, and it's summertime, and it's a long weekend. It's not just because I wanted to send the Thackers off with a toast and a retreat. Thank you so much for being with us. And I'll say at the front, it's also certainly not because our church would endorse the behavior of the characters of that song. All right? Kids, get to know your partner. Don't cheat on your partner. Okay? Don't do those things. That's bad. So why am I possibly playing you the Pina Colada song? The main reason is because I want you to see that this couple did something incredibly silly, and yet it's something I think we can relate to. They went searching for something that they already had, right? I mean, the guy was reading the newspaper, I'm tired of her, finds an ad, goes, responds, at the bar, he meets her. This woman walks in the whole time. They were chasing something that they already had. Don't we as humans do this all the time? I know I do. And it's usually because we don't realize that we already had the thing we were chasing, right? We were pursuing something thinking, well, I need this. You already have this, right? How many times have you looked for glasses that are on your head? Even worse, on your face. Who's done that? You're like, I can see. Why am I looking for glasses? Who's gone to the store and come home with milk because you were sure you were out and there were two more gallons at the back of the fridge, right? How many of us have gone on vacation in search of rest and relaxation only to come home realizing actually it would have been a lot better if we had just stayed in our house because that vacation was busy, you need a vacation from your vacation kind of thing. As people, as humans, we tend to pursue things that we already have. We pursue things that are already ours. I think Christians even do this too. There are some Christians that live as if they have to earn God's love and acceptance. Not realizing God has already fully accepted them in Christ. There are Christians who wait for God to speak to them. God, just tell me. In the meantime, their Bible is collecting dust. Not realizing that God has already said so much to them in His Word. And there are some Christians who pursue the Holy Spirit as if they didn't already have Him. Do you know any people like this? Maybe even you'd say, hey, I feel like I'm a bit that way. There are some Christians who have been taught that you do not fully receive the Holy Spirit when you put your faith in Jesus Christ. That the full indwelling of the Spirit is like a two-part thing. That, well, you might get some of it now, but the full Spirit doesn't come until later. You don't get the Holy Spirit fully the moment you put your faith in Christ. And so there are some Christians who are taught to pursue the Holy Spirit because they don't already have Him. They pursue Him as if they didn't already have Him. This is a theological debate surrounding the topic called the baptism of the Holy Spirit. I know that might sound incredibly boring to you. You go, I came on the wrong Sunday. But you got pina coladas, so it's kind of a trade-off. So baptism of the Holy Spirit. This might sound a little bit odd. This might be strange language to you. It might sound weird. I get that. I really do. But I hope you'll stick with me today. Because what you believe about the baptism of the Holy Spirit is actually incredibly important. And it has some very real implications for how you live your day-to-day life from here until the end of your life. So it truly is a matter of importance because you're either going to approach God like He's holding out on you, or you're going to approach God as if He truly has already given you everything in His Son. So I'm going to put my cards on the table right now, and then I will hopefully show you why I believe this is true and show you why it makes a difference in your life. At International, we understand the Bible to teach that the moment you believe, the moment we believe, we are baptized by the Holy Spirit. It happens in the instant we believe. You might say, baptism of the Holy Spirit, Scott, that, why not just say the Holy Spirit comes to you? Why the weird language? Well, the main reason we don't get rid of it is because it's Jesus' words. And you always want to be careful when you start using words that Jesus used. He talked about the baptism of the Holy Spirit, and that's what He called it. If you have a Bible, you can open up to Acts chapter 1. If you have a hard copy, there's some chairs in front of you, or you can pull it up on a smart device that you have with you. The book of Acts is kind of like a part two to the Gospel of Luke. It's written by the same man. Luke was a doctor in the first century, was part of the early church. He wrote down eyewitness accounts of everything that happened during Jesus' ministry. That's the Gospel of Luke. But then he wrote a second book, which we call Acts, which trailed what did the apostles do, what happened after Jesus left. And he sent the Spirit, and the church movement began that has continued for two millennia. Acts is that book. And here's what he says shortly after the resurrection in Acts chapter 1, verse 4. Jesus is with his disciples. And it says, on one occasion, while he was eating with them, he gave them this command, do not leave Jerusalem. But wait for the gift that my Father promised, which you have heard me speak about. For John baptized you with water, but in a few days you will be baptized with the Holy Spirit. So Jesus used this phrase to describe the Holy Spirit's descending on the apostles. He talked about the Holy Spirit a bunch, especially if you want to go read your Bibles, like John 14 to 16, which is Jesus' last meal with his disciples. He taught a bunch about the Holy Spirit. If you ever have confusion on topic, that's a great place to go and get Jesus' words from it. Now, the word baptize that we use in English, we all kind of know what it means. It's actually not an English word. It's not a translated word in your Bible. Greek scholars say it's a transliterated word. What's the difference? So they didn't use the word that actually translates baptizo, Greek word, they just changed the O to an E and made it an English word. So baptizo has been transliterated to baptize. It's not actually an English word. If the scholars truly translated the word baptizo, it means to immerse or to dunk or to submerge in. That's actually what the word baptizo means. The most common usage had to do with cloth, with dye, with purple. They would take cloth and baptizo it into some purple dye. That's how you got cloth. So it means to dunk, immerse, or put in. And if I would have heard Jesus say, the Holy Spirit is going to come dunk you guys, I don't know about you, but my mind would have probably gone back to my brother who would lock me into a full Nelson and meet me at the swimming pool and then dunk me over and over again. I got baptizoed involuntarily. It was not a lot of fun. So I might have had some questions about, what's that going to look like? But Jesus doesn't give a lot of details about what this is going to look like. He just says, go and wait for the Holy Spirit. You just tell them to wait. But that's not quite enough for the disciples. They are going to press him for just a few more details about this. Here's what they say in Acts 1, verse 6. Then they gathered around him and asked him, Lord, are you at this time going to restore the kingdom to Israel? They thought, they interpreted Jesus saying, wait for the Holy Spirit, he's going to baptize you, to mean, oh, sweet, Rome's going to be gone. What? What's the connection there, disciples? Why'd you go from that to that? See, they got there because the coming of the Holy Spirit had been prophesied by prophets, by men who spoke for God for centuries before. The Spirit's going to come, and when he does, that will signal to you that God's people are going to be blessed. God's people are going to be restored. All the rich promises that God has promised toward his people are going to happen once the Holy Spirit comes. So, naturally, they're like, sweet, the Holy Spirit, this is a bunch of good stuff's going to happen for us. This is what they thought. The disciples think this is about them. Oh, we are the special servants that get the special Spirit that had been promised a long time ago. The disciples thought this is really good news for Israel, and this is really bad news for any nation not named Israel. And they were excited. But Jesus takes that exact expectation and flips it on its head. Here's what he responds to them in Acts 1, verses 7 and 8. He said to them, it is not for you to know the times or dates that the Father has set by his own authority. But you will receive power when the Holy Spirit comes on you, and you will be my witnesses in Jerusalem and in all Judea and Samaria and to the ends of the earth. So the baptism of the Holy Spirit, Jesus says, wrong. This isn't just for Israel. This isn't just for Jews. This is actually news, good news, for the entire world. The very reason the Holy Spirit was coming was to empower and enable them to be his witnesses to the ends of the earth. So the Holy Spirit wasn't just coming for the Jews. He was coming to take this message, the gospel of Christ, to the whole earth. The Spirit was going to send them first to Jerusalem, which is the city they were in, then Judea, which is like the state they were in, then to Samaria, which was like the state next door that they really hated. It wasn't just like a football rivalry thing. It had to do more with religion. The Samaritans were kind of half Jews, half Gentile, and so they practiced this form of worship that the Jews just abhorred because it was this syncretistic half right, half wrong, which kind of made the whole thing a bit poisonous. So that's the Samaritans, and then to the ends of the earth represents the Gentiles, any other non-Jews out there. And that's what the Holy Spirit came for. The baptism of the Holy Spirit was for the purpose of empowering them to be witnesses, to live and speak for Jesus. Now we might read that and go, hey, that's cool, this baptism of the Holy Spirit, that this must have been something, maybe it was something just for the disciples. Maybe it was something just for the apostles. Nope. That's not what the Apostle Paul says in 1 Corinthians chapter 12, verse 13. If you have a Bible, we are going to be in 1 Corinthians 12 for a bit. We'll jump around a little bit, but this is, you can park here if you'd like. Now, 1 Corinthians 12, Paul says this to this church in Corinth. He says, for we were all baptized by one Spirit so as to form one body, whether Jews or Gentiles, slave or free, and we were all given the one Spirit to drink. So who was baptized by one Spirit? I'm asking you. All. Okay, I can't read. I don't have eyes in the back of my head. All. All were baptized. Was it just the Jews? No. It was all. All means all. Did the slaves get maybe a little less Holy Spirit? No. They all got the one Holy Spirit. They were given of one to drink, of one Spirit to take in. And Jesus said the Holy Spirit was going to come and he was going to empower them to be his witnesses. But here Paul says that the baptism of the Holy Spirit comes to make them one, to make them unified, to one body, to make us one with God and one with his family, the church. You see, being unified as God's people and being witnesses for God's people, that's what the baptism of the Holy Spirit is for. These concepts are very, very closely connected. All right, like Paul's not jumping over and be like, oh yeah, Jesus forgot to say this thing. That baptism of the Spirit is for witnesses, but it's also for unity. No, those two concepts are incredibly closely connected because Jesus himself said so. In John chapter 17, this is right before Jesus goes to the cross, It's called the High Priestly Prayer, where Jesus prays on behalf of his followers. And not just for the ones who were there, but he prays for all those who are going to believe in his message. He prays for you and for me. And Jesus prays first and foremost that we would be one, that we would be unified. Why? Because when we are unified, the world knows that God loved the world and sent his Son into the world. Our unity, our love for one another is the greatest witness that we could possibly have. The world is supposed to look at Christians, the way we treat people, the way we live, the way Jesus lived. It's supposed to draw a conclusion from that, that, oh, Jesus really is the Son of God and the only way to God. So the idea of the baptism of the Holy Spirit coming to make us one and coming to empower us to be witnesses, very closely connected ideas. Yes, you can't have one without the other. We're not going to be powerful witnesses for Christ unless we are also firmly connected with a body of a local church. And it's impossible to be firmly connected and growing in your faith body of a local church without also being a witness, living and becoming like Christ. These two concepts go together. This is what the Holy Spirit was given towards. So if we put this together, so far what I've been trying to say is this. The Holy Spirit baptizes all believers to make us unified witnesses for the gospel. That's what the Holy Spirit comes to do. The moment you believe, we are all baptized by the Holy Spirit, and he comes to make us unified witnesses for the gospel. This means there's no earning it. There's no extra credit you have to do. There's no special class of Christian that ranks higher that gets more of the Holy Spirit than someone else. God's Spirit takes up residence in every single believer. Someone tell me what this is. It's a cucumber. Good guess. You had cucumber zucchini, right? So 50-50. This is a cucumber. Tell me what this is. This is a pickle. Do you know what a pickle is? A pickle is just a baptized cucumber. Right? A pickle is a baptized cucumber. When you take a cucumber and you put it in pickling juice, it gets covered in this pickling juice. It's heated, it's warmed, and then it's set on the shelf for a long time. Now, when you put the cucumbers in the pickling jar and you put the pickling juice over it and you seal it, is that pickle going to get any more juice than what it already has? No. That's the pickling juice. The pickle doesn't need any more juice. It has been baptized into the pickle juice. It has all the pickle juice it could need. There's no more coming than it got when it was sealed. Last week, sealing of the Spirit. Anybody? Nope. Okay. You had to be here last week. We get sealed by the Spirit. We're in the pickling juice. There's no more juice coming. We have the Holy Spirit. We are immersed into him fully the moment we believe in Jesus. Now, the baptism of the cucumber changes the cucumber so much, we don't even call it a baptized cucumber. We give it a totally new name, don't we? This is a... All we did was put it in juice. All we did was baptize it and immerse it. But the juice has such an effect on the cucumber. It changes its texture. It changes its flavor. It changes its use. So much so that we give it a different name. And actually we use it for different things than we use the cucumber for, right? I mean, I want this on my burger. I don't really want this on my burger. That'd be weird. While the pickling juices have a profound effect on the cucumber, they work from the outside in. That's where things get flipped. That's where the metaphor breaks down. For us, it's the complete opposite. The Holy Spirit comes into us and works from the inside out. He begins to change us. The sanctification process, which is us becoming more like Jesus, is the Holy Spirit immersing us into Christ, into the life of God, and to begin to work himself out. But the sanctification process is frustratingly slow. Just like you can't make a pickle overnight, it takes time. Becoming a Christian who lives more and more like Christ, somebody who's more and more unified in the local church and more of a powerful witness for Christ, that takes time. So don't get too frustrated with yourself. Just because you're in the process does not mean the Holy Spirit's lacking or that he's not working. It takes time. It takes time. But if you have put your faith in the Son of God and what he has done for you on the cross, you are in him. You are in Christ. You have been baptized by the Holy Spirit. So Christians, do not pursue the Holy Spirit as if you didn't already have him. You've been sealed. There's not more coming for you. You have the Holy Spirit fully. God's not holding out on you. Do not believe that the baptism of the Holy Spirit, his presence in your life, has to feel a certain way. There's a modern worship song that I have heard occasionally on the radio. I've even sung it in churches before. And it is a beautiful song. And most of what this song says is true and wonderful. But when it gets to the bridge, I just cringe. Because the lyrics about the Holy Spirit are, when you move all our fears. Cool. And when you move us to tears. Not cool. No. The Holy Spirit is not always going to move you to tears. That is not the only pure evidence you have that the Holy Spirit is working in your life. The Holy Spirit is not a feeling. The Holy Spirit is not an experience. Spirit is a person. Now, he's a person that can produce feelings. He's a person with whom you can have experience. But he is a person. He is not a feeling. God's Spirit may create emotions, but feelings are not the focus when it comes to our relationship with God, the Spirit. It's not a person. It's not a person. The God of the universe living inside of you by his Spirit. It's not about an emotional ecstasy. On the other hand, the Holy Spirit is not just a pure doctrine. He's not just a pure idea. We don't talk and think about the Holy Spirit the same way we do about the doctrine of justification or the doctrine of sanctification. Not all these are theoretical ideas that make our faith work. Now, the Holy Spirit is not just an idea. He's not just a doctrine. He's a person. So there's kind of two ends here that we could fall off, and we want to try and stay in the middle. He's a person. Yes, there are doctrines and ideas about him that are true in the Bible. But he's more than that. He is a person. But he's also not just an experience or feelings. He is real. But he does not come into your life to make you feel things. He doesn't come into your life to make you have emotional experiences. The Holy Spirit connects with you, comes into your life for the purpose of making you a unified witness for the gospel. That is why he is in your life. So is this happening in your life? If you want to know, hey, how real is my faith? Do I have the Holy Spirit? Is this the evidence that you see? Are you becoming more unified with believers? Are you growing in your connection to your local church, whether it's this one or another one, wherever you are? That's an important piece. The Holy Spirit working himself out in you. Are you becoming bolder in your witnessing for the gospel? Or are you starting to live out more and more like Jesus? Becoming a unified witness for the gospel, that is proof that you are a pickle and not a cucumber anymore. There's no special song. There's no special dance. There's no connection of lights and smoke and mirrors that are going to make the Holy Spirit fall on you. It's not going to be an emotional experience. It may be, but it's not the point. He comes into your life as a person. And Scripture tells you how the Holy Spirit comes into your life. Faith in the Son. Believe in Jesus, and you will receive the Spirit. That's the connection. You receive the Spirit by faith alone in Christ alone. Now, I will say this, being baptized by the Spirit is different from being filled with the Spirit. I think that's maybe where some confusion comes in for people. Being baptized by the Spirit, we believe, is the same thing as him indwelling you. Comes into your life, you are baptized by him. We think that's an event that happens the moment you believe. That is different from what we call being filled with the Spirit. There are variations of being filled with the Spirit, and that will change from one person to the next. Okay, what's filling? You'll have to come back in 2 weeks when we talk about that. But I think part of the confusion for people is some think that this baptism is this filling thing, and I can go up and down, and we need to be rebaptized. No, that's not the picture we get. I think the picture we get is that we are baptized once. We are indwelt with the Spirit. So for today, this is what I want you to know. The moment we believe, the Holy Spirit baptizes us to make us unified witnesses for the gospel. That's his ultimate purpose, in us becoming more like Christ so that we would be unified witnesses for the gospel. Now, there are a lot of theological questions around this topic. There's maybe three common ones that perhaps you might have if you're here this morning, or you say, hey, other people have maybe asked me questions similar to these. I'm not sure how to respond. So I want to address three kind of common questions that people have about baptism and the baptism of the Spirit. To explain this a little bit further, and after answering those questions, I will talk about, okay, how does this actually work itself out in our lives? So the first question that some people have is, do we need to speak in tongues when we are baptized by the Holy Spirit? Well, this changed. Some tongues come into this. Why do some people think that? There are denominations of Christians and churches who teach that unless you speak in tongues, that is, unless you talk in a language that you did not previously know or understand, then you don't have the Holy Spirit. You are only baptized by the Holy Spirit once you can speak in tongues. Now, where do they get this idea? Well, they get it from the book of Acts. Believers in the book of Acts, some who were baptized by the Holy Spirit during or kind of around their conversion to Christ, have the experience of speaking in tongues. But it only happens three times. It happens in Acts chapter 2. It happens with the apostles. The very first time that the Holy Spirit comes on the apostles, they preach and they're able to speak in tongues. They speak a language they didn't know. People are hearing them in languages they didn't know. It happens in Acts chapter 10 with a man named Cornelius. Cornelius was the first Gentile Christian. And he responds that he and his family by speaking in tongues. And it happens again in Acts 19 when Paul preaches the gospel to some of John's disciples.
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3: 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Pat is an author, teacher, and international speaker in the area of Christian apologetics, the defense of the Christian faith. The Bible stands alone among all books, flawless in its message, miraculous in its preservation, and confirmed by archaeology, prophecy, and the words of Christ. As we continue with Evidence and Answers 2025 conference series, we examine fulfilled prophecies, stunning archaeological discoveries, and the unparalleled manuscript evidence that demonstrate the Bible's accuracy and reliability. This broadcast will strengthen your confidence that the Bible is not just an ancient book, but the very word of the living God. If you've missed any part of this broadcast, log on at evidenceandanswers.org, and there you will find this message entitled, The Authority of the Bible, listed under the 2025 Evidence and Answers Conference Series, titled, Can We Believe the Bible? You will also find hundreds more podcasts that you may download or listen online. Now let's get right into part two of this three-part study. Here's our host, Pat.
4: Secondly, we have the steadfastness of the Bible. There's no book that has been more scrutinized, torn apart, analyzed, critiqued, criticized than the Bible. And each time the Bible showed that it's not the Bible that's in error, but the critics of the Bible who have been in error. There's no book that has been under more scrutiny by historians, philosophers, archaeologists, literary critics, scientists, textual critics than the Bible. And yet the Bible remains a trustworthy and undaunted. Just the fact that it has remained and held its integrity for over 2,000 years tells you there's something special about this book. Jesus said, heaven and earth will pass away, but my words shall endure forever. My mentor, Dr. Norman Geisler, in a great book, Introduction to the Bible, explains how the Bible has been torn apart and scrutinized for over 1,000 years, yet it remains undaunted. It shows the critics are in error, not the Bible. Famous story of Voltaire, French philosopher of the 17th and 18th century. He claimed during the Enlightenment, as science and philosophy were advancing, he said, you know, 100 years from now, the Bible will be a irrelevant and forgotten book. Well, the irony is that shortly after his death, the Geneva Bible Society purchased his home. And the reason they purchased his home was because of the printing press that he had there. And they used his printing press to print Bibles. And it was a headquarters of distributing Bibles, not only throughout Europe, but throughout the world. The Bible remains undaunted, the best-selling book all over the world, even to this day. Barnes & Noble, the best-selling book, the Bible, year after year after year. Okay, they no longer say it anymore because it's already a given. It's no book been more attacked, yet held its historical integrity than the Bible. What happens to those textual scholars who want to study the Quran? They'll say, we'll kill you. You don't touch the Quran. All right. Why? Because we got a lot of historical errors there. There's no archaeology for the Quran, on and on. I'll tell you a little bit about it later on. Or you can go to our shows at evidenceandanswers.org to scholars who have actually studied the earliest copies of the Quran just recently. All right. But we're not like that, are we? We say, you want to attack the Bible?

0: go ahead. It can stand up for itself. And it has for over 2,000 years. So we have the steadfastness of the Bible. Third, we have the structural unity of the Bible. There's something unique about this book in its diversity, yet in its amazing structural unity here. We have over 40 different authors from very different backgrounds. Peter is an uneducated fisherman. Paul is a rabbi, okay, a very scholared Jewish rabbi. Micah is a country shepherd. Moses writes in the 14th century. He's educated in the courts of Egypt. David is a king. Right? We have a tremendous diversity of authors written on three different continents under many different circumstances in times of war, in times of peace, in times of national prosperity, times of national calamity. We have people writing imprisoned in jail, right? Under very different circumstances, writing over a 1500 year period. And you put all that together and there's something amazing. There's an amazing structural consistency here. One theme, right? One problem, one answer. Okay. One problem, sin, one answer, a savior. It covers numerous deep theological issues and the Bible does not contradict itself. All right. How did the universe get here? The nature of God, the nature of time, nature of man. What is the definition of marriage? I mean, deep theological issues, and the Bible does not contradict itself. Look through the annals of all the books in the libraries. You're not going to find a book with such diversity, yet such unity, a consistency on many major issues. Okay, that we're debating even now. When does life begin? What is the definition of what it means to be human? What is the origin of the universe? When does life begin? When does life end? Numerous major issues in the Bible addresses many of those, and there's an amazing unity. It does not contradict itself. Let me give you an example. All right, let's take 10 medical students who graduate from the same medical school in the same year. Let's have them write on four major issues. All right. Genetic engineering, euthanasia, transgenderism, and abortion. You know, and they write four extensive articles on each subject. Would they agree with each other on every point? No way. It'd be very, very unlikely or unusual if they did. In the Bible, you've got over 40 different authors. Over a 1500 year period, three different continents, diversity of backgrounds, yet there's an amazing unity. It's like one mind guided all of these authors to write a book with such consistency and unity there. And we know who it was, okay? The Holy Spirit of God. Okay? Just truly amazing. I was giving this presentation, I remember. And a professor from the University of Michigan was in the audience, Tuin. I remember him because he's 22, 23, going for his PhD in world literature. And I said, hey, I want to run the unity argument by you again. And he said, yeah, that one intrigued me. I said, in all your studies of world literature, I said, have you found a book with such diversity of authorship, yet such consistency and unity? And he said, no, this is a unique book. He was an atheist, of course. It's a unique book. And I said, it's the word of God. He said, oh, I won't give you that. I won't give you that. But he said, it is unique. And I said, think it's worth studying to him? And he said, yeah, I'll take another read at it. Okay. It's a very unique book in its diversity, yet its consistency. Then we have the arena of supernatural prophecy. Supernatural prophecy. And, you know, speaking of unity, I mean, there's really no book like it. The closest thing might be the Vedas, which is over 1,000 years old. We don't know who the authors are of many of the books, but while you read the Vedas, there's contradictions all over the place. Even something like the Book of Mormon. You know, we just finished a booklet on it, Archaeology in the Book of Mormon, but you find contradictions all over the place in that. Even the Quran. Anyway, all right. Supernatural prophecy. No book that has such a legacy of prophecy as the Bible. The Bible is, the biblical prophecy is remarkable in its accuracy, in its detail, and its amount of prophecy. Okay? If I came to you and I said, hey, I'm a prophet, and in 2040, you know who's going to be president? A Republican. Are you impressed? Ah, I have a 50-50 chance. Okay? But if I tell you 2040, his name, I'll tell you what state he's from. I'll tell you what city he was born in. I'll tell you what the issues he's going to run on and win on. I'll tell you what states he's going to win and which ones he's going to lose. You impressed? Yeah. Because the more detail I give you, the more chance I could be wrong, right? If I keep nailing it, the percentages of me getting those by chance continue, you know, to increase, all right, to the point where you're saying, hey, it's very unlikely this guy just got lucky. Well, that's what we have in the Bible. And that's what you would expect as God writes in Isaiah. That's what you would expect from an eternal God who is outside of time and space, who sees the future as clearly as he sees the present. And he stated, I'm going to tell you things that will come to pass. And when they do, then you will know that indeed what my prophets speak are the divinely inspired word of God, because no one can predict the future 100% accuracy as I can. In fact, J. Barton Payne, his great book, Encyclopedia of Biblical Prophecy, there records over 700 prophecies made in the Bible. About 2/3 of them have been fulfilled. Over 100 made of Christ, which he fulfilled. It's absolutely remarkable. There's no book like it throughout the world. Let's just go through a few, okay? And we're just going to go through a few in Isaiah 40 and 45. Isaiah actually names King Cyrus over 100 years before he sets foot upon the earth. It names him, describes his reign, says that he's going to conquer Babylon. And in chapter 44, he says he is going to allow Israel to return to their land ransom free. That is unique. Prior to him, no kings had done that before, but he would allow them to return ransom free. It predicts that he will conquer the known world over 100 years, okay, before he is even born. Truly an amazing prophecy. Daniel predicts the four coming empires hundreds of years before they come about. Daniel chapter 9, one of the most famous prophecies. If you want a full breakdown of it, my New Testament professor, Dr. Harold Honer, really broke it down for us well. Predicts the time when the Messiah would come to Jerusalem and be killed. Says the Messiah will be cut off in Daniel chapter 9, and he gives you the time when the announcement is made to rebuild Jerusalem. That's when the prophecy starts rolling, the 69 sevens. And you calculate that, that's 483 years, but then you got to reconvert it to our calendar. And you end up with the date of about early April, 33 AD, somewhere around that time, give or take a few years, but somewhere right around that time. In all my great research, I like to think that Christ came to Israel and he died March 31st. Okay. Why is that? That's my sister's birthday. All right. It's the worst day of my life when all her friends would come over and torment me from morning till night. All right. But 3 days later is what? April 2nd. That's my birthday when all my friends could come over and we could return the favor. See? So death, resurrection. Well, okay. Somewhere around there. So even if you don't believe Jesus is the Messiah, according to the Daniel 9 prophecy, he came right around this time. Who better fits the bill than Jesus Christ? Jeremiah 31 says that the people of Israel shall remain until the end of the age. As long as we have the sun, moon, and stars, and the waves on the seashore, Israel shall remain until the Lord returns. Now, this is written when Babylon has decimated the nation of Israel. They've burned down the capital city and deported the people. And God says, hey, people of Israel shall remain till I return. Well, if you told that to the Babylonians, they would have laughed. All right. That tiny little nation we just decimated. But hey, Babylon is gone. They are in the sands. Israel still remains. If you told that to the Greeks, they would have laughed. But Greece is gone. Israel remains. If you told it to the Romans, Hadrian, 136 AD, I mean, had enough of them after the Bar Rebellion and just finally decimated the country, exiled the Jews, changed the name to Palestine. He said, we're going to stomp out the memory of these people for good. If you told that to the Romans, they would have laughed, but Rome is gone. Israel remains. The fact that they are in the land there, they returned in 1947, is evidence of Bible prophecy. You know, I remember speaking at the University of Hawaii, and a professor came up to me at the end and said, I'm not impressed by any of this. I'm Jewish. I'm Jewish. And I'm not a believer. And I looked at her. I said, you sure you're Jewish? He got upset. I said, yeah, well, I'm Jewish, of course. You know, look at my last name, Cohen, you know, from the line of Levitical priests. Come on. I said, you sure you're Jewish? Got really upset. And I said, the reason I ask is that you're fulfillment of Bible prophecy. I said, you are, and your people are fulfillment of biblical prophecy. You know, and she looked and said, where? And I showed her Jeremiah 31. Never seen that prophecy before. Truly surprised her. The fact that the nation of Israel is here is fulfillment of biblical prophecy. Ezekiel 44 says the eastern gate shall remain shut till the Messiah comes. Sultan Suleiman in the 1500s sealed the eastern door shut. If you go there today, took this picture from the Mount of Olives, you'll see that the eastern gate is shut. And those white stones in front of it, it's an Islamic grave meant to keep the Messiah from coming in the eastern gate. He fulfilled biblical prophecy. He didn't even know it. J. Barton Payne records over 100 prophecies made of Christ, which he fulfilled. All right. Truly amazing. No other person has a prophetic legacy like Jesus Christ. You know, I was on a political talk show for a couple of years, the Duke Iona show, and I was on once a week. All the happy people called Duke 4 days a week. But all the haters waited on Thursday till I showed up, and they all called, all right? And we had one guy, Thomas the Atheist, and he called, and I was giving a defense of biblical prophecy. And he said, well, maybe Jesus was able to manipulate, okay, and maneuver and get himself in position to fulfill these prophecies. Nothing supernatural about that. I said, Thomas, if Jesus could manipulate where he would be born, you know, the exact city of his birth, his lineage, right? Not only Jewish, but descendant of Abraham. Not only that, descendant of King David. If he could manipulate the manner of his death, of his burial, I said, if a guy could manipulate all that, I said, Thomas, this man is God. You ought to worship him. No other book has a prophetic legacy like the Bible. How many prophecies are there in the Quran? Zero. How many are there in the Book of Mormon? The Analects of Confucius, the Bhagavad Gita, the Pali Canon, no book that has the prophetic legacy as the Bible. Now, whenever I speak, I always hear Nostradamus, Nostradamus, Nostradamus predicted 9/11, Nostradamus predicted Napoleon, Nostradamus, you know, Nostradamus predicted Hitler. No, he didn't. Okay, go read his stuff. So vague and unclear. You don't know what he's talking about. Here's the famous prophecy of Adolf Hitler. Okay, read that prophecy. Where do you find Hitler named here? Pretty hard pressed to find it, huh? It's Ister over there. Ister sounds like Hitler. So they say, ha, he predicted Adolf Hitler. Well, if you read the context there, even Ray Comfort, who wrote the commentary on this, Ister is a river. It's the lower Danube River here. Okay. Really hard pressed to get Adolf Hitler there. And according to Deuteronomy 18, a prophet of God is 100% accurate when it comes to prophecy. All right. That's what you have in the Bible. Well, in Nostradamus, he's got false prophecies all over the place. You know, here's the most famous one. Said in Century 10, Quatrain 72, that the world would come to an end in July of 1999. And we know July 99 came and went. One of his most famous false prophecies there. So we have supernatural prophecy. Fifth, we have the stones of archaeology. Here is the dean of biblical archaeology, one of the greatest archaeologists of the 20th century. And he said, there can be no doubt archaeology has confirmed the substantial historicity of the Old Testament. Famous Jewish archaeologist Nelson Gluick. They maybe category say no archaeological discovery has controverted a biblical reference. We have made tremendous advances in biblical archaeology. And we see a consistent pattern here. The more we're discovering, the more it's confirming, not contradicting God's word. Dr. Randall Price stated back when Donald Weitzman in the 60s made his statement, 25,000 sites have been confirmed. He said that number, with the advances we have made in technology today, now is in the hundreds of thousands. All right. When it comes to discoveries, coins, manuscripts, inscriptions, it is just truly amazing. There's no book like it. Okay. That is as ancient with so much historical confirmation as the Bible. And a great privilege we have. We have one of the premier archaeologists of our generation will be speaking to this arena of archaeology. All right. So I'm just going to go by it real, some highlights real quickly because he'll address more in detail. But, you know, for centuries, people doubted the existence of the Hittites. They thought they were a mythological people of folklore. Well, in the 1900s, digging there in southern Turkey, northern Iraq, guess what? We discovered their capital there of Hattusis. And we discovered their library with thousands of tablets. We were able to translate them, and we discovered the Hittite language is the forerunner of the Indo-European languages. Here's a big game changer right here. And Dr. Collins will be talking about this. The discovery of the city of Sodom, that the vast majority of Old Testament scholars and archaeologists considered mythology. There he is, discovered an incredible city there that had been destroyed by some great catastrophe. He'll tell you more about that. That's a game changer. Here's another game changer. For centuries, people doubted the existence of King David. All right. Said Israel's greatest king. We haven't found anything of him outside the Bible. He's probably mythology. You know, guy killed the giant and all this kind of stuff. Well, 1993, up in northern Israel in Tel Dan, we discovered a plaque here. Right, the Tel Dan Stela here. And this one was dated about 900 AD, put up by the king of Aram Damascus, Hazael, right after he defeated Israel, according to 1 Kings 19. We're able to read the inscription there. And he said, I killed Jehoram, son of Ahab, king of Israel. I killed Ahaziah, son of Jehoram, king of the house of David. Here, an enemy of Israel acknowledges a King David, and that the kings of Israel come from the line of King David. All right. This was a game changer. Okay? It stunned the archaeological world. They're still, the deniers still have to deal with this discovery here. Here's the last one I'll go over. It's the tablet of Nebo. It's dated about 595 BC. In the 10th year of the reign of King Nebuchadnezzar. This is a receipt, okay, to this man, Nebo-Sarsekim. He's mentioned very briefly in Jeremiah chapter 39. Very briefly. Well, what's the significance of that? Well, this is not a prominent figure in the Bible. This is a minor government official who's just briefly named in the book of Jeremiah, and the Bible got it right. And a point is this, if the Bible gets it right on minor details like this government official and it nails it on the dot, well, you can trust this book, especially when it's addressing major issues. All right. I mean, those of you in law know, if I got a witness on the stand and I'm drilling him and he's getting detailed stuff right, the guy was wearing a red shirt. He walked in before 10 a.m. to the bank. He went up to teller number three. I mean, if this guy's nailing it on the dot, you're sitting there saying, this is a trustworthy witness. We can trust his account. Okay. When the Bible is nailing it on details like this, you're realizing you got a work of historical integrity here. We find that in the New Testament. Luke proves to be a very accurate historian there. He identifies 32 countries, 54 cities, 9 islands without error. And even in his detail, the titles of government officials. Some of them are quite strange. You know, Publius, first man of the island.
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7: We're in our New York newsroom. It's just past midnight. Word is coming in that the luxury liner Titanic has struck ice in the North Atlantic. First reports tell us she's damaged, but stable, being taken under tow toward Halifax. Wait, hold on. We're, receiving a correction now. My God! The Titanic! She's gone down!
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14: Sometimes life can just be completely stressful. 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
17: 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If you're standing on a cliff and you're afraid, that's probably real healthy fear. But sometimes our bodies tell us something's dangerous, but it's more of an emotional danger or a vulnerability that we're afraid of.
18: And I reached out and I found her hand and I squeezed it and I said, oh no, you are not nobody. And I asked her name and I told her mine. And after we visited, I walked away with my son and I thought, nobody is a nobody.
19: With every act of love, we bring the kingdom come.
20: 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Next on Keep the Faith, do you let fear be your guide or something else?

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1: I'm Donna Cruz. One of the most paralyzing things in the world can be a decision. Emily P. Freeman wants to help you get to the root of it. She's written a new book called The Next Right Thing, a simple, soulful practice for making life decisions.
2: I think when it comes to decisions in our lives, big or small, and we feel stuck, I think one question we can ask ourselves is, am I being led by love or pushed by fear? And fear is not always bad. If you're standing on a cliff and you're afraid, that's probably real healthy fear. But sometimes our bodies tell us something's dangerous, but it's more of an emotional danger or a vulnerability that we're afraid of. And so building those muscles of discernment, of listening to our life, of listening to God and people who know us and who know God, that can be a healthy practice. Am I waiting because this is a sacred space of me waiting to listen to God? Or am I waiting to make this decision because I'm scared? And that sacred wait versus that scared wait, it's all the same letters, just a little bit flip them around. And we can discover, is this a fearful place? Or am I being led by love? And can I listen to the voice of love?
3: When fear like a viper

You want to get to the mountaintop, but you don't want to climb. So let's say you don't climb the mountain, and all of a sudden a helicopter takes you to the mountaintop. You're not going to have the fortitude mentally, spiritually, emotionally, physically to navigate and manage a mountaintop experience if you haven't climbed there. Success is not an elevator. It is a staircase. So start stepping. And you'll be surprised when you start taking the small steps that those steps will lead you eventually even higher than you thought it was possible that you could climb. You want

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1: Hi, I'm Keith Stevens. Maybe you've wondered if your life really matters and thought that anyone else could do what you do. Jennifer Rothschild, who's written books like Me, Myself, and Lies, says that may be true, but no one can be who you are. Jennifer lost her sight as a teenager, but has lived a remarkable life despite the obstacles.
2: My son was a freshman in college, and we went to visit him during Parents Weekend. We met his residence director, we met some professors, and then we went into the cafeteria and a woman greeted me. And so when she greeted me, I just simply said, "Now, tell me, who are you?" And she hesitated. And I thought, oh no, I probably should know who she is. And then I realized, well, she probably doesn't realize that I'm blind, that I can't see her. And just as I was figuring all that out, she hesitated, must have looked down at my cane, and she said, oh, ma'am, I'm nobody. I'm just a cafeteria worker. And I reached out and I found her hand and I squeezed it and I said, oh no, you are not nobody. You're not just a cafeteria worker. And I asked her name and I told her mine. And after we visited, I walked away with my son and I thought, nobody is a nobody. Everybody is a somebody. But sometimes we can feel invisible and we can associate who we are with what we do. And we think if what we do isn't important, we're not important. But who we are and how we feel is not the same thing. And who we are and what we do are not the same thing. We are loved, accepted, and complete, beautiful children of God.

0: safe.
1: You know, sometimes we think, well, why doesn't God just stop everybody from making bad choices? Well, that means he would have to stop us from being human, because part of being human, being made in his image, is being intelligent beings with the capacity to choose. And if he forces us so that we just choose good, then we're not choosing at all. He's choosing on our behalf.
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3: 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Everything went dark. No phones, nothing. Just me, my sister, and my mom. All we had was this little battery radio. Then this voice came on, calm as anything, telling us where Katrina was, where the water was rising, what roads were gone, where to go. And I remember thinking, as long as we can hear that voice, we are not alone.
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5: We are coming to you live from Chicago, where a fire has broken out on the west side. There's a rumor it started, can you believe this? In a barn. And now, the winds are picking up. Wait, we're getting reports it's jumped the street. Entire blocks are catching. People are leaving their homes. They're being told, everyone head for the lake. This is spreading faster than anyone expected. They're telling us to head for the lake now. 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The sky is glowing. There's embers falling like rain. 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
8: 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He genuinely asks people how they're doing and stops to listen to see how they do. And he goes to bed happy.

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1: Hi, I'm Donna Cruz. It's right up there with finding lasting youth, finding the secret to true happiness. Well, Max Licato to the rescue. He's a regular contributor here on Keep the Faith and has written New York Times best-selling book after New York Times best-selling book.
2: I talk about two mythical characters, one named Mo and one named Joe. Mo expects everybody to make him happy all the time. He expects the person at the valet to remember his name. He expects everybody in the office to ask him how he's doing. He expects his wife to prepare his breakfast. And since he has so many expectations of other people, he's really a miserable person. Contrast him with Joe. Joe decides he's going to make everybody happy. He's in charge of other people's happiness. So he sets out to encourage. He sets out, if he has a word to teach, he shares it. He shows up early for meetings. He genuinely asks people how they're doing and stops to listen to see how they do. And he goes to bed happy because he really has found a key, the key to happiness. And that is, when I make other people happy, my happiness level increases. If

0: pain is always telling us something needs attention. It's like a, you know, a light on the dashboard, these strong, intense emotions. And we're just too good at sweeping them under the rug.
1: Hold it all together. Everybody needs you strong. But life hits you out of nowhere and barely leaves you holding on.
0: Our tendency is to think we can't let anything go. But the reality is we can. Because if we were in a car accident and we were in the hospital, everybody would have to figure it out, right? But the problem is we simply don't know how to put those kind of brakes on our lives.
1: So we

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3: My wife is 37 and she's had 7 surgeries. And her last surgery, she had problems getting intubated. So she broke down and cried. And I told her that there's a reason. There's always a reason God does this. God doesn't always show us, but he happened to show her why. They actually had a machine that could intubate her non-invasively without having to go through. And they had to find this, and the hospital actually bought the equipment. And now, because of her having to go through that little bit of trouble, I told her, think of all of the people that they're going to be able to help now with this machine because it's less invasive. And that was God showing her that through your troubles, there's light at the end of the tunnel.

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1: I'm Keith Stevens, and sometimes your worst setbacks are setups. They're setups for something great. Just ask Gloria Gaynor.

0: She has a faith-based album called Testimony. You may know her better from her smash hits like the iconic I Will Survive. That song has more meaning to it than you might realize.
1: I had been in hospital. I had surgery on my spine because I'd fallen backwards over monitored on stage doing a performance and woke up the next morning paralyzed from the waist down. I'm in the hospital wondering what's going to happen to me. Where am I going to go? What am I going to do? Because I can't work. I can't do anything. But I'd been praying and I left the hospital, quite honestly, confident that God was going to do something, just not knowing what. And I get a phone call from the record company who had said they were not going to renew my contract. They were just going to let it die, that they were not going to do that. So they sent me out to LA to record. I said, well, I like songs that are meaningful, that have great lyrics that touch people's hearts. They said, well, we think you're the one we've been waiting for to record this song that we wrote 2 years ago. So I've always believed that God said to them, look, sit down, write this song, and hold on to it. I'm going to send you somebody. And he sent me.

The thing is that compatibility on dates doesn't tell you anything about how you handle budgeting, setting up a home, raising kids, going through depression, unemployment, or success. All it tells you is how happy you'll be on vacation.

0: me over. This is Keep the Faith.
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1: Hi, I'm Donna Cruz. When you're feeling stuck, you need a different perspective, something that will trigger change. Andy Andrews helps all kinds of people achieve their best in life, and he contributes regularly here on Keep the Faith. His latest book, The Bottom of the Pool, just might join his list of New York Times bestsellers. In it, he reveals a key ingredient to success that's often overlooked.
2: You know, you read biographies of great people who didn't have a lot of self-discipline. You read biographies of great people who succeeded in unbelievable things and they didn't have a lot of money. And you read biographies of people who did incredible things and they didn't have a lot of education. But you will never read a biography of somebody who did some great things and didn't have a great imagination. So we're not talking about a Walt Disney kind of imagination. We're talking about that kind of creative thinking, that imagination that allows you to imagine what you need to avoid here. It allows you to imagine what the answer may be, and it allows you to imagine a future that you can move toward. And so you can click that into gear. If I say to you, how do we get this car that won't start from the front yard to the backyard? And you might say to me, I don't know. My question to you would be, okay, well, if you did know, what would you do first? Well, I don't know. Okay, but imagine you did know. Now, let's just imagine. I mean, let's put that on the board. Imagine you knew. So what's going on? You can put that imagination into gear. I mean, it sounds silly, but if you think you don't have an imagination that works well, I want you just to imagine that you have a great one. That's all this is.
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0: Sometimes all you need is a story to remind you that there's hope. 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
1: 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If the child does something good, they take one out. I've been doing that most of my life. In fact, I have so many rocks on my back, I'm beginning to look like a worn-out, bow-legged old cowboy. But if I work hard, I can fake it and straighten up. Then God told me that He could fix the problem. I thought He wanted to take the rocks away, but He didn't. He wanted the backpack. That's what the cross is all about. Run to Jesus. He'll take your backpack, too. I'm Steve Brown. You think about that. For more encouraging stories, plus a free gift, go to youthinkaboutthat.org.
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1: I'm Keith Stevens. Run, run, run, go, go, go. So much of life is dictated by the clock. And in the process of doing what's urgent, maybe you miss out on what's meaningful. That was true for Valerie Burton and her family. So they decided to take a step back and evaluate the time they're given. She shares her stories in her book, It's About Time.
2: You know, you have to have a vision for what it would look like to spend your time well. But in that vision, have these key markers. Like, what are the things that let you know you're on track? In our family, some of our experiments actually ended up leading to us moving. We moved just a few miles away to a property where we have some land and we have horses. My husband grew up with horses, and our house faces west, so we can see the sunset. They're really spectacular. So we just started making it a daily ritual to go out on the porch and look at the sunset. And for us, even though that's not a huge change, it's just a decision to stop and spend some time together to notice, I mean, the divine beauty that is right in front of us every single day if we want to stop. So for you, maybe it's not the sunset. Maybe it's something else. Figure out what it looks like for you to do one more meaningful thing than you've been doing, to slow down for a moment and do something that feels right for you.

Sometimes it's just a glimmer. Sometimes it floods the room. But no matter where you are in life today, there's always hope. Keep the faith.

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1: Imagine getting this kind of news. 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
3: The first boyfriend I ever had and I were, we dated on and off for about 4 years. He was a bit of a bad boy, roughneck, and we broke up for the last time when I was about 18 years old. And 25 years later, I ran into an old friend of ours. They told me he was in prison. So I wrote him a letter, and then he called me, and the first thing he said to me was, I need you to know that I've turned my life over to God. I don't do any of those things anymore, and I never will again. And he got out of prison last June. We got married, and then 3 weeks later, he was diagnosed with bone marrow cancer, and he died this past July. So we only got a year together, but what he didn't know when I first spoke to him was that my mother had passed away 5 years earlier, and I had just really gotten away from God, and I know without a doubt that God used him as a vessel to bring me back to my faith.

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3: 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I'm Keith Stevens.
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6: 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She doesn't look like me or anybody that's related to me, and she still cares.
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1: I'm Donna Cruz. As your life takes shape, it's amazing to see the impact different people can have along the way, and they might not even know it. That's been the case for Kalen Moore. He played Division I college football and was a Rhodes Scholar, all after growing up in a gang culture. He refused to be a statistic, and others don't think he had to be either. He tells the story in his book, A Dream Too Big.
2: I remember when I was in sixth grade, I had a teacher named Mrs. Walters. You know, I came to school, I was pretty apathetic at that point in sixth grade because, you know, it was a nuisance for me to bring my backpack to school because it would weigh me down if I had to fight or if I had to defend myself, you know, on a long, treacherous journey, you know, on a bus going, you know, spanning a couple different cities. So I remember that teacher just pulling me to the side and telling me that, you know, there were great things in store for me and that I could be a great student and that I needed to bring my backpack. And just little points of that little encouragement right there, I remember it just sparked something in me where it's like, wow, you know, this lady is definitely not from where I'm from. She doesn't look like me or anybody that's related to me, and she still cares. And I think just that little moment, you know, I'm very glad that, you know, God had many different moments like that, you know, throughout my life that, you know, encouraged, you know, my intellect, that encouraged me, you know, as a student, or encouraged me as a man of my community or a leader. Why?

comfort and safety were actually paralyzing me, and I wasn't living the adventure of a lifetime. In a way, I was so busy trying to keep up my standard of living that I wasn't living at all. I mean, the reality is 10 out of 10 people are going to die. I mean, that's really the biggest fear, right, besides public speaking, is that we're going to die. And I realized that my expiration date's going to come whether I worry about it today or I go live it today. And I decided I'm going to choose to live it.

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12: Sometimes making a difference in the world is accomplished by setting a good example. Next on Keep the Faith, Cal Turner Jr. shares how his grandfather's influence helped him to become the successful businessman he is today.

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1: I'm Keith Stevens. What creates success? A good education? Money? Well, maybe. But Cal Turner Jr. says there are ingredients that lead to success that are often overlooked. He saw them in his grandfather, who, along with his father, founded Dollar General. Cal Jr. later took over as chairman and CEO and shares his stories and insights in his book, My Father's Business.
2: My grandfather, with only a third grade education, suddenly became the head of the family on a heavily mortgaged farm with three younger siblings when his father was tragically killed. And it sounds nothing at all like the beginning of a Fortune 500 company, does it? And actually believed that since he only had a third grade education, that everyone he met was smarter than he, and he should learn something from everybody he met. And I consider him to be the smartest man I've ever known. A good leader is a lifelong learner, and he or she learns from listening to other people. And the best underlying dynamic of listening is love, and love for accomplishing something together. If you are in search of meaningful people connection in your life, you'll find there's no problem in your being mentored. There's no problem in your being a great problem solver, because there will be others there. I don't

I talk to people all the time who are like, hey, we joined a small group last month and it is not happening. I go, oh my gosh, last month. I always say, give it 2 years. In the first 2 years of something, you have moments of brilliance, but a lot of it, you're just logging your time. We talk about money in the bank. Sometimes we'll have a night around the table and it's just not that great. And in the car on the way home, we'll say, you know what that was? That was money in the bank. It was logging minutes and hours together. And at a certain point, that's going to become very valuable. And we're going to realize that we've built something very durable, but it takes a lot of time. Bring

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11: 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And that's the only reason I'm here.

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1: I'm Donna Cruz. You might not think your life could win an award, and that could be a good thing. Patrice Washington is known by many as America's money maven. You may have seen her with Steve Harvey, Dr. Oz, or on Fox and Friends. She's also a best-selling author with her Real Money Answers series.
2: What happened was I was receiving an award, basically the Claire Huxtable Award. So this woman who carries her professional life and personal life with style and grace and makes it look easy. And they had done an exercise for one of the panels before, and it said something like, "You wouldn't know by looking at me, but..." And so I was going up to receive this reward for being essentially perfect in the eyes of the young women who were in the audience. And I'm like, I can't do that. And I started to share with them, you know, "You wouldn't know by looking at me that although I'm blessed to have a 10-year-old daughter, I held my son in my arms for 5 hours until he took his last breath. You know, you don't know by looking at me when you see the Christmas pictures with my family in matching pajamas that the 7-year itch was real." And I thought I would be doing women a disservice if I just went from glory to glory and didn't share with them those valley moments. You know, what I've realized is that none of these things happen to me, they happen for me. And every time I've been through something, I've been like, "God, what is the lesson I'm supposed to learn from this?" And every time I surrender and open myself up to what that lesson might be, that's the thing that keeps me going. That's the only reason I'm here.

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When in fact, one of my heroes in history, George Whitefield, said that Christian suffering times are his best improving time.

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3: You know, my family filed bankruptcy when I was a senior in high school, and I was wanting to go play collegiate football. I want to go play in college. I had prospects of going to Southern Illinois, but because of funding, I couldn't play my senior high school in football. One thing that really affected me really well was I was able to not have to go to practice every day, and I was introduced to an organization called Young Life, and Young Life became my thing. That was my friend. That's what people I hung out with. And I went on after high school, graduated high school, went to college, and I actually went on staff with Young Life. And I got to have the opportunity to help middle school and high school kids get to experience who Jesus is. So God took something I thought was the end of the world and made it the start of my road of success.
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6: 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I've never

0: the Pharisees were the Bible scholars of their day. They searched the scriptures, they studied the prophecies concerning the promised Messiah, and yet when he was right in front of them, they failed to recognize him. Is it possible that we could be biblically knowledgeable and yet spiritually blind like the Pharisees? Today on Truth for Life Weekend, Alistair Begg challenges us to take an honest look at our own response to the teaching of Jesus.
1: We turn this morning to John chapter 9, and we read from verse 39.

that you will come and by the Holy Spirit teach us from the Bible, show us our Savior and show us ourselves, Lord, and then match us up for your glory and for our good, we pray. In Jesus' name, amen. In the British Parliament, when the time comes for its members to vote, they ring what is called the division bell. The division bell to which I refer is a bell that is sounded within the precincts of Parliament, calling the members to a vote. Something similar happens in Congress, but there is no special name for it. At least I checked yesterday, and there wasn't yesterday. And it means that the members have about 8 minutes to assemble themselves in the appropriate division lobby in order to vote for or against the resolution. And so the notion of the bell and the sounding of the bell immediately calls the question. And folks know it is decision time. I want to suggest to you that that is the most appropriate introduction that I can find for where we are this morning in relationship to these concluding verses of John chapter 9. Because by his coming into the world, Jesus, if you like, sounds the division bell. And this division is an inevitable division, and it is an unavoidable division. Indeed, the inevitable consequence of the coming of Jesus is just that division. To be confronted with the claims of Jesus is to find oneself at a crossroads. At a crossroads, one has to make a decision, and the way in which we turn defines so much that follows from it. And this division, we have learned, runs all the way through John's Gospel. Classically, in chapter 3 and in verse 18, we noted it earlier in this study in John 9, whoever believes in him is not condemned, but whoever does not believe stands condemned already because he has not believed in the name of God's one and only Son. So what we discover is simply this, that the inevitable consequence of the presence of Jesus in the world is a separation between those who claim to have religious insight, even though they are in fact spiritually blind, and those who, conscious of the fact that they are blinded by sin, pray that they might be given the sight of which the sin inherent in their nature has robbed them. And this contrast is clearly seen in this chapter. We have spent, obviously, the vast majority of time looking at the incident concerning the healing of the man born blind. This man was awakened to the fact of his spiritual blindness. He might have thought that his greatest need in life was in order to have his physical sight restored, which of course Jesus had done. But when all is said and done, Jesus seeks him out in order to ask him a question, the question that is found in verse 35, do you believe in the Son of Man? And the response of the man is eager. He is genuinely interested. Who is he, sir? The man asks, tell me so that I may believe in him. And he stands in direct contrast to the Pharisees who refused to see what was right before their noses. They were the ones who claimed to have the sight, but they were in fact the ones who were blind to the truth. So I say to you again, to be confronted by the teaching of Jesus is to find oneself standing at a crossroads. And this is not a truth that is tucked away in corners of the Bible, but actually simply stands, as it were, in strategic positions all the way through the gospel records. I was talking with someone earlier this morning about a baby that was born on Friday, and I was thinking of all the joy that is in that, and people taking the little girl in their arms and making pronouncements about how her little features are and who she looks like and perhaps what she will become. And over the years, we have all engaged in that and observed that. And we've heard all kinds of things said about the children held in the arms of an older person. But none of us, I would suggest, have ever heard anybody take a child in their arms and say what Simeon said when he took the child Jesus in his arms on the occasion that Mary and Joseph brought him for dedication at the temple. Listen to what he said when he took the child Jesus in his arms. This child is destined to cause the falling
and rising of men.

0: many in Israel, to be a sign that will be spoken against, so that the thoughts of many hearts will be revealed. What a strange thing to say about a baby. A thing that could be said really about no other child, for there is no other who fulfills the role that Jesus fills. But the Pharisees refused to see this, and they did not like the division that was suggested. Jesus had declared that he didn't come into the world to condemn the world. We saw that back in verse 17 of chapter 3, but he came to save. This is not some kind of contradiction. In verse 39, Jesus said, "For judgment I have come into this world." Some bright spark said, "Well, I thought he said that he didn't come for condemnation." That's exactly right. He didn't come for condemnation, but judgment is an inevitable consequence of the coming of Jesus. When the light shines, when the division bell sounds, as it were, those who come to the light find it to be the light of life, while those who refuse the light turn away into deeper darkness. Now, it is for this reason that I have said to you in the past what I remind you of again now, namely, that it is a dangerous thing to sit and listen to the preaching of the Bible in church. And the reason it is dangerous lies in the fact that if the teaching of the Bible, if the proclaiming of the good news does not soften your heart, it will harden your heart. If the teaching does not draw you to Christ, it will inevitably drive you from Christ. When you resist the truth, when it is made clear to you, you leave the preacher with only one option, namely, to try again, and the next time to try and say it even more plainly than before. And in doing so, the preacher then exposes the listener to the risk of a further rejection of the good news. And that listener never knows when that rejection will prove to be the point at which their heart is hardened beyond recovery. I say to you that if in listening you remain unconverted, you are in a dangerous, vulnerable position. That's the significance, is it not, of what we read as a sort of parallel passage in our scripture reading from Isaiah chapter 6. If you care to turn to it, I'll remind you of it. If you don't, I'll quote it for you. Most of us, when we read Isaiah 6, only go as far as verse 8. The declaration of God, the revelation of himself, the response of Isaiah in humility and in contrition and in penitence, the question of God, who will go for us and who will I send? The response of Isaiah, I'll go for you. Will I do? I will go for you. And then usually that becomes the basis of a missionary talk, and they're calling people to serve Jesus and to go out, and a very valid missionary talk it is. But it goes on to verse 9, because once Isaiah says he was prepared to go, what a strange commission he receives. And God said, "Go and tell this people, be ever hearing but never understanding, be ever seeing but never perceiving, make the heart of the people calloused, make their ears dull, close their eyes, otherwise they might see with their eyes, hear with their ears, understand with their hearts, and turn and be healed." What a strange thing to say. What a bizarre commission to be given to a prophet. How are we to understand that? Well, we're helped when we look at the five or so occasions in the New Testament where Isaiah 6 is quoted. But we're also helped by considering the way in which Isaiah responded to that commission. What did he do? Did he take that commission and say, "Okay, I get it. What I'm supposed to do is make the story so complicated that most people won't be able to get it. Make it so complex and so convoluted that folks will be going, oh, I don't understand that at all." No, he didn't do that. What did he do? He made a commitment to clarity and simplicity. So much so that in chapter 28 of Isaiah, the reaction of people to his prophetic ministry is to say, "Why is he treating us like kids. Verse 9 of Isaiah 28. Who is he trying to teach? To whom is he explaining his message? To children weaned from their milk? To those just taken from the breast? Why are you coming and speaking so plainly? Speaking as if we were children, talking to us in such ABC language. Well, you see, he understands that by teaching with this clarity and with this simplicity, the imperatives of 9 and 10 in chapter 6 become the inevitable outcome of his ministry. That if the word of God does not shine in to soften, it will shine and it will bake your heart and harden it. If the rain of God's word does not irrigate your soul and soften it up to receive the seed that is planted, it will harden it and make your heart like a corrugated tin roof. If God's word won't save you, what will? Some people are waiting for their own personal miracle, their own personal intervention. And what John tells us in chapter 12 is that even after Jesus had done all of these miraculous signs, still they did not believe in him. And then he goes on to quote exactly Isaiah chapter 6, verses 9 and 10. It's the same thing that you have in the story that Jesus tells of the rich man and Lazarus. Remember? And the rich man dies and goes to hell and looks over and can see Lazarus. It's a picture, it's a metaphor. And he cries out that there would be intervention in the lives of his brothers. And the response is, if there's no point in anybody going to your brothers, because if they will not listen to Moses and the prophets, then they will not listen even though someone should rise from the dead. In other words, the confidence of heaven is in the scriptures. That's why James says, humbly, James 1:21, I think from memory, humbly accept the word planted in you that can save you. Today, if you hear God's voice, do not harden your hearts. If you think for a moment that you can hold the gospel as it is preached to you at arm's length in some kind of intellectual critical detachment, then your very posture reveals the blindness of your own mind. Jesus said, for judgment I have come into this world so that the blind will see and those who see will become blind. There is a division then that is inevitable. Then we come in verse 40 to the question asked by the Pharisees, which is a revealing question insofar as it reveals how they saw themselves and it reveals how they viewed Jesus. Some Pharisees who were with him heard him say this and asked, what are we blind to? You're not suggesting that we're blind, are you, Jesus? You're not actually suggesting that we need to come to you so that we might have our sight restored. It doesn't occur to these characters that they could possibly be blind. It never does to people who are blind, you see. One of the indications of your blindness is that you don't think you're blind. The indication that you're on the way to sight is in the awareness that you're blind. Well, the first thing that the Bible does when the light shines is shows up the darkness. And when the light shines in and shows up our blindness, then we know unless someone makes me see, I am to remain forever blind. But the greatest blindness is the blindness that is wrapped up in religious formalism, such as represented here by these Pharisees. They regard themselves as the guides of the blind. You can read that in Romans 2. They regard themselves as a light that shines to those in the darkness. They regard themselves as instructors of the foolish. Paul mentions all of that when he is arguing to the point in Romans 3 where he says, and so the whole world is accountable before God, whether you are a Gentile coming from that background or whether you are a Jew feeling yourself to be the custodians of all of this truth. And so it makes their question all the more striking, doesn't it? One can almost hear the almost see the sneer on their faces. What, are we blind too? Sense the smugness of their tone, catch a flavor of the derision directed at Jesus. You can just see this. You know that horrible feeling when you're in a room somewhere and everybody else thinks they're in the know and they ask a question and they just are dissing you and they look at one another like, you know, and you just feel so small and so impoverished by it all. That's what they're doing. Or they're looking at one another going, so we're blind too, are we, Jesus? Yeah. But blind they were. So blind, they didn't know how blind they were. They're like the man in Luke 18. Remember the wonderful parable Jesus tells of the Pharisee and the tax collector. And to those confident in their own righteousness and who look down on everybody else, Luke says in Luke 18, Jesus told a story. Context is clear, isn't it? To those who were confident in their own righteousness, to people who were sure they could see, to people who were dead certain that they were not the blind people, to those who were confident in their own righteousness and looked down on everybody else, all those poor people who can't see, Jesus told a parable. There were two men went up to the temple to pray. One was a Pharisee and the other a tax collector. The people nudging one another, here we go, good guy, bad guy. The classic Jesus story. There's a good fellow and a bad fellow. I wonder what this one's about. And the Pharisee stood up and prayed about himself. God, I thank you, I'm not like other men. Robbers, evildoers, adulterers, like this tax collector here. After all, I fast twice a week, I give a tenth of all I get. People would be going, that's pretty good. Pretty good. Giving him marks out of 10. Jesus said, but the tax collector stood at a distance. He would not even look up to heaven, but he beat his breast and said, God, have mercy on me, a sinner. And then the sting in the tail. Jesus says, I tell you that this man, the tax collector, went home justified before God. For everyone who exalts himself, like the Pharisees, who think they can see, will be humbled. And whoever humbles himself will be exalted. Do you remember the Simeon statement now, holding the baby in his arms? What did he say? This child is destined for the falling and rising of many in Israel. Until a man or a woman falls at the feet of Jesus and says, I am a blind man, I am a blind woman, they will never rise to see. As long as we sit in the supercilious perspective of the religious formalist declaring, you know, I have been around church for a long time. My uncle Jim gave me a Bible when we were married. I know that because I saw it just the other day. I hadn't seen it for years, but I know it's somewhere. You know, that all that kind of thing. I'm so glad that I don't need to trust in Jesus. I'm so glad that I'm like the Pharisee in this story. I'm not like other men. And actually, I've really upped my contribution since I came here as well, although I don't expect you to know much about that. Jesus turned the whole thing on its head. Oh, you're not suggesting that we're blind, are you, Jesus? You see, our response to Jesus shows what we think of ourselves. And our response to Jesus shows what we think of Jesus. And what they think of Jesus is just actually that he is deluded, that he's a madman, that he's demon-possessed. We saw that before. It comes again in chapter 10. Why listen to him, they said. He's demon-possessed and raving mad. And that for me is one of the great and intriguing things. How it is that people continue to come and listen to the Bible being preached, and actually you've already made your decision concerning Jesus. You've decided that Jesus was either deluded or he was deceitful. Unless you move from one of those two positions to acknowledge that he is who he is, that he is the light of the world, and that those who follow him will not walk in darkness, then you walk out into a darkness that is just completely utter darkness. Now look at how Jesus answers. Verse 39, there's a division. Verse 40, there's a question. And verse 41, there's an answer. The answer that he gives is a puzzling answer. It's certainly not an easy little verse, is it? They were probably expecting Jesus to say, yes, you are a blind bunch, or no, of course you're not blind. You're the Pharisees. You have all the news strapped around your wrists and fastened on your forehead. You've got all the Old Testament scriptures right there, right at your hand. And they probably expected either a yes or a no. But instead of doing that, he does what he does so often. That is, he just reaches in and twists their noses a little bit by responding in what is a paradoxical fashion. Now, let me just quote to you a Phillips paraphrase of this verse, because I think it will help us get the sense of it. Phillips paraphrases verse 41, which here reads, "If you were blind, you would not be guilty of sin, but now that you claim you can see, your guilt remains." It's like a really bad riddle, isn't it? You can say it to yourself 15 times in a row and still not get it. But listen to how Phillips does it. "If you were blind," returned Jesus, "nobody could blame you. But as you insist, we can see, your guilt remains." If you were blind, you couldn't be held accountable for your ignorance. That's what he's saying. But since you insist, you can see, your guilt remains. And before their very eyes, Jesus has done what God alone can do. If they'd been without any understanding of spiritual things, then of course, there wouldn't have been blameworthy. But because they have a knowledge of this stuff, they're culpable because they are unwilling to see beyond the horizon, as it were, of the Old Testament.
1: 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That is Alistair Begg with a message titled, "Are We Blind Too?" 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And as we're learning, it's vitally important for us to teach God's word with clarity and with relevance. 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I'm Bob Lapine. Thanks for studying the Bible with us. Meeting Jesus eventually brings us to a crossroads moment. Which way will we turn? Next weekend, we'll explore the options and their consequences. The Bible teaching of Alistair Begg is furnished by Truth for Life, where the learning is for living.
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10: We're in our New York newsroom. It's just past midnight. Word is coming in that the luxury liner Titanic has struck ice in the North Atlantic. First reports tell us she's damaged, but stable, being taken under tow toward Halifax. Wait, hold on. We're, receiving a correction now. My God! The Titanic! She's gone down!
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19: If Christ is my life, there are no accidents. There are things that God may allow. There are some things that God sends. There are attention getters that God brings into our life. No such thing as an accident. God, who is able to keep us, to protect us, to provide for us, and to guide us, there's no such thing as an accident. God is sovereign and powerful enough to protect us in any and every given situation. When God wants to get our attention and He allows something unusual to happen, we are to look to say, Lord, what do you say?
20: God intends to lead us and guide us, but sometimes we're simply not listening. We might be praying, but our focus is really on something else. Welcome to In Touch, the teaching ministry of Dr. Charles Stanley. Before the Lord can communicate with us, He often has to get our attention. And that's what we'll learn about as we continue our series on listening to God. Let's listen in to Dr. Stanley's message.
19: If I am walking in the Spirit and listening to Him, I'm going to be able to perceive what God is saying to me at that given time. The problem is we don't always walk in the Spirit. We're not always living in the Spirit or by the Spirit. There are times when we choose to do things our own way. Make it go our own way, do our own thing. We've got our own plans, and sometimes we are headed so fast in a given direction that if God spoke, He couldn't be heard because now we're not listening to Him. Sometimes we are so prone to listen to what other people think, other people's opinions, their attitudes, getting their approval and their praise, we can't even hear God speak. What I want to talk about today is this. How does God get our attention when He wants to speak to us? Verse 1, chapter 3 of Exodus. Now Moses was pasturing the flock of Jethro, his father-in-law, the priest of Midian. He led the flock to the west side of the wilderness and came to Horeb, the mountain of God. Now watch this. And the angel of the Lord appeared to him in a blazing fire from the midst of a bush. And he looked, and behold, the bush was burning with fire, yet the bush was not consumed. Now listen. So Moses said, I must turn aside now and see this marvelous sight while the bush is not burned up. When the Lord saw that he turned aside to look, God called to him from the midst of the bush and said, Moses, Moses. And he said, here I am. Out of a situation unlike anything he'd ever experienced before, God got his attention. He had never seen anything like that. Something so unusual, he had to stop and ask. Then God spoke to him. What you and I must do is to learn to live and listen, look for the presence of God in every circumstance of life. Now listen to me. You hear people who are looking for demons behind every bush. Forget it. A child of God walking in the Spirit is to look for the handiwork, the footprint, and the handprint of Almighty God in every single situation of life. If God is sovereign and you and I are His kept children, there's no such thing as an accident in the life of the child of God. If you and I, listen, if we have and we do have the life of Jesus Christ within us, He said, Christ, who is your life? If Christ is my life, there are no accidents. There are things that God may allow. There are some things that God sends. There are attention getters that God brings into our life. No such thing as an accident. God in His sovereign will, He says, God who is able to keep us. God is the keeper of His children. That's why He said Jesus is the shepherd and we're the sheep. To protect us, to provide for us, and to guide us, there's no such thing as an accident. God is sovereign and powerful enough to protect us in any and every given situation. When God wants to get our attention and He allows something unusual to happen, we are to look to say, Lord, what are you saying? For example, suppose you went in tomorrow morning and your boss said to you 30 minutes after you got there, I want to tell you, hate to tell you this, but as of right now, I'm having to let you go. I'll give you 2 weeks' pay and that's it. I don't have any real explanation. That's just the way it is. You may do one of three things. You may begin to wring your hands and think, how am I going to do this? What in the world is going to happen? What is my wife going to say? What are my friends going to think? What are my fellow employees going to say? And then you may say, God, why are you doing this to me? Why have you allowed this to happen to me? I go to church. I give my tithe. I try to be obedient. Listen, the response is none of that. The response is, Lord, what are you saying? Because listen, if God is in everything, and if He's not God. He's in everything in some fashion, form, or the other. If He's in everything, the natural, normal, proper response for the believer, whatever the situation is Lord, what are you saying? I just want to hear from you. Because the same God who gave the man the job, the same God who allowed the job to be taken away, or who took it away Himself, is the same God who's got something else in mind. The goodness of God, the blessing of God, the unusual things that happen in life. All right? Then number 7, if you look in the book of Joshua for a moment, and all of these are ways that God gets our attention. You recall in the 7th chapter of Joshua what's happening. Let me give you a little background. The nation of Israel now, 40 years later, all the adults have died. They've come to the promised land. Their first responsibility is to take the city of Jericho, walled city. They do exactly what God says. Once a day, they march around the city. The seventh day, 7 times, blow the trumpet, shout, and the walls come tumbling down. You talking about a victory? I mean, they had a tremendous celebration, praising the Lord. The next challenge is Ai. Ai is just a little old town up the road, not too far. Listen, if you can wipe out Jericho, Ai is a pushover. So they send up a small band of soldiers to take care of Ai, you know, just get rid of that and let's get on with the next city. What happens? God gets their attention. They come back humiliated. They lost a number of men. They came back, and it's interesting what the Bible says in verse 5. Because when Jericho's walls came tumbling down, the fear of God penetrated every single nation within the realm of the promised land. Listen, they were on the home ground of their enemies, men who were trained in battle. They were on the home ground of their enemies who knew the land better than they did. The defeat of Jericho put the fear of God in the hearts of their enemies. But listen to what these people felt when they came back after Ai, a little small city, having been humiliated into defeat. The scripture says in the last phrase of verse 5, they struck them down on the descent. So the hearts of the people melted and became as water. These who before were like steel and like iron. We are walking in the will of God, and God is going to conquer this nation for us. And now that same steel heart moves. What? He says it becomes water. Their hearts melt and become like water. They were scared to death. Friend, isn't that a description of us sometimes? Listen to me carefully. When God has blessed you spiritually, when God has blessed you financially, when God has done something super in your life, whatever its nature may be, friend, that is the time to remember Ai. I don't mean to be afraid now. I'm not talking about thinking, oh God, what are you going to do? He's just going to bless you. But you see, His blessings should bring about the response of thanksgiving and praise and a very precise, exact attention, because following a great blessing from God, the next step must be in the right direction. We must be sensitive to the voice of God. What is God saying? Lest we become proud, egotistical, take for granted, self-dependent, self-secure, and take God's blessing and ruin the whole thing. So what does He do? He lets failure come. How many men in business have experienced failure and they've said, I don't understand this, I can't figure out what's happened. They just turn around and go right back into it, not to stop to think, Lord, what are you trying to say to me? Now listen, there is a difference in failing and being a failure. My failure in this given incident may prove to be the greatest stepping stone to success in my life if I am wise enough in the midst of that failure to say, Lord, what are you saying? You must be trying to get my attention about something in my life. If failure today can make you a success tomorrow, aren't you willing to fail in a small thing to succeed in a larger thing? Having failed does not make you a failure, but having failed and responding properly can be the stepping stone to the greatest success in your life. They failed only to be successful thereafter. All right? Then here's one that nobody likes. On over to Judges chapter 6. How does God get our attention? If we had our way, probably this would be one of the last ones you would choose. Sometimes, to get our attention, God dries up our finances. Now, how many of you like that approach? Isn't it amazing? God knows exactly what it takes, doesn't He? All right, listen to what's happening here. In the book of Judges, the whole theme of the book of Judges is this. Every man did what was right in his own eyes, had his own thing going, doing his own thing. The whole nation of Israel did. Time after time after time, they were falling into idolatry, intermarrying with the heathens of their day. And the scripture says the sons of Israel did what was evil in the sight of the Lord, and the Lord gave them into the hands of Midian 7 years. Now, here's what they did. Remembering that these were agricultural people and herdsmen and so forth, it says that the Midianites prevailed against them, drove the people of Israel in verse 2 into the dens, the mountains, the caves, and the strongholds. For it was when Israel had sown that the Midianites would come up with the Amalekites and the sons of the east and go against them. They would come against them and destroy the produce of the earth as far as Gaza, leave no sustenance in Israel, as well as no sheep, ox, or donkeys. They would come up with their livestock and their tents. They would come in like locusts for number. But they and their camels were innumerable, and they came into the land to devastate it. So Israel was brought very low because of Midian, and the sons of Israel then cried to the Lord. When did they cry to the Lord? When God took away every material possession they had and drove them into the dens, the caves, the mountains to hide for their lives. God knew exactly what it would take to get their attention. That is, take away all their material possessions. Has God ever dried up your finances? Listen, it may have been that one time in your life, it was like an ocean. God started drying it up. Then it became like a sea. Then it dried it up to a river. Then it dried up to a creek. Then it dried up to a stream. Then it dried up to a little fountain. And then finally cut the whole thing off. You ask the average man, what is the toughest way for God to get your attention? And he'll tell you,
0: if God dries up my finances. That's a tough way to have to hear from God. There are people seated right here today that I know personally whom God dried up everything they had. I mean, he dried it up. It's like gunpowder. There wasn't anything left. He got their attention. But it took God getting their attention to force them to face an issue in their life. And you see, if God wants to bless you, and I'm not saying that he's going to bless everybody the same financially. That's not God's plan. He knows exactly what you and I need. And he knows how much we need. He can dry up a poor man's small salary to get his attention just as quickly as he'll dry up a rich man's wealth to get his attention. The issue is not how much. There's nothing to do with it. The issue is, what is the way and the means God can use to get our attention to say, Lord, what are you saying to me? And drying up the finances is one way. He just dried up everything. He took everything Israel had and drove them to the mountains and the caves and the dens to get their attention. What was their response? The Bible says the sons of Israel cried to the Lord. What did God do? He delivered them from the Midianites and blessed them. All right. Look in Numbers chapter 21 for a moment. Another way that God gets our attention, and that is through tragedy. In the 21st chapter of Numbers, here's a scripture that is referred to in John chapter 3 when Jesus was talking to Nicodemus. The people of Israel had been blessed of God. And verse 4 says, they set out from Mount Hor by the way of the Red Sea to go around the land of Edom. And the people became impatient because of the journey. They didn't want to bypass the Edomites, but God didn't want them fighting the Edomites. So they had to bypass the Edomites. It was a rather long and difficult journey. The people spoke against God and Moses. Here's what they said. Why have you brought us up out of the Egypt to die in the wilderness? Isn't it strange how short our memory is under the whips of the taskmasters of the Egyptians, and here they are free? God's provided for them. Listen to what they're complaining about. Why have you brought us up out of the Egypt to die in the wilderness? There's no food, no water, and we loathe this miserable food that you keep raining out of heaven. We're sick and tired of that. Oh, is that right? So what does God do? The Lord sent fiery serpents among the people and bit the people, and many of them died. And what happens? The people came to Moses and said, we've sinned because we've spoken against the Lord and you. Intercede with the Lord that he may remove the serpents from us. And Moses interceded for the people, and God answered their prayer. You say, well, does God send tragedy to get our attention? You and I have no right to look at anybody else's circumstances and say, well, the reason that happened in their life is God's trying to do it. We don't have the right to do that. But we should look at every tragic situation to ask, God, what are you trying to say? When tragedy takes place, you and I need to ask ourselves the question, Lord, what are you trying to say? Then let me mention one last one. 2 Chronicles. Look there for a moment, if you will. Hezekiah was a pretty good king. Same thing happened to him, happens to lots of folks. The Lord had blessed him. They had just come through a tremendous victory. 185,000 Assyrians. 185,000 Assyrians had been wiped out in the wink of God's eye. One angel took care of the whole crowd. The scripture says, so the Lord saved, verse 22 of chapter 32, the Lord saved Hezekiah, the inhabitants of Jerusalem, from the hand of Sennacherib, the king of Assyria, and from the hand of all others, and guided them on every side. Blessed, blessed, blessed was Hezekiah. But listen to what happened. Many were bringing gifts to the Lord at Jerusalem and choice presents to Hezekiah, king of Judah, so that he was exalted in the sight of all nations thereafter. In those days, Hezekiah became mortally ill. And he prayed to the Lord. And the Lord spoke to him and gave him a sign, but Hezekiah gave no return for the benefit he received because his heart was proud. Therefore, God came on him and on Judah and Jerusalem. Somebody says, God doesn't ever make anybody sick. Go back to David's son. He struck him with sickness. Hezekiah became mortally ill. Why do you think he became mortally ill? God didn't just put that in between two verses that talk about his pride. One of the ways that God gets our attention is through sickness and through affliction. For example, how did God get the attention of Saul of Tarsus on the Damascus Road on his way to destroy the church of God? He blinded his eyes. And for 3 days, he couldn't see anything. You don't think that got his attention? You better believe it did. Now, let me say this. I don't think we can say God uses any one of these on anybody. He may use a combination of them. I know in my own heart, the two that he uses most on me is number one, a restlessness in my spirit. And number two, if I don't listen to that, he just lays me out physically. Things I bring on myself. I can't blame anybody. You say, well, did God make you that way? I'll tell you what, listen to me. When you and I are not listening to God and the conflict is within us and God's trying to get our attention, the restlessness, we make foolish decisions physically. Too much work, not enough rest, no recreation, whatever it might be, to find it. God just lays us out and gets our attention. Now listen to me carefully. I believe in healing. I don't believe that God's for healing lines. I believe that God will do it anytime he says he will. He says if there's anybody sick, call for the elders of the church. Let them go and lay hands on them. Anoint them with oil and pray. Getting their hearts cleaned out first before you can ask for any healing to go on, because more than likely what brought it on was something spiritual internal anyway. You ask any medical doctor, he'll tell you 75% of the people in the hospitals are there because of something going on the inside of them that has resulted in something physical. Thank God nobody came and prayed for me until God was finished dealing with me. We have to be very, very careful when we go to pray for somebody to be healed, that we don't get in the way of God of doing what God is in the process of doing. God laid me aside to turn my life around radically, and I needed it. The worst thing that could have happened was to have been healed and have missed what God did. Listen, God wasn't about to heal me till he straightened Charles Stanley out on the inside. And when he dealt with me, I began to get well. On the last Friday, when God settled it all between myself and him, I began to get well. God brought me to a decision that was absolutely necessary to be made, had to be made, and I'm sure I would never have made it if he hadn't laid me down and forced me to face the issue. You say, well, you sound mighty rebellious and stubborn. Maybe I am. I don't want to be. I don't choose to be. But I'm sure that sometimes as we move along, God knows what it takes. So that's why sometimes we complain about these things when they happen. But I hope I'm in the process of learning. If God lays you down, look up and ask, Lord, what are you trying to say? So I've given you 10 ways that God may use to get your attention. He doesn't use them all the same way on the same people. Here's his omniscience. He knows exactly. Listen to me. He knows exactly what it'll take at this point in your life to get your attention. I simply want to ask you one question. Have you seen any of these things occurring and reoccurring in your life over a period of time that you can say, my goodness me, that's what God's been trying to do in my life? Then, my friend, look up and listen and tell him that you're all ears, not just to hear, but to hear in order to obey, in order that God's loving care for you may protect you for the present and for the future.
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20: 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We can trust His plan. 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
3: If I should ask you, do you love God?
22: Why, sure.
3: Well, are you obeying Him? He says, if you love me, you will obey me. And watch this. Not only if we love Him will we obey Him, but if we love Him, listen, we desire to obey Him because we understand He has the best for us. There's no way to improve on God's plan. Nobody ever has. It cannot be done. And God has the best plan for your life. Lord, I'm going to do what you tell me to do. I don't know how it's going to work out. Sometimes we don't. God, it looks like it's going to be painful. Looks like it's going to be hurtful. Looks like I'm going to get rejected. Looks like I'm going to lose in this whole deal. But if this is what you want me to do, I'm going to obey you because I love you. Now, obeying God's not always easy. But listen, if you live by this principle, you will be blessed all your life, no matter what. Obey God, the sovereign of the universe, the author of love, the giver of every good and perfect gift. If you love me, He says you will obey me. If you obey me and leave all the consequences to me, I will take care of your consequences. And you see, for a person to disobey God, here's what they say. I don't like what He wants. I don't want what He wants. Or I think I can improve on this. Or I'm going to do it my way. You cannot improve on the best. Obey God, leave all the consequences to Him. Do you realize what that means? That means you don't have to worry about a lot of things.
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29: 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There's a rumor it started, can you believe this, in a barn. And now, the winds are picking up. Wait, we're getting reports it's jumped the street. Entire blocks are catching. People are leaving their homes. They're being told, everyone head for the lake. This is spreading faster than anyone expected. They're telling us to head for the lake now. Flames are leaping from rooftop to rooftop. The sky is glowing. There's embers falling like rain. We'll keep you informed.
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Welcome to Face, a radio ministry from Kalihi Union Church, where we are committed to loving God, loving people.

0: wise to forgive. Always wise to forgive. And we think we hold on and that somehow we have some reason or excuse to not forgive. But the wisdom with which God made the world and made us as a foundation, it is His wisdom that pours out forgiveness. Because where forgiveness is poured out, Satan has nothing he can do. Nothing he can counter with. If you're struggling with forgiving someone today, it is always wise. Can we say always?
1: Always.
0: It is always wise. And I'll say it's always smart. It's always good. It's always fruitful to forgive. Okay? And that's the wisdom of God that He has shared with us in the redemption through the blood of Christ. But there's one more. You see, forgiveness is not only freely available, it's not only according to the riches of His grace, not only lavished upon us, it's not only with His wisdom as we exercise it, but it says with understanding. I do a lot of counseling, and a lot of people, when they're offended and hurt, they want to know the extent of what's been done to them, what's been done wrong. It's very painful. Because we often don't really grasp the depth of our sin or of someone else's sin. Praise God for that. But He sees it all. And He knows it all. And in knowing it all,

0: according to the riches of his grace, lavishly over and over, with wisdom that's endless, and with whatever understanding I have. There's redemption through his blood. Ready, Kendall? Okay, so in Christ. Can we say in Christ?
1: In Christ.
0: In Christ, we are united. In Christ, we are united together with him and with each other.
1: Amen.
0: Bless you, Kendall. Okay. Verse 10 of Ephesians chapter 1. It says, in verse 9, he has made known to us the mystery. A mystery is something that was unknown and then now understood, of his will, according to his good pleasure, there we see it again, which he purposed in Christ. And this mystery that's been revealed is to put into effect when the times will have reached their fulfillment. That's the kairos time, the chosen time of God's acting, to bring all things in heaven and on earth together under one head, even Christ. I'd be happy just to have, you know, some families, the husband and the wife, brought together in Christ. And the children come in and brought together in Christ. And then the community and the neighborhood brought together in Christ, right? And then the different ethnic groups brought together in Christ. And then the different political persuasions brought together in Christ. Then the different nations and the different, all brought together in Christ. Well, here it says, all things in heaven and on earth will be brought together in Christ. Whatever divisions you see, whatever consequences of sin that divide and chop up, there will be a time when the Lord Jesus brings it all together. All things in heaven will be under him. All things on earth will be under him. There will be unity in his name. Now, I was trying to come up with the longest Hawaiian word, and I don't know if you guys got it. I thought it was humu humu nuku nuku apua'a, you know, the little fish, but sugar fish. But apparently someone was smart, bright, and gave me a bigger one, and I don't know if Steve can find it, and it's a butterfly fish. La wili wili nuku nuku oi oi, okay? And the word, the reason I'm doing that, is the word that we have here where it talks about Christ bringing everything together. It takes this massive Greek word. Greek is very specific and exact. This massive Greek word, 17 letters long. And it talks about all of the things you can think about in this world, all of the things in heaven, all of the things in creation, all of the things of humanity. Everything is going to be summed up and simplified and come under Christ. So that's why as a church, we summarize what we believe when we say, Jesus is Lord. Can we say that? Jesus is Lord. That's the summary. And all of us will be united under his lordship. So there's all kinds of of governments in the world. There's all kinds of heavenly powers, demonic powers, angelic powers. It says we fight against these principalities. But it says that there will be one authority, and one authority only, that will bring all together, and that will be the Lord Jesus Christ. So that's why we come under his authority now. Okay? So, another one, Kendall. Here we go. Kendall, in Christ, can we say in Christ?
1: In Christ.
0: We are heirs of his will.
1: His will. Amen.
0: Thank you, Kendall. Thank you. Amen. Okay, in verse 11 in Ephesians chapter 1, we have here in him, who's the him?
1: Christ,
0: we were chosen. Now, there, it really means we have obtained an inheritance, having been predestined according to the plan of him who works out everything in conformity with the purpose of his will, in order that we who were the first to hope in Christ might be for the praise of his glory. Here, we have obtained an inheritance. It's his inheritance. Is his plan It's his

0: purpose. And this inheritance begins when we trust Him. It begins when we say, Lord, I trust You, and I want my life to be in Christ. And I want Christ to be in me. And when that happens, we are heirs of His will. We've already we become His family. And part of having that family is that we're now, we have an inheritance and we are heirs. 1 Peter 1, it says, the blessings that we give to God because we have an inheritance which is imperishable, undefiled, unfading, kept in heaven for us. So you can start back at the beginning of creation and God loving you and planning and choosing your life in order that you would know Him and be adopted in His family to be homely and blameless in His sight. And then that this whole work of forgiveness and of redemption of our lives through Christ and His blood, and then of coming under the lordship of Christ and all things going to be united, going to be a part of that. But then Paul looks forward and he says, hey, we've got an inheritance. This is our inheritance that is ours, heirs of His will. And this inheritance is one that is rooted in belonging to Christ and being free to serve and follow Christ in every and all situations. Galatians 5 and other passages say that we are not to give up the freedom that Christ has purchased for us. This is our heritage of freedom. Now, I've probably had a couple dozen calls this week just on religious exemptions for the mandated vaccine. And, we are free to choose what we do in response to Christ. That's the foundation. That's why our forefathers came here, in order that we could freely exercise and worship. That's why it's in the Declaration of Independence and all of those kinds of things. But this freedom that we have, you're free to take it, you're free not to take it, but you are free to follow what we call our conscience and our soul liberty. That's our inheritance of who we are. So a lot of people ask me about religious exemptions, and I give four reasons. I mean, you could probably have better ones, and I've written different stuff as well. But the first reason I give is that we have a freedom of choice. The Bible teaches very clearly, God exercised a freedom of choice, and He gives us a freedom of choice to respond to Him freely in what we do. And at the very core of Scripture, and that's why it's been the very core of the fabric of our nation, is freedom. And it comes under Christ. And so that freedom of choice of whether I'm involved in an experiment of a vaccine or I say no to the experiment of the vaccine, that's my freedom of what I do. But the second reason that I often give is that my body belongs to Jesus. It's been purchased by His blood. And what I do in my body is a statement of my worship to God. And so I present my body to God as a living sacrifice, holy and acceptable to Him, which is my spiritual worship. And that's a choice that I make in yielding my body to honor and bless God. The third thing that I deal with in terms of principles of religious freedom, of what we have here, is that of wisdom. And that is that God has told us to use wisdom. Remember, we talked about the whole wisdom that is there in terms of forgiveness. And that should always be our demeanor of grace and wisdom. But that we are told over and over and over again in Scripture about the wisdom from above. And that we we do not rush into doing things that affect us and our heritage and our children and our grandchildren without first clearly looking at what we are doing. And so we look at the data and we look at things, and that's why we seek to use wisdom. The fourth religious exemption that is very clear biblically is the sanctity of life. And that is that God has loved me from the foundation of the world. And so all of my life, from the very moment I was conceived to the very end of my life, belongs to Jesus. It is sacred to Him. And so there is no time in which we support abortion or we support the ending of life. And so all of the vaccines that are approved right now were developed using aborted materials. That's how they were developed and tested. Some of them have included in the injection DNA from aborted fetuses. So for many of us, that's an issue of religious exemption. Now, you're free under God to sort through what you do. But I'm explaining that the freedom that we have in Christ is given from Him to us. And we are not to yield that freedom of obedience to Christ for any reason. And so however you sort through and maneuver and you do it graciously and peacefully and with the forgiveness and the love of God, we are heirs of His will. And we exercise that freedom gladly and fully. But there's another lay. Come on, Kendall. Kendall, yes. Here we go. You are in Christ, included in the gospel of salvation.
1: Amen.
0: Okay? Can we say it together? In Christ.
1: In Christ.
0: We are included in the gospel of salvation. Gospel. Thank you. Literally in verse 13, it begins with in whom, and the English making it sentences says, and you also were included in Christ. Literally, it's in whom, in Christ at the beginning, you were included in this work, this gospel of salvation. Sometimes we think, oh, God stopped loving me. I've blown it. He's not going to forgive me anymore. But that we are literally included into the good news of salvation. There's three things. We've heard the word. We believe the word. And now we've been marked by the Holy Spirit. And in this salvation, we have to respond with our freedom of our choice. You've heard the word. Have you responded in your freedom by believing the Lord Jesus? And then when we do that, the Holy Spirit comes into our hearts and He seals us. There is a sealing with the promised Holy Spirit. And He's called promised. He was promised by Jesus in the past to come. He seals us and He speaks the promises of God to us now that we are included in salvation. And then He speaks the future promises of our inheritance and all that God has for us. It wasn't enough just for God to write it down. Praise God, He has. He's now sealed our hearts with His Holy Spirit. In Christ, I am included. Last one, Kendall. In Christ.
1: In Christ.
0: That's getting up there. It's good. In Christ, we are guaranteed our future inheritance.
1: Amen.
0: We say it together. In Christ,
1: we are guaranteed our future inheritance.
0: Verse 14. This Holy Spirit is a deposit. You buy something, you put your deposit first, and then so you buy a car, here's $500 down. The Holy Spirit is a deposit that God has so much more for us later on in our inheritance until the redemption of those who are God's possession. It is the down payment, the pledge that you have been purchased by God. You belong to Him. And no one will ever snatch you out of His hand. Those are things Jesus has done. Okay? He has poured that out. And I hope you'll write in your Bibles, in Christ, I am. In Christ, I am chosen to be holy and blameless. In Christ, I am predestined in love. In Christ, I am redeemed in His blood. Because this is our identity. And the world is constantly trying to rebrand who you are. But the Lord Jesus has done everything for us. We receive it, just like a lay. You receive it as a gift. You receive it as God's doing for you. I'm just going to touch on three areas because in this passage, three times we have this phrase, to the praise of His glory. The first time is to the praise of His glorious grace in verse 6. Then you'll see it in verse 12, to the praise of His glory. Then in verse 14, to the praise of His glory. As a church denomination, we have a statement of 10 things that we see as essential biblical teachings. The very last line of all 10 of them is to the praise of His glorious grace. And this is taken straight out of Ephesians 1:6. And that we want to bring the praise of His glory to fill our days. And that all this has been given to us by God. And now all of this blessing from all the heavenly realms, all of this forgiveness, all of these godly plans for us, all this adoption, is to result in our lives bringing praise to his glory. Three things. There is to be free grace in our relationships. In verse 6, to the praise of his glorious grace. It's talking about predestined to be adopted as his sons and his goodwill and pleasure. Our being a part of Ohana, is this free grace is to be in our families, in our relationships. Craig Ikeda this morning, he was here at the first service. Last night he had his retirement party. He was surprised. The family's really smart. They told him that he was going to a renewal of vows for his daughter. And so he cooked all the food. And then it showed up that it was his own surprise party, okay? Hey, we're good. We do it. But one of the things about Craig, for the decades and decades, he was a salesman and in the National Guard, is that there's this amazing theme of caring for people. And that in his relationship, there was grace. And there was constantly grace being poured out with all the people he was serving in his company and his clients and in this church. And that grace is to be used and lavished in our homes, in our workplaces, and that brings glory to God in our relationship. So you hold back the sarcasm. You hold back the biting response. You hold back the vengeance and you show concern and you show kindness. And that is the grace of God. Remember, he's lavished forgiveness on us. He's got riches of forgiveness. Now we learn to exercise that in our homes, in our marriages. Okay? Second thing. We have in verse 12, we have in order that we too, who were the first to hope in Christ, might be for the praise of his glory. If you have trusted in the Lord Jesus Christ, then there is a different approach to how we read and hear the news. There is a perfect hope that is released in us to the praise of his glory. And our family has been reeling over Afghanistan. Brings back all kinds of memories of what we faced, of people hanging underneath axles of trucks and hanging on the sides of boats as they ripped away, and tens of thousands of people swarming the docks so that the Navy SEALs couldn't rescue people. All that stuff. And when you see evil displayed, you say, God, where are you? What are you doing? But as Christians who've hoped in Christ, we realize that his church, even if it means dying for him, even if it means suffering for him, the very act of the suffering, the very act of the dying is for the praise of his glory. And God will not let one of the Christians in Afghanistan who have been killed or will be killed, or those that are spreading over into Iraq, not one of them will die without the mark of the Holy Spirit in their life, bringing some praise and some glory to God. And that God has promised that from the foundation of time, that your life has been set aside for the praise of his glorious grace. And there is enough forgiveness, even to forgive those who kill you in the process, because it's lavished and poured out. So what you see is the suffering and the torment. But then you see the testimony of the grace of God. And even if there's death, then you see salvation reborn in even those people who committed the crimes. And then through them, there is the suffering and there is the death. And then there is a testimony again of the praise of God. Whatever situation you have, whether it's extreme life Afghanistan or whether you're going through a trial, the promise is that the hope of Jesus will take your situation and by his presence, he will bring glory and praise out of it. That's how much Christ has done for us. The last one is in verse 14. And here in Ephesians chapter 1, he ends this long sentence about guaranteeing our inheritance until the redemption of those who are God's possession, that there is a future redemption, and that when you pray for the church here and around the world, you are a sealed possession. You are a sealed possession. In Ephesus, it was a trading city. Right now, it's an abandoned city. You have ruins 5 miles back from where the ocean used to be. because it's all filled in from the river, the silt. But they used to bring the ships in and they'd have all these containers. And what they would do in the days of Rome is they would mark a wax seal in each container saying, this belongs to Kendall Fong. This belongs to Jonathan Steeper. This belongs. Every single package was marked with that seal. And here it says that we are sealed as a possession for Christ. And so we have this confidence. I mean, just last night, another pastor in a city I used to live in has been arrested. What the government did in Canada is they took helicopters and they used helicopters to scout out where the church was meeting outdoors. And then they found that the church was meeting outdoors, and they went and they swooped down with their helicopter team and they arrested the pastor. Whatever situation we are in, when we are praying for our church here around the world, we know that we are the sealed possession of God to the praise of His glory. So we want to stand and we want to multiply as we worship God's glory and the praise in our lives as we lift up the Lord Jesus and as we receive what He has done for us. We multiply with joy and we give glory back to Him. Understand? Father, right now, release in each one of us, Lord, the power of Your grace. Lord, we want to receive it. I just take this massive lei and wrap it around our necks. Lord, and pile it up to the top of our head. Lavish upon us, Lord, Your forgiveness. And Lord, as mark us with the seal of Your Holy Spirit that we are Your children and that we are saved, we're included in Christ, and we come under the lordship of Christ. And Lord, that we can understand the amazing privilege of being in Christ and of belonging to You. Thank You, Jesus. Let's worship the Lord together.
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3: Yes! I just started jumping up and down in the booth. 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I waved him through anyway. 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
10: You know if you're a hypocrite. You know. 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You know that you're doing fill in blank here.
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10: It's been said, you can fool all of the people some of the time. 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

0: the movie industry, they talk about the suspension of disbelief. It's all make-believe, right? But they try to make the costumes and the special effects and the acting so convincing that it suspends our disbelief. They hope we forget it's fake, or fiction if you prefer. Today on A New Beginning, Pastor Greg Laurie points out some people sort of act their way through life. They try to suspend our disbelief about how they're really living. Well, see, that's a fruitless pursuit.
1: So we're in the book of Acts in this series that we're calling The Upside Down Life. And now we're going to see some of the challenges that they faced. Oh, we've seen the Holy Spirit poured out and, you know, thousands of people believing on the day of Pentecost. We've seen a man raised up who was unable to walk from his youth. We've seen a lot of preaching, a lot of powerful things. Now we're going to see some sinful things, because this is real world life that we're looking at here. This story shows that the early church was not all about romance and redemption. They also had flaws and sinful people, and we see how Jesus dealt with these people. Now, Barnabas is seen giving a gift to the church for the use of ministry. So Ananias and Sapphira see this, and they think, wow, look at how the people appreciate this. We want to be seen as virtuous people too. So this is what happens next. And one of the most shocking stories in the Bible, quite candidly. Acts chapter 5, starting in verse 1. I'm reading from the New Living Translation. There was a man named Ananias, who with his wife Sapphira sold some property. He brought part of the property to the apostles, but claimed it was the full amount. His wife agreed to this deception. Underline that, this deception. Then Peter said, Ananias, why has Satan filled your heart? You lied to the Holy Spirit, and you kept some of the money for yourself. This property was yours to sell or not sell, as you wish or not. And after selling it, the money was yours to keep or to give away. Why would you do a thing like this? You're not lying to us, you're lying to God. And as soon as Ananias heard these words, he fell to the ground and died. And everyone who heard about it was terrified. Well, then some young men wrapped him in a sheet, took him out and buried him. About 3 hours later, his wife comes in, not knowing what had happened. Peter asks her, what was this price you and your husband received for the land? She said, yeah, that was the price. Peter said, how could the two of you even think of doing a thing like this, conspiring together to test the Spirit of the Lord? You might underline that phrase, test the Spirit of the Lord. Just outside that door are the young men who buried your husband, and they'll carry you out too. And instantly, she fell to the floor and died, and the young men saw she was dead, and they carried her out and buried her beside her husband. And great fear gripped the entire church and all the others who heard what happened. We'll stop there. How's that for a story? Wow. Why did God deal so severely with these two people? Because they committed a specific sin against the Spirit that still can be committed today. They lied to the Spirit of God. Verse 4, you've not lied to men, but to God. Their sin was they lied to the Holy Spirit. The Holy Spirit is a member of the Trinity, Father, Son, and Holy Spirit. The Holy Spirit has a will. The Holy Spirit has a personality. The Holy Spirit can be specifically sinned against. There are specific sins identified in the Bible that can be committed against the Holy Spirit. For instance, you can insult the Spirit. You can resist the Spirit. You can lie to the Spirit, as the story here shows. And you can blaspheme the Spirit. So what is this about? Again, Ananias and Sapphira were hypocrites. They were playing a part. They were pretending to be something that they were not. They wanted people to think they were really devoted to God when they weren't. Now, before we criticize them, let's just ask ourselves this question. Have we ever done anything like this? The answer is yes. You know, some people always say, I'm going to really just, you know, sing louder and lift my hands higher. And that's all good. We want that. But don't do it in a way where you're drawing unnecessary attention to yourself. God doesn't like it when you do that. Better to be an honest sinner than a lying saint. So don't put this show on. That's what Ananias and Sapphira were doing. They were pretending to be something they were not. The hypocrite extraordinaire was Judas Iscariot. I don't know why it is, but whenever I type the words Judas Iscariot in my Word document and I run spell check, they want to change the last name Iscariot to Escargot. Just Word does not understand the word Iscariot. Judas Iscariot. So that was Judas's French brother. I don't know if you know about him. Or maybe his brother who likes snails. I'm not sure. No, there is no Judas Iscariot, but there was a Judas Iscariot. And he was a great deceiver. In fact, he was perceived as one of the more virtuous of the disciples. On one occasion, when a woman brought a very expensive perfume to anoint Jesus with, probably a family heirloom worth a lot of money, and she knew he was going to die and she wanted to do something sacrificial, it was Judas Iscariot who spoke up and said, "This is not good stewardship. Could this not have been sold and the money given to the poor?" All the other apostles probably thought, "Yeah, you know, he's got a point. That is true." But then John tells us, yeah, he said this not because he cared about the poor, but because he was stealing money, because he was the treasurer. So Judas put on a good show to show this when Jesus in the upper room said, "One of you is going to betray me." To each disciple, they said, "Is it me?" They didn't all point in unison at Judas and say, "It's Judas, isn't it?" They didn't know. No one suspected it. And then the ironic thing is Judas betrays our Lord for 30 pieces of silver. He goes to the religious leaders and he says, "The one I kiss, that's the one you're looking for." So they go into the Garden of Gethsemane where Christ is there with his disciples. He's just literally sweat blood as he's under the pressure of what is about to come. And as Judas approaches Christ with the temple guard with their swords and their shields and their spears and their torches, Jesus says, "Friend, why have you come?" Did Jesus know why Judas was coming? Of course. He had already called him out in the upper room and said, "You're the one who will betray me." But unnoticed by Judas, Christ was offering this betrayer one last chance to repent. But Judas was such a hypocrite, he betrays Jesus with a kiss. Why not just point at him and say, "There he is, get him"? Because in religious art, you always know who Jesus is. Everyone has sort of dusty robes and muted colors. Jesus has a pure white robe, just came from the dry cleaners, with a blue sash. Where did the blue sash come from? I don't know, but Jesus has the blue sash, right? Well, that's religious art. That's not reality. He blended into a crowd like any other man would. He didn't glow in the dark, you know. So Judas had to say, "The guy I kiss, that's Jesus." But when he betrays our Lord with a kiss, in the Greek, it's implied that he kissed him over and over again. He wanted to appear devout, even though he was literally betraying the Lord. What a horrible thing. And that is what a hypocrite does. It's been said, you can fool all of the people some of the time. You can fool some of the people all of the time. But you can't fool God any of the time. Am I talking to a hypocrite right now? If so, please stand up. No, don't. You probably wouldn't. But you know if you're a hypocrite. You know. Like right now, you're sitting here in church with your wife and your family, or you're alone, and everyone thinks you're such a spiritual man, such a spiritual woman. But you know what's going on. You know you're going to go home and look at porn. You know you're in an extramarital relationship. You know you're living in a lifestyle that's contrary to Scripture. You know that you're lying to people to make more money. You know that you're doing fill in blank here. And you keep doing it, and you have no intention of stopping that thing. That's hypocrisy. Now, if you tell me I come in with a struggle, and I need help, and I need prayer, that's understood. There's a difference between that person and the other person. Don't be that person, because you're lying to the Spirit.
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0: We'll have the second half of his message in just a moment.
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0: Well, we're talking about lying and other significant spiritual dangers today as Pastor Greg presents his message, Honest to God. Let's continue.
1: I mentioned specific sins that can be committed against the Spirit. There's lying to the Spirit, and there's grieving the Spirit. That's mentioned in Ephesians where Paul says, don't grieve the Spirit. And he talks about anger and backbiting and slander and other things that you can do to actually make the Holy Spirit sad or sorrowful. There's another sin you can commit against the Spirit called quenching the Spirit. The Bible says, quench not the Spirit. What does that mean? That means that you're trying to stop the Spirit from the work he wants to do in your life. The idea is of quenching a fire. You know, like when you go camping. How many of you like to camp? Right, okay. Some people like to go glamping. That's a new thing, right? Sort of a nicer version of camping. There were these giant motorhomes with big TVs on the outside and okay, whatever. So you're out at your campsite and you set up your fire and it's time to break camp. So you extinguish the fire. Can't just leave fires going, right? But sometimes the Holy Spirit will prompt you to do something. The Holy Spirit will say, I want you to put that phone down and open your Bible. The Holy Spirit says, I want you to start a conversation with that person. He doesn't say it audibly, but it's sort of a nudge. It's a leading to just go do that thing. I want you to do this. And we'll say, no, no. That's quenching the Spirit, you see. So Ananias and Sapphira, they were lying to the Spirit. And if you're a hypocrite, sooner or later, one day you will have to face the music. There was a band back in the 90s. A lot of you won't even know who I'm talking about. Some of you will. They were called Milli Vanilli. Does anyone remember Milli Vanilli? All the old people, right? So they were a duo. And they had a song with the title, Girl, You Know It's True. And they even won a Grammy for it. They sold 30 million records. But then it came out that Milli Vanilli actually never sang that song. They had some session singers come into the studio and record it, and Milli and Vanilli, the two guys that made up this group, would just sort of lip sync and dance to the song, and then it came out, and they had to return their Grammy, and they had to face the music. And that statement, face the music, goes back to the early days of Japan. The story is told of a man who wanted to be in the imperial orchestra to play for the emperor. But the problem was this man could not play a note, but he was very wealthy and affluent. So the conductor allowed him to join the imperial orchestra. And when the orchestra was playing, he would be like acting as though he was playing a flute when he wasn't playing a single note. And that went on for years, but he enjoyed the prestige that came with being in that orchestra. And that continued on until a new conductor took the orchestra over. And he told the orchestra that he wanted to audition each player personally. They had to perform in his presence. Well, the flautist was very nervous because he knew he could not play. But finally, he was called in after he called in sick a couple times. And he appeared before the conductor. And it was clear that he was a fraud. Thus, he had to face the music, you see. So Ananias and Sapphira had to face the music, and one day we will have to do the same. Do not be a hypocrite. And if you are a hypocrite, repent of it and ask God to forgive you of your sin. I've mentioned some of the sins you can commit against the Holy Spirit. Let me mention one more. And I'm probably asking about this particular sin more than any other. What is the blasphemy of the Holy Spirit? Okay, so the Bible talks about resisting the Spirit. Stephen, that we'll talk about later in the book of Acts, was preaching to the religious leaders, the Sanhedrin, and he said to them, why do you resist the Spirit as your fathers did? To resist the Spirit means that I say, no, I don't want Christ in my life. The Holy Spirit has come to convince us of our sin and of righteousness and of judgment. The Holy Spirit shows me my need for Jesus, not to drive me away in despair, but to draw me to Christ. So when I say no to him, I'm resisting the Spirit. Then it can get even worse and you can insult the Spirit. Certainly don't want to do that. That's effectively implying that you would acknowledge that Jesus died on a cross for your sins, and you would say, I frankly could care less. I want nothing to do with him or his offer of forgiveness. That's an insult to the Spirit. So I can resist the Spirit. Then I can insult the Spirit. And it all culminates with blaspheming the Spirit. What does that mean? That means that I completely reject Christ as Savior and Lord. And that is the only unforgivable sin. Because the Bible says, how can we escape if we neglect so great a salvation? So maybe there's someone I'm talking to here that is sort of resisting. Like, I believe it's true, but I don't really want this in my life right now. And, you know, maybe some other time. And then there's somebody else that's saying, I don't know if I think it's true or not. I just reject it. And someone else, your heart has gotten so hard, you don't even care anymore. Be careful, because you can go beyond a point of no return. The Bible says, harden not your heart if you can hear his voice. In Revelation 22:17, we read, the Spirit and the bride say, come. Let him that hears this say, come. Let him who is thirsty come. And whoever desires, let him drink freely from the water of life. You see, God wants to satisfy your deep spiritual thirst. That's really what you're longing for in life. And we try to satisfy this thirst sometimes with relationships or with possessions or with drugs or alcohol or even religion. None of those things will satisfy that thirst. Only Christ will satisfy it. A relationship with him. So the Holy Spirit is saying, this is for you. Right now, I'm talking to somebody that is sensing this draw, this tug, this pull from the Holy Spirit. It's up to you how you're going to react. You can say, yes, Lord, come into my life. Or you can say, no, I don't want it. And besides, there's too many hypocrites in the church. Get over that. You think that's going to hold water on Judgment Day? That's an excuse and you know it. Jesus never said, follow my people. He said, follow me, okay? Just because there's hypocrites doesn't really mean anything. This is about you and God. Just because someone else messes it up has nothing to do with this offer of forgiveness that he offers to you at this very moment. Jesus died on that cross for your sin and he rose again from the dead. And now he stands at the door of your life and he knocks. And if you hear his voice and open the door, he will come in. Don't resist the Spirit. Don't insult the Spirit. And God forbid that someone listening to me right now blasphemes the Spirit. If you have any sense of seeing your need for Jesus, you have not gone beyond that point of no return. But don't keep putting this off because you could. So we're going to close in prayer, and I'm going to give an opportunity for anybody here that wants to respond to the work of the Holy Spirit and believe in Jesus to do it right here, right now. Let's pray. Father, I thank you for the work of the Holy Spirit. He is here right now, working in our midst, and I pray that your Holy Spirit will work in the hearts of those that do not know you and help them to see their need for Jesus. While our heads are bowed and our eyes are closed, maybe there's somebody here that needs Jesus today. The Holy Spirit has been drawing you. Will you respond to him? Will you come to Christ now? If you will, if you want to, just pray this prayer after me, right where you sit. If you want Jesus to forgive you of your sin, just pray, Lord Jesus, I know that I'm a sinner, but I know that you're the Savior who died on the cross for my sin and rose again from the dead. I turn from my sin now, and I choose to follow you from this moment forward. In Jesus' name I pray. Amen.

0: 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You've got a list of the chapters in front of you.
1: Yes.
0: Which chapter do you think long-time Christians need the most, even if they never admit it?
1: I would say probably sharing the good news, and that's a section on sharing the gospel. You know, what I found, Dave, is young believers are the most excited about sharing their faith. And the problem is, as we grow in the Lord, as we've known the Lord for many years, we do that less and less. And actually, not only is it good for the people that you're sharing the gospel with, but it's good for you. You see, it is life-giving to share the gospel. And it's something that every believer needs to be engaged in. So in this section of sharing the gospel, we talk about how to bring in the catch, how to bait the hook, how to communicate effectively, and a whole lot more, just like how to do it and how to do it effectively. So, I mean, but, you know, honestly, I have a chapter on read the Bible, and there's so many believers that don't do that on a regular basis. The same can be said of being involved in your church. So many believers are not involved in their church as they ought to be. So there's something here for everyone. And I think that you'll find these truths in this book are biblical and practical and hopeful, really encouraging for you. So let us send you a copy of this new book, What Every Growing Christian Needs to Know, for your gift of any size.
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20: Aloha, everyone. 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My name is Pastor Landon, and I'm the senior pastor of Called Church, located here in Honolulu, Hawaii. And if you guys have been kind of listening in, you know that Hawaii's been going through a lot. And we've been talking to a lot of people who's, you know, using what God has given them to glorify God. In fact, if you're listening to this, congratulations, you survived the Hurricane Lala. And, you know, today's show currently, we are going to be talking to someone across the nation, across the waters, actually located in Colorado. And so please welcome Izzy Knowles to the show. Izzy, can you just say hello and what's up to everyone?
21: Hello, what's up?
20: And, you know, for someone hearing your name maybe for the first time, who is Izzy Knowles? Can you just give a little bit about yourself and what you do?
13: Yeah, absolutely. I'm Izzy Knowles. I'm a Christian songwriter based in Colorado, and I just really want to use music and songwriting to just bring the gospel to people around the world.
20: Yeah, that's really, I mean, just amazing. And, you know, I think personally, that's probably one of the most influential, like music is one of the most influential gifts that you can have. And me and my wife, we just had our first son about a month and some change ago, and we named him Silas. And specifically because we're like, our prayer is that he's going to have kind of that worship anointing, musical gifting to use his gifts and talents for the Lord. For your story, I mean, you kind of got into music and fell in love with music at a pretty young age. What is maybe like one of your earliest musical memories that you've had?
13: Oh gosh. I feel like my earliest musical memory would be just singing like Christmas music with my mom while we were both like playing a duet on the piano. That is just something that I hold really close to my heart.
20: And like, what do you like, what age do you feel like you were when you remember kind of interacting with music?
13: Music has been around my household for a long time. Like my mother was on worship teams, and like there was always a piano playing in our house. So I think like the earliest that I remember would be probably about four. I started taking piano lessons when I was five and have been like musically like training myself ever since.
20: So 4 or 5, and you're still young, right? You're Are you 18?
13: Yes, correct.
20: So you're 18, kind of early memory of 4 and 5, fell in love and

0: Yeah. And like around what I'm trying to connect the dots between like 4 and 18. Like
1: Yeah.
0: when did that, like what age was that
1: It was
0: even
1: 12.
0: okay, 12. And
1: Yeah.
0: so at 12, was that like also the time that you started experimenting with like writing your own song?
1: Yes, that was. Yeah.
0: Okay. And so I'm stoked for this, and especially for people listening, because I'm so passionate about kind of finding what you love and diving into it at a super young age. Like I was called to be a pastor when I was 13. And so kind of right around like that same age. And I think like, if you're a 12, 13-year-old listening to this, like my message to young people is like, you're never too young to be used by God, and like
1: Amen.
0: as I'm getting older, so just in perspective, I'm 10 years older than you. And so I'm 28. And as I'm getting older, I have my like, building, my little small family. I'm also realizing like you're never too old to be used by God, right? Like there's no age limit on what God can do through you. And so like as someone that's young, I guess like what has been some of the biggest challenges when it comes to pursuing this dream of not just writing music, but like now writing music for Jesus?
1: Yeah, I think that one of the hardest challenges as somebody who's so young is just kind of like other people's opinions, but because like there's a verse in Timothy that's about all of this and like being in ministry and being young, but there's like God is able to use people who are so young to do so much great things. And it's just been such an interesting experience to like block out what people are saying about like, oh, you're too young to be doing this. Like you have so much life ahead of you, like go and chase like a normal career and stuff like that, to just kind of trying to follow what God wants for me in this season of my life.
0: Yeah, no, absolutely. And I want to kind of maybe just dig a little bit more into that, because I think that kind of context everyone can relate to, right? Just the context of I mean, specifically, yes, the young people, but in general, everyone can relate to the context of maybe comparison, right? The context of other people's opinions, the context of, I think for you specifically, right? Like just looking at your follower count or your stream count or, like all of those things. And so you're, kind of saying like you mentioned just being able to block out that and kind of pursuing what God has for you in this season. Practically, like what does that look like for you? I mean, I know it's much easier said than done, right? Like it's almost like just don't listen to him, don't worry about him. But like, how do you do that when I mean, it is like that is the world that we live in. Like it is very social media driven. Everyone's highlight reel is on blast, and so like you're able to kind of see and compare at your fingertips. So how do you practically block out some of those opinions and comparisons?
1: So I think that the hardest part for me is that like since like it's such like a digital age and like on like social media you only see like the good parts of people's lives. You don't ever see the bad parts because people don't want to show the bad parts. I think that like whenever I find myself in that like cycle of like comparison and stuff, I just have to go back to God and go back to the Bible and go back to prayer and just ask God to just remove any like negative thoughts of comparison of I'm not as good as this person, etc. And just ask him to just lead my focus to be on him and doing this for him and him only, not for follower count or numbers or any of that sort of things.
0: Yeah, no, absolutely. And so, as now you're kind of getting into your career as an artist, what has been maybe some of the names of your songs? Because I'll be honest, like your song names, I think is what's one of the most interesting things, because like that's what makes me want to be like, oh, what is Brown Leather Bibles, like about, or like what are these names? Like what have I guess what are some names behind your songs, and then maybe the message or like the story connected to it?
1: Okay, so my song Brown Leather Bibles, that was my first song that I ever released. I released it in, I think, February of this year.
0: Okay.
1: It was that song is about an old brown leather Bible that has been passed down like in my family since 1872.
0: Wow.
1: So my family has had that Bible since 1872, and it traveled across the ocean from Scotland to Canada and then to the United States because my grandmother actually recently gifted it to me. So that Bible has just been kind of like a symbol for me.

0: me that like there's this faith that is connecting all of these generations, and it is something so powerful, and Jesus's name is something so powerful, and it's just a binding force from me to my ancestors and all of the people in between.
1: That is, I mean, that what an, I mean, like a historic, I've never heard or met anyone with that tradition of just being able to like pass down a specific Bible from generation to generation. And like you're talking about 1872, that is a long time. You know, and so to so have that in your family, to have that, I guess like when you're looking at that Bible from 1872, you know, kind of like that imagery of like the worn out pages and having, you know, the coffee stains and things that's very real. Like what else, I mean, like has that Bible brought anything else to your faith? Like as you read through the pages, is there notes in that Bible? Like what has that kind of done for your faith, having something so special?
0: It's just like shown me how well loved the Bible is and how meaningful like the scripture and the word is. Like all of the things that are underlined, all of the pages that people clearly spent time just like thinking about and praying on. It's just been so powerful to see and like be able to like physically like touch, if that makes any sense.
1: Yeah, no, it does. And like when you're looking at having, 'cause you mentioned your grandmother just gifted the Bible to you, is that correct? And so now like you're part of carrying, I mean, that faith, that generation. Like what is, kind of shifting gears a little bit, like what is your hope for your generation? You know, like the now generation, the generation that like is in their 18, 19, 20-year-old phase. Like what is the hope that you have for them and the dreams that you have, I guess, for in faith for kids around your age?
0: Yeah, my hope is that as like teenagers and young adults that we are able to like focus our gifts and our lives on praising the Lord and bringing other people closer to the Lord and just being able to like have this light inside of us that people are able to see and be like, what is that? I want that. Whatever is inside of her, that's so cool because that is the Lord working in our lives.
1: Yeah. You know, when you're going through, I mean, like using your gifts and talents for the Lord, has there been like an instance, you know, 'cause social media is such a strong, powerful thing now. Like, has there been like an impact or an instance or an interaction with someone that reached out to you via social media because of the impact they've had through one of your songs? Because, you know, I feel like that's part of what you're sharing, right? Like you want to live a life where someone's like, hey, like, how do I get that? Like, how do I? And so has there been, I guess, some encouragement come through your DMs or through, you know, interactions with people that's around the world interacting with your songs?
0: Yeah, I recently released my song Prodigal Son, and after I've released it, there have been like every day I get messages from people who will just say, like, your song randomly popped up and it just reminded me that the Lord is still looking for me, even though I've fallen away from the faith for so long, and it made me open my Bible today. Stuff like that. And it's just been so encouraging to see how the Lord is using my song Prodigal Son to just fight for people's hearts.
1: Yeah. Let's kind of pause and dwell here for a moment. Prodigal Son, I mean, it's in the title, but like, what is the message behind the song? 'Cause that's so powerful. Like for people to like actually be saying like, hey, this made me want to open the Bible again. That's huge. You know, so like what is it about, or what is like the message and maybe some of your favorite lines from the song?
0: Yeah, my song Prodigal Son is about just my journey with God and how I feel like I have seasons in my life where I'm not as close to the Lord or I'm walking away and I'm just trying to do life on my own and just kind of keep the Lord out of my life and how the Lord is just constantly chasing after me and pulling me back in to and so that I can just finally like surrender my life to him fully.
1: Yeah. I mean, that's so powerful. Literally just today, like I had a thought around that concept specifically on like, you know, I mean, I'm a pastor. People see me on stage preaching. And like the thought was like, hey, you know, even people like in ministry, even the worship leaders, the pastors, the speakers and preachers, like it's not always where we feel like the closest to God.

0: You know, and there's seasons where like I do feel far from God. I do feel like there's a little bit of running, or there's a little bit of just like, where are you, Lord? You know, in those seasons. I mean, I love the fact that Prodigal Son kind of addresses that and also just says, hey, look, there's still, I mean, time, and it's never too late to run back, you know? And so has there been any other songs, you know, in what you've released so far that has been close to your heart? With, I mean, this new journey of songwriting and actually hearing, I mean, having people hear it on streaming platforms.
1: I think that Prodigal Son has been like my favorite song of mine so far. Just like how people have reacted to it has just been really incredible to see, because I never really expected that. And it's just been incredible to see how the Lord has been using that song specifically.
0: Yeah, no, that's super exciting. When you're looking at now, like even releasing your songs and getting them out, I feel like you have a very specific and unique social media strategy. And I know this is taking like a different turn. But again, like this is all part of like using your gifts and talents to, you know, glorify God and even bring people into the story, into seeing it. So like, what is, I mean, if for those of the people that's listening, that's has no idea what we're talking about, like, what is the concept behind, you know, what you post, how you post the videos, even just how you interact with the person on the other side of the screen to get them to be intrigued to even like take the step to listen to either a clip of your song or like go into the streaming platform to play it.
1: Yeah. I just try to figure out different and unique ways to get people to like listen for like more than 3 seconds and actually take the time to listen to my song, because I know that once they like hear the beginning of the song, they're more likely to actually listen to the whole thing and then go stream it on Spotify. So, and then I just like, my goal is just to be like personable and like a real person, not like somebody who's like somebody that you can relate to, if that makes sense.
0: No, so, it does.
1: Yeah. It does. That's kind of my whole goal.
0: No, it totally is. Like, it comes across like, hey, like, this is me. Like, here's a song that I wrote. Yeah. Hope you like it, type of thing.
1: Yeah.
0: And like, has there been, I guess, like that intrigues me about people's stories and even about like people who start to gain traction, you know, like on social media. Because you mentioned a couple moments ago, like saying like you never even imagined that like Prodigal Son would have like an impact and effect that it's having. I guess like, what has that journey been like, and the emotions around that? Like, how have you gained following like in the past? Like, was it all at once? Was it kind of gradual? Like, where did you start to now? Just because like there's people that, I mean, I feel like we either see people like what we mentioned, social media is just highlights, right? So it's she always had a huge following. Like what has that journey been like?
1: Yeah. I started my like I'm mainly on Instagram. I'm a little bit on Facebook too. But I started my Instagram account less than a year ago when I decided that I was just going to give the music thing a try, see what happened. Yeah. And then when I was in the process of like releasing my first song, Brown Leather Bibles, I had one video get over 250,000 views on Instagram. And then suddenly I jumped from about 300 followers to over 8,000 like overnight. Wow. And then from there, it just kept on going up. And then with Prodigal Son again, that happened. Like on Facebook, I went from about 0 followers to 6,500 followers in 48 hours.
0: Wow, that is insane though, in 48 hours. And, you know, I mean, I think for us, like in faith, we know that that's totally like even just God's hand and presence, like upon your life and your gifting and talents. Like even, I mean, so you said, sorry, for Instagram, you said 300 followers to like, what was the jump overnight?
1: About 8,000.
0: 8,000. That's just overnight. And then, I mean, now on Instagram, you're currently sitting at like 30,000, you know, followers.
1: Correct. Yeah.
0: And, like, so when you're looking at just like that impact, for people that's like in your boat, like, or where you were about a year ago, where they're kind of like in the like, should I give this a try? Should I not? Like, I don't know. I'm not good at this social media thing. Like, what was your perspective going into it? Like, did you feel like, oh yeah, I'm a social media genius, you know, or like how did you feel? And what is your encouragement to the people like that's just getting into it, kind of feeling maybe what you felt a year ago?
1: Yeah. So starting off with like my Instagram when I first started it, like less than a year ago, like any of my earlier videos that you will watch, they're pretty bad. Like, but it's there's a process. You have to like learn what people like A like and what you like most importantly, and just what feels more most authentic, and just all of the like technical details. And then once you learn that, like you can like start to be better at it. And like for people who are like wanting to start doing something similar, what kind of pushed me into that was that I was reading an evangelism book that my mother had given me, and one of the like main points in that book was like God can't use you unless you like open your mouth or unless you like put your foot in the door, and then once you put your foot in the door, then God can use you. So that was kind of my incentive, was I have all of these Christian songs that I'd like to do something with, but I can't really reach people unless I put my foot in the door.
0: Yeah, no, that's huge. There's a saying that I love, the kind of, it's like the same message, but it's that God can't steer a parked car, right? Like we need to get moving, we need to get going, we need to start driving in order for God to kind of really use it and release it. And I love that. And I think like that's such a simple action step where it's like just start, like just somewhere, like create the account, even if it's like no profile picture, no bio, like just make the account, like do like small steps every single day. One of the songs, and I promise, like I'm not a stalker. Like when I do have guests on shows, I try to kind of research just to make sure like there's things that we can talk about. But one of the or I guess it's more two of the songs that you kind of reference were meant to go hand in hand was Taxi Cab, and how do you say, is it
1: It's Glasgow.
0: Glasgow. So that's like a hand in hand. But then you also referenced and mentioned, like, again, because we're in this topic of like maybe just uncertainty and like just not caring what people think and just going for it. You did have a post where you almost didn't release, those songs. And kind of talk about that, because I think that's interesting. And that's also a testament of God answering prayers and showing up and kind of like encouraging us in the times that where we kind of feel like we don't know what God is calling us to do.
1: So my songs, Glasgow and Taxi Cab, they're not Christian songs, and that's why I kind of was hesitant to release them. But a couple like people in my life were like really impacted by those songs and just kind of requested that I did. And for them, I did. And people really liked the songs. People found them really relatable, even though they weren't like Christian songs. I feel like even though they weren't Christian songs, they kind of brought people to interact with my other music and
0: Correct.
1: just see the Lord through the other things that I was making.
0: Yeah. And I think the scripture you may have referenced was in Philippians 1:3, and it talks about like how, I thank God every tune I remember you. And it's not just the, I mean, and like when you label it like not Christian songs, they're not bad songs. They're just, like it's not like, wow, like what are you singing about? But it's
1: No.
0: just, it's songs that's not blatantly like, yeah, oh yeah, this is about God. This is a faith driven song. But I do love that, like what you mentioned, like you're in a space where those songs may pop up on someone's Spotify feed or Apple Music feed because it's, recommended for them. And then they're like, oh, who's this girl? They click on your page, and then it opens the door to other songs. And again, like that evangelist book, I mean, it's just you opening your mouth, you taking that step, opening that door where people may find themselves, like, I mean, at your other music, and influence in a way that they didn't expect, And so, as we close up, and close out this interview, what is, I love asking just this question, but what does the future hold for you? I know like we can't know exactly, but it's also not bad to dream and kind of allow our dreams to be submitted to the Lord as well. And so like what is something that like you would love to do like in the future?
1: For the future, I really hope to continue releasing Christian music for the Lord and just see what he does with it and how he's able to use it and work through it to like influence other people's lives. And One other thing that I really hope to that I'm able to start doing someday is like playing live shows. I think that would be super fun experience. So, and then I'm still like keep writing music and just working on like really honing that gift so that I can just continue to be better at it.
0: No, that's super cool. And I was gonna ask, like, is like a live music thing kind of like in on the horizon? And it's good to hear you kind of just say that, like, that is a dream and a goal. Just for like people that's interested as well, kind of a couple last quick closing questions. Like, is this something right now currently that like this is your full time, or do you have like another job? And then as far as like your music, is it all like self-produced, and like what does that like look like?
1: All of my music is self-produced. I actually record it in my childhood bedroom for fun. It's a fun little thing. This is not my full-time job. I'm going into college soon, so that's kind of where my focus is going to be split between, and then also trying to find a job and all of the other just things of life.
0: No, thank you for sharing that, because I think it's encouraging for people to also hear that, like, hey, like you can do this alongside other things. And then also, like, God has given you everything you need to do the thing, you know, like you don't need to be spending money for recording sessions and things like that. You can do it in your childhood bedrooms, and it can have just as big of an impact. So thank you so much for having this interview. Thank you guys for tuning in and listening. I hope you're encouraged. If someone wants to get connected with you or your music, how can they do that?
1: You can look me up on Instagram, Facebook, or TikTok at Izzy Knowles Music, spelled Knowles with a K. It's kind of weird, but
0: Perfect. Izzy Knowles Music, and they can find you there pretty much on all the platforms. So go give her a follow, give her a like, give her kind of a listen. And thank you so much for having this chat. Until next time, aloha.
1: Aloha.
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16: When we worship, you know what we're doing? We're praying. It's prayer set to song. The point is I'm contemplating the greatness of God. Have you ever noticed that when you see God in His power and His glory, you see your problems in a different way? Because when you have a big God, you will see that you have small problems.
15: Greetings, I'm your host, David James. Pastor Greg Laurie is the senior pastor of Harvest Christian Fellowship in Southern California and Hawaii, and the feature speaker of the Harvest Crusades. We get started with the gentleman that Pastor Greg has aptly named America's worship leader, Chris Tomlin. And Chris is reminding us of our great and powerful God here on Refresh

0: name of this program is Refresh, and we're thankful you're joining us. As believers in Jesus, we can rest assured that our eternity is secure. What else can we know about heaven? Well, Pastor Greg says Scripture offers us a glimpse.
1: In John 14, Jesus says, I go to prepare a place for you. That's very important, a place. Heaven is a real place for real people to do real things. Let me repeat that again. Heaven is a real place for real people to do real things. We often think of heaven in sort of a mystical way. Clouds, more clouds, people floating around, little fat angels with tiny wings hovering above us. Sounds pretty boring. Others think of heaven as a really long church service. You know, yeah, I know we're going to be doing a lot of worshiping, but is that it? Because I'm getting bored reading about it. Well, trust me, heaven will not be boring. Isaac Asimov, the science fiction writer, made this statement about the afterlife, and I quote, says, I don't believe in the afterlife, so I don't want to have to spend my life fearing hell or fearing heaven even more. For whatever the tortures of hell, I think the boredom of heaven would even be worse. End quote. That's a ridiculous statement. And Mr. Asimov has gone to the other side now, and he's going to find out the truth. Heaven will not be boring. It's a real place for real people, and we need to think of it in that way. Heaven is described as a paradise. A paradise. What did Jesus say to the thief on the cross? Remember, he said, Lord, remember me when you come into your kingdom. And Jesus said, verily, verily, or truly, truly, I say to you, today you will be with me in paradise. Paul said the same thing. He died and he went to paradise. Now, what does that mean? Well, this is an interesting word because it is actually a word that describes a walled garden like the king of Persia would have. Now, I don't even know what to compare this to. But you have to think of some palatial estate that maybe you've seen, or maybe you've seen a film about, some manicured, amazing garden that goes on forever with every kind of fruit and flower. That's the word that Paul uses. So it's the idea where he's saying, thinking of the best thing he can imagine, and he's saying, it was like paradise to me. And I like the way that C.S. Lewis described heaven in his writings. Says, all the things that ever deeply possessed your soul have been hints of heaven, tantalizing glimpses, promises never quite fulfilled, echoes that died away just as they caught your ear. If I find in myself a desire which no experience in this world can satisfy, the most probable explanation is I was made for another world. Lewis concludes, earthly pleasures were never meant to satisfy, but to arouse, to suggest the real thing, end quote. The real thing Lewis was writing of is heaven.

0: Mercy Me on Refresh with Pastor Greg Laurie. 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Our ticket to heaven was paid for by the blood of Jesus. But what does it take to live the abundant life here and now? Pastor Greg addresses that question.
1: Why is it that some succeed in the race of life and others fail? Why is it that some Christians just get stronger with each passing years and others are always struggling? Here's a simple answer. Because of choices that we make. Hundreds, maybe even thousands of choices we make every day and every week. We make our choices and then our choices make us. But if you want to know what it takes to be a strong Christian, it comes down to a word a lot of us don't like. It's a word called discipline. Who likes to discipline themselves? You know, you use discipline when you say no to that dessert. You use discipline when you get up and go to that workout. You use discipline when you say no to temptation. You use discipline when you open up the Bible each and every day. If you want to grow strong spiritually, you need to apply yourself. Now, I'm not suggesting it all comes through human effort. God is the one that changes us. But God works through us. The Bible says, work out your own salvation with fear and trembling. Then it goes on to say, for it is God that works in you, both to do and to will of his own pleasure. So the idea is, you work out your salvation, not work for your salvation, but work it out. You know, the apostles, John and Paul once said, we can work it out. The Beatles. Okay, forget it. But, you know, so you work out what God has worked in. In fact, the word work out there, as Paul uses it, speaks of going into a mine and pulling out the gold or the silver or whatever is in that mine. So you work it out. But God will work through you, but you have to apply yourself. There's God's part and there's our part. You show me a believer who is successful in their Christian life and I will tell you they have discipline. You show me anyone who has succeeded in any field in life. And there's probably discipline applied on a regular basis. I heard about a concert violinist in New York's Carnegie Hall. She was asked how she became so skilled. Her answer was interesting. She said, it's planned neglect. She planned to neglect everything that was not related to her goal. And her goal happened to be a great violinist. And our goal is to be a strong Christian. And 2 Timothy 2 says, run from anything that stimulates youthful lust. Follow anything that makes you want to do what is right. Pursue faith and love and peace and enjoy the companionship along with those that call on the Lord out of a pure heart.

0: Big Daddy Weave, redeemed here on Refresh. Hey, Pastor Greg, let me ask you this question. The things we listen to, whether it's some form of secular entertainment, Christian music here, messages, it matters, doesn't it?
1: Yeah, it really does. You know, the Bible says, whatsoever things are true and lovely and of good report, think on these things. So, you know, you're going to be impacted by what you listen to. If you listen to talk radio and people are always arguing, that can get you very agitated and upset. On the other hand, if you listen to, say, Christian music or a message on the radio from the Word of God, that can give you a different perspective, hopefully a heavenly perspective. So I think it's very important what we fill our minds and our hearts with. Psalm 1 says, blessed, or another word to put in the place of that is happy. Happy is the man or the woman who doesn't walk in the counsel of the ungodly or stand in the way of sinners or sit in the seat of the scornful, but their delight is in the word of God, and in it do they meditate day and night. Then the psalm goes on to say, and they'll be like a tree planted by the rivers of water, and they'll bring forth fruit in their season. So the idea is, when you meditate in God's word, it affects your outlook. It affects everything. And there's a lot of ways to do that. It can be hearing a message from Scripture. It can be hearing a song that's based on Scripture. So I think these are tools we can utilize to reinforce our faith and keep us on the right track. And most importantly, as that psalm promises, cause us to be happy people.
0: Thank you, Greg, for that wisdom. All right, the Apostle Paul instructed believers to pray without ceasing. Pastor Gregory assures us that whenever and wherever we pray, God is listening.
1: Prayer is communicating with and listening to God. Ephesians 6, 18 tells us that there are different kinds of prayer. It says, praying always with all prayer and supplication in the Spirit, being watchful to this end with all perseverance and supplication for all the saints. There's different kinds of prayer. You can pray publicly. You can pray privately. You can pray verbally. You can pray silently. You can pray kneeling. You can pray standing. You can pray lying down. And you can even pray driving. Just keep your eyes open. You can pray with your eyes open and you can pray with your eyes closed. Somehow we may think that the proper way to pray is to fold our hands and to close our eyes and bow our heads. And that's a wonderful way to pray. And the reason that's a great way is it shows reverence toward God. And it also, by closing our eyes, sort of seals out the distractions for a few moments. But you can pray with your eyes open. Have you ever been praying and everyone has their eyes closed and you open your eyes up and you're looking around, and then somebody else opens their eyes and you see them? And you feel like you're cheating? Oh, so awkward, you know? We were praying for a meal the other day with the grandkids, and so we said to the kids, okay, everybody close their eyes and bow their heads, and all the kids are praying. And so I'm looking around watching, and Stella, one of my granddaughters, is eating a French fry, but she has her eyes closed the whole time. But the main thing is to pray, because we can get hung up on it. Oh, you need to kneel to pray. You need to close your eyes to pray. No, you can pray. You can pray on your run or your walk. You can pray wherever you are. In fact, the Bible tells us that I can pray in any position, at any time, anywhere. You know, sometimes I may feel as though God would hear my prayer more if I was in a church sanctuary than if I were on a street corner or in some other place. But that's simply not true. Think of the places people prayed from in the Bible. Daniel, where did he pray from? A lion's den. And David, well, he prayed out in a field. Peter prayed on top of the water and under the water. First it was, Lord, if it's you, tell me to come. And then it was, Lord, underwater prayer. Speaking of underwater prayers, Jonah prayed from the belly of a whale or a great fish. And God will hear you wherever you are. The main thing is you are, as Ephesians 6 says, praying always. And by the way, the word all speaks of the frequency of prayer. The frequency of it. It's not like you just do your token prayer in the morning and you're good to go. No, you're praying throughout the day. You're praying in the morning. You're praying in the afternoon. You're praying in the evening. And that's what it means when the Bible says that you are to pray without ceasing, for this is the will of God in Jesus Christ concerning you.

0: 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Hi, I'm David James. We've got music from Micah Tyler and Casting Crowns coming up.
1: Did you know that we put our services that we do on Sundays online? It's called Harvest at Home. 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
0: Pastor Greg and I are so happy you're with us for this week's edition of Refresh. It's a time to be encouraged by the wisdom we find in God's Word and in the songs we hear every day. Are you one of those who resort to prayer when you feel like there's nothing else you can do? Well, Pastor Greg would remind us that God wants us to pray before we do anything at all.
1: Jesus said in Luke 18:1, men ought always to pray and not to give up. And by the way, Jesus himself was a man of prayer. He left us a model to follow. He was constantly praying. In the Garden of Gethsemane, Jesus is praying, calling on the Father and saying, if it is possible, let this cup pass from me. On the cross, Jesus is praying, first, Father, forgive them, for they know not what they do. And then later, my God, why have you forsaken me? And when Jesus was raising Lazarus from the dead, he first spoke to the Father. John 11, it says, Jesus looked up to heaven and said, Father, thank you for hearing me. You always hear me. And then he shouted, Lazarus, come out. When Jesus fed the 5,000, before he did it, he looked up toward heaven and asked God's blessing on the food. Then there was a time the mothers brought their children to Jesus so he would lay his hands on them and pray for them. So if Jesus felt the need to pray, certainly you and I need to pray. Number two, the reason I should pray, this might seem self-serving, but understand what I'm saying. The reason I should pray is because prayer is God's way for obtaining things. Prayer is God's way, appointed way for obtaining things. Because I'm told over in James 4, 2, you have not because you ask not. That's a very interesting passage. You have not because you ask not. So you might be saying, man, I want to know God's will for my life, but I don't know what his will is. Well, have you prayed about it? Well, no. Oh, maybe you have not because you ask not. Man, you know, I can't make, you know, financial ends meet here, and I'm always struggling, and I don't know what to do. Have you prayed about it? No. Hey, you have not because you ask not. Hey, I'm really sick, and I'm just getting worse, and I don't know what to do. Well, have you prayed about it? You have not because you ask not. Now, I'm not suggesting that whenever you pray, you'll always know the will of God, or whenever you pray, you'll always have more money than you need, or whenever you pray, you'll always be in perfect health, because there are times when God will allow difficulties in our life to cause us to trust in him all the more. But my point is, there are times when the reason we don't have what we need in life is simply because we have not asked the Lord about it. So we should pray.

0: so thankful you've tuned in today for Refresh with Pastor Greg Laurie. I'm David James. If we're honest, right, there's a lot that can make us anxious in life. Pastor Greg explains how it is possible to follow God's command to stop worrying about tomorrow.
1: Prayer is the way by which God helps us to overcome our anxiety and worry. Prayer is the way by which God helps us to overcome our anxiety and worry. You know, listen, man, life's full of problems and challenges. And we're all concerned about our health and our safety, and especially with all that's going on in the world right now. And we turn on the news and there's so many scary things.

No, you aren't. You're not a freak. But here's the thing. We all have moments of worry. Now, some are worry warts. They worry all the time. I heard about one guy that always was worrying. It just drove him crazy. And he found a solution. A friend of his came up to him and said, hey, you know, you don't seem to be as stressed out as you normally are. He goes, yeah, you know what? I found a solution to worry. His buddy said, tell me. He says, well, I hired someone to worry for me. What? Yeah. I hired a guy to worry for me. What do you pay a guy like that? I pay him $500 a day. Hey, you don't make that kind of money. How are you going to pay him? He says, that's for him to worry about. You might try that. Don't worry about anything. Pray about everything. So turn your worries into prayers. So the next time you're gripped with a worry, oh, what if they go? Prayer. Turn it right up to the Lord. Hey, but yeah, I know. Lord, I bring this before you right now. Yeah, but Lord, here's another one for you. And here's even another, Lord. And he just turned him into prayers. Here's what the Bible says. Don't worry, but pray. And if you do this, the peace of God that passes all human understanding will keep your heart and your mind. And by the way, the word there for keep is an interesting word. It means mount a guard. The suggestion is of sort of a Roman guard standing there. And so God will guard your heart and your mind in Christ Jesus. We do that through prayer.

0: It is so good to know that with Jesus, we are not alone. Casting Crowns on Refresh. And you know, Pastor Greg, in 1 year's time, Harvest Ministries reached over 1 billion people. That's 1 billion with a B.
1: Wow.
0: We saw 107,000 people make professions of faith. We distributed 48,000 Bibles, even gave out 27,000 of the Ben Born Again New Believers Growth Books for kids. These are just staggering numbers.
1: Mm.
0: But we really couldn't have done this without certain people sending us into the mission field. We owe them a debt of gratitude, don't we?
1: Yeah, we really do. You know, radio goes where very few mediums go. And it's still such a viable tool to reaching people, as you've just pointed out. Now, those are people that responded. I can't tell you how many times I've run into people who made a commitment to Christ or recommitment to Christ, but never wrote for the New Believers Bible, never contacted us, but it impacted them and their family and the next generation. And it just goes on and on. I'm so glad heaven keeps an account of all of these wonderful things. Mm. But, you know, Paul talked to the church and said he wanted them to give and it would result in fruit to their account. So when we invest in something financially, we share in the results of where that gift goes. So when we see the gospel proclaimed and we see these decisions for Christ, like you've just mentioned, thousands of them around the country, even the world, and you know that you gave, you share in the fruit of that. Mm. And you will also in heaven share in the reward of that. And that to me is the best of all investments, because, you know, a good investment hopefully will cause your money to grow, et cetera. But this is a different kind of investment. This is where people are going to grow. This is where souls are going to be saved. And this is the only kind of investment that will be waiting for you in heaven, because you can't take it with you, but you can send it on ahead. So what I mean by that is when you give to support a ministry like our ministry, you're laying up for yourself treasures in heaven. I'm going to ask you to generously give toward our mission, toward our outreach, because as you know, we're one of the very few ministries that aggressively will ask people to make a commitment to Christ. You know, we want to close the deal, if you will. We want to pull in the net, and we do it often. 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
0: 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Hi, I'm David James. As we've already heard, prayer is how we talk to God. Yet, Pastor Greg says it's important to remember that God is far more interested in our hearts when we pray than he is in our words.
2: The Lord's Prayer. This was an answer of Jesus to the request of his disciples when they said, Lord, teach us to pray. They didn't say, Lord, teach us a prayer, as in, Lord, teach us a killer prayer. You know, one to pull out in case of an emergency. The mega prayer. Though I don't think there's anything wrong with praying the Lord's Prayer verbatim. It's a beautiful prayer. And if it comes from your heart, it's a powerful prayer. But it wasn't just a prayer. It was a template for prayer. It's a model for prayer. They said, Lord, teach us to pray. And then, of course, he begins with the words, after this manner, therefore, you should pray. So he was saying, don't just pray this prayer, but follow this pattern in your prayer as well. It starts with, our Father who art in heaven. Too often we cut to the chase. And by that I mean we go straight to the grocery list. Okay, Lord, here's what I need from you. There's nothing wrong with that. There's a place for that. But it's not necessarily the first thing we should pray for. I begin with worship, adoration, and an acceptance of his will. By the way, when we worship, do you know what we're doing? We're praying. That's prayer. It's prayer set to song. That's all it is. It's prayer with melody. So I think to come in late when worship is going on, why would you want to do that? I mean, the point is they're leading us in prayer set to song. So when we sing these songs, I'm praying. And then we bow our heads and we might bring petitions before the Lord and so forth. But the point is I'm contemplating the greatness of God. Have you ever noticed that when you see God in his power and his glory, you see your problems in a different way? Maybe you come into church burdened with things you're concerned about. They're real concerns. And you go out with those same problems, but your perspective changes. Because when you have a big God, you will see that you have small problems. But if you have big problems, do you have a small God? Maybe you need to see God for who he is. So Jesus says, after this manner, therefore pray, Our Father who art in heaven, hallowed be your name.

0: It's Craig and Dean on Refresh. When considering life after death, Pastor Greg says where you put your faith has everything to do with where you'll spend your eternity.
1: Who gets to go to heaven? We think, well, all dogs go to heaven. I saw that in a cartoon once. Most people would say good people go to heaven, bad people go to hell, right? That is incorrect. Forgiven people go to heaven, because there are good people that will go to hell. And there are bad people in the sense that will go to heaven. They say, you lost me. You're saying if you're bad, you go to heaven. If you're good, you go to hell. If you are good in a human sense, and you're so good in your own estimation, you don't think you need God, and you reject his offer of salvation through Jesus Christ, yes, you will chart your own course to hell. And if you're a bad person who has committed horrible sins and even crimes, in that you come to your senses and repent of your sin and believe in Jesus, you will go to heaven. It's been said there's three surprises in heaven. A lot of the people we thought would be there won't be there. A lot of the people we never thought would be there will be there. And thirdly, we'll be there. I think there will be surprises in heaven. Heaven is not the default destination of every person. It is the default destination, if you will, of the man or woman who has put their faith in Jesus Christ. So you don't go to heaven to find Christ. You go to Christ to find heaven. If you want to know you'll go to heaven when you die, you must admit you're a sinner, and you must ask God to forgive you of your sin, and then you must believe in Jesus Christ as your Savior and Lord, and put your faith in him and him alone. And when you do that, the Bible promises you will have everlasting life. Jesus said, for God so loved the world, he gave his only begotten Son, and whosoever believes in him should not perish, listen, but have everlasting life. We have everlasting life because of Jesus. Isn't that great? Amen. You have it. You say, Craig, I don't deserve it. I know, and you never did, and you never will, so just get past that. This is not about deserving. This is all about what Jesus did for you, because he loved you so much. Well, I don't deserve that love. No, you don't. But man, take it, because he's offering it to you.

0: If you need his forgiveness, if you're not sure that you'll go to heaven when you die, if you want Jesus Christ to come into your life, respond to this invitation that I'm going to extend right now as we close in prayer, okay? I want my sin forgiven. I want to know that when I die, I will go to heaven. I want Jesus Christ to come into my life. I want him to fill that hole in my heart that I've tried to fill with all the things this world offers. I'm ready to say yes to Jesus. Pray for me right now. If that's your desire, if you want Jesus Christ to come into your life, if you want him to forgive you of your sin, if you want to know that you'll go to heaven when you die, I'll lead you in a prayer of asking Jesus to come into your life. Wherever you are, pray this prayer out loud after me. This is where you're asking God to forgive you of your sin, and you're making a decision to follow Jesus Christ. Pray this after me if you would. Lord Jesus, I know I'm a sinner, but I know you're a Savior who lived a perfect life and died a perfect death on the cross for me. I'm sorry for my sin. I turn from it now. I choose to follow you from this moment forward. Thank you for loving me and calling me and forgiving me. In Jesus' name I pray. Amen.
1: 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I'm David James.
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0: Aloha. Welcome to A Chosen Generation with Daryl Skinner, pastor of Calvary Chapel, Pearl Harbor. In Paul's letter to the Romans, he rejoices in the gospel of Jesus Christ, saying, "For I am not ashamed of the gospel of Christ, for it is the power of God to salvation for everyone who believes." We'll dive deep in the wonders of God's amazing mercy and grace as Pastor Daryl Skinner teaches from the book of Romans, next on A Chosen Generation.
1: Book of Romans chapter 2, the goodness of God leads to repentance. Turn with me to Luke's Gospel, chapter 18, verse 19. Jesus spoke this parable to some who trusted in themselves. We find here in this story, he approaches the religious, self-righteous man. You've heard it many times, I'm sure. I've read it many times. I know that for sure. He spoke this parable to some who trusted in themselves, that they were righteous and despised others. Two men went up to the temple to pray, one a Pharisee, the other a tax collector. The Pharisee, the religious man, stood and prayed thus with himself, "God, I thank you that I'm not like other men, extortioners, unjust, adulterers, or even as this tax collector." How sad it is for man to exalt himself when really he's equal with all men. For all have sinned and fallen short of the glory of God. There's none righteous, no, not one. Your righteousness is as filthy rags, the Bible declares. Like a woman's menstrual rags, he's saying. Oh, how graphic God is. He calls us all to repent. He says, "I fast twice a week. I give tithes of all that I possess." And the tax collector, Jesus said, standing afar off. No kidding. You know, lightning might strike that guy. "Would not so much as raise his eyes to heaven, but beat his breast, saying, 'God, be merciful to me, a sinner.'" Recognition of who we are is so vitally important. God is not lucky to have me. I am blessed to receive Jesus Christ and ask him to be my Lord and Savior, and he receives me. He receives me. Because none of who I am and what I've done, but because he cried out for me, "Father, forgive Daryl for what he's done." And he said to Daryl, "Daryl, it is finished. The price for your sins have been completely paid for on the cross." And he gave up his spirit. He went to the place of Hades for 3 days. He preached to those who were held captive. He came out of the tomb 3 days later, victorious as ever. He has conquered sin. He's conquered death. He's conquered the devil himself in all of our lives. "I tell you, this man went down to his house justified," Jesus says, "rather than the other. For everyone who exalts himself will be humbled, and he who humbles himself will be exalted." No, folks, I've got good news for you. There's not one good thing to be found in us. There's not one iota of ounce of salvation to be found in us. Only Jesus is found in us, and he saves us. And I'll be honest with you, it sets us free. It sets us free from "I'm not worthy, I'm so unworthy, I'm this, I'm..." No, it's not I. It's about him. He saves us. He sanctifies us. He takes us to heaven. Praise the Lord. It's all about him. There's also, Jesus condemns not only this religious self-exaltation and righteousness and pride, but he also condemns thievery. Go with me to religious thievery in Luke 19. Just turn a chapter here. Luke 19, chapter 19, verse 41. Listen to the following. "Now as Jesus drew near, he saw the city and wept over it, saying, 'If you had known, even you, especially in this your day, the things that make for your peace, but now they are hidden from your eyes. For days will come upon you when your enemies will build an embankment around you, surround you, and close you in on every side.'" That will happen in 70 AD. Jesus is prophesying about the destruction of Jerusalem. "And level you and your children within you to the ground. And they will not leave in you one stone upon another, because you do not know the time of your visitation that was prophesied to the very day as Jesus rode into Jerusalem on the foal of a donkey. And it was prophesied way back in the book of Daniel, chapter 9, that when the commandment is given to rebuild and restore Jerusalem, which was given on March 14th, 445 BC to Nehemiah, there in chapter 1 and 2, he says, begin counting. It'll be exactly 173,880 days for the coming of the Messiah, of which Jesus riding in on a foal of a donkey on this day, which is your day of visitation. If you only knew the time, to the very day where they cried out and said, Hosanna, Hosanna, blessed is he who comes in the name of the Lord. Save now, save now. You're the Savior. But then Daniel also says, within that time period, he will be cut off. He will be what? Crucified. He comes in on Sunday. We call it Palm Sunday. Those palm branches are laid before him, along with people's clothing. They said, Hosanna, Hosanna. Jesus declares this statement, if you only knew the day of your visitation. But then within, from Sunday to Friday, they crucify him. He will be crucified. Crucified on that Friday. We call it Good Friday because Jesus chose to go to the cross and die for our sins to save our souls. Amen. And then he rises on Sunday. Praise the Lord. He's risen. He is risen. He is risen. Amen and amen. Then the Bible says here, now I told you about thievery. Watch what happens next. Then Jesus went into the temple and began to drive out those who bought and sold in it, saying to them, it is written, my house is to be a house of prayer, but you have made it a what? A den of thieves. Religion can be used as thievery upon people's lives. Indulgences in the Roman Catholic Church, where they told people, what kind of a sin have you committed? Oh, that's a big sin. You've got to pay this amount of money to the Roman Catholic Church. Well, that's a little bit more of a minor sin, so you just have to pay this much money to the Roman Catholic Church. Indulgences, thievery, just as they were thieves in the temple of God during the times of Jesus' day. There's thievery today in the Protestant church. Oh, you want God to bless you? You just give your $100 seed faith to our ministry, and then God has to give you $1,000. You give $1,000, God has to give you $10,000. Just plant your seed faith in our greedy little ministry. And God wants you to be, and God's going to bless you. You're going to be driving fancy cars, wearing fancy clothes, having fancy watches, and everything else. Because you're the king's kid. Oh, you just got to confess it. That's all you got to do. Because you're a little God. That's it. You're a little God. Yes. See, dogs have puppies and cats have kittens. And God has little gods and you're a little God. And as God spoke things into existence, you can speak money and materialism into your existence. Don't you realize that? Yeah, same sins. Jesus condemns all this thievery that's going on in the body of Christ. And these pastors and preachers that are stealing from God's people, they don't know what they're facing in judgment. They're so misrepresenting God as this God who's just, I dream of genie God. Just rub the lamp three times. Ask what you want and you're going to get it. Confess it, you'll get it. You're full of sin. You're full of treachery. You're full of thievery. Listen to what Jesus says here. He has written, my Father's house to be a house of prayer, but you've made it into a den of thieves. And he was teaching daily in the temple, but the chief priests and the scribes, the leaders of the people, sought to destroy him and were unable to do anything, for all the people were very attentive to hear him. Jesus flips over the tables. This is the second time he's having to do this stuff to chase them out of the temple. Religion can be very corrupt, my friends, like politics. Oh, man, what a mess. Who do we trust in? Governments, kings, princes, religions, religious leaders? No. I want you to trust not in me. I want you to trust in Jesus Christ. And if I start teaching you something off the wall in this church, you need to leave or boot me out. You trust in Jesus. Amen. The devil's masterful at deception and subtlety and craftiness and to lead us astray from God and the true Savior, Jesus Christ. God doesn't want us to be thieves in the ministry. He doesn't want to be full of self-righteousness in ministry. Then Jesus approaches religious hypocrisy. Turn with me to Matthew 23. He's going to hammer away. The responsibility of the preacher is so heavy. Every preacher must be pure in preaching the word of God and declaring it in its truth. We find ourselves in Matthew 23. Listen to what takes place here. Jesus condemns this. Then Jesus spoke to the multitudes and to his disciples, saying, "The scribes and Pharisees sit in Moses' seat." All the religious leaders sit at Moses' seat. They should be declaring the law and the prophets, speaking of the Messiah to come. But instead, they're using it for their own greed and their own self-exaltation. We find in verse 3, it says, "Therefore, whatever they tell you to observe, that observe and do. But do not do according to their works, for they say, do and not do. For they bind heavy burdens hard to bear and lay them on men's shoulders, but they themselves will not move them with one of their fingers. But all their works they do to be seen by men, that they may make their phylacteries broad and enlarge the borders of their garments." In other words, they like to put on all the religious garb and look so very religious as it's so in touch with God, and they have all the ornamentation and so forth. What does he say next? "They love the best places at feasts and best seats in the synagogues, greetings in the marketplaces, and to be called by men, Rabbi, Rabbi." They love titles. They love titles. Folks, what I fulfill as a pastor is an office. I fulfill the pastor of being a teacher and a minister of the word of God, to be a servant of God to the best of my ability to you and throughout the body of Christ. Now, I can't do every little detail here because otherwise I won't have time to pray and to seek the Lord and to study the word of God, to deliver the word of God. We have a lot of folks that do marvelous works in our church, but I will do my very best to be an example to you. And I can't say I've always been the greatest example, but I'll continue to try my best as well as I can. They say, "Rabbi, Rabbi," being a pastor is a fulfillment of an office to teach you the word of God, to be a good shepherd. "But you do not," he says, "but you do not be called Rabbi, for one is your teacher, the Christ, and you are all brethren. Do not call anyone on earth your father, for one is your father who is in heaven." So why is the Pope called the Holy Father? He needs to deny that title. He's not the Holy Father. He's not the Vicar of Christ. What does Vicar of Christ mean? His voice has just as much authority as the voice of Jesus Christ. Vicar is the voice of Christ. He calls himself the voice of Christ. He is not the supreme pontiff, Maximus, and so forth. He's not that. He's not the exalted one. Only Jesus is. Jesus explained this right here. Why doesn't the Roman Catholic Church deny this and start or follow this and deny what they're doing? Because they have to have this religious hierarchy of exalting the Pope. People kissing the Pope's ring and hand and so forth. Bowing before him. No. Bowing before statues and idols of Mary. No. Don't ever do that. This is not what Christ is about. Don't pray to Mary. Don't pray to the saints. Don't do those things because it's wrong. There is no purgatory. Once a man dies, then comes the judgment. You're either going to heaven because you're born again of the Holy Spirit, you're following Jesus Christ, or you're going to hell because you embrace a religion. This is important for us to realize what Christ is teaching us. Do not call anyone on earth your father, for one is your father, he who is in heaven. And do not be called teachers, for one is your teacher, the Christ. He says this, "But he who is greatest among you shall be your servant. But whoever exalts himself will be humbled, and he who humbles himself will be exalted." Then he gets into it now. Watch the hypocrisy and the hypocrites he speaks about. "But woe to you, scribes and Pharisees," verse 13, "hypocrites, for you shut up the kingdom of heaven against men, for you neither go in yourselves, nor do you allow those who are entering to go in. Woe to you, scribes and Pharisees," the religious leaders, "hypocrites, for you devour widows' houses for a pretense to make long prayers. Therefore, you receive great condemnation." In other words, they make it their goal to prey upon widows, knowing that they're going to die soon so they can receive their inheritance. They make them feel guilty that you need to give all that you have to God, your home and everything you have. Donate it to the church. Donate it to the church. That's what you have to do. You know what? You donate to whoever God tells you to go and donate it to. We're not going to bug you about anything you've got, because you know what? It's between you and the Lord. We're not here to persuade you, manipulate you. God forbid. I'm not going to come to your house and say, how much are you going to pledge this year to our church? And then you better fulfill that pledge. God forbid. It's not between me and you. If we've overextended ourselves, that's our fault. That's not your fault. That would be our fault. No, we just trust the Lord for what he's going to do in this church each and every day. And your giving is between you and the Lord, how he directs your giving. And I'm not using reverse psychology. I'm just telling you the truth. Because that's why we don't talk about money. Now, if there's an expense we want to inform you about, and if you want to give to it, that's great. I love to see the donations coming in for A Place for Women. And, of course, for the daily needs of the church here and all that we do. If we say we're going to be doing an offering for an outreach in Africa or something like that, or in India or something like that, put in wells, whatever it might be. If you want to get involved, then God lays it in your heart. We're just telling you this is what we're going to do. If you want to help out, then help out. Or there's a ministry to an orphanage, or there's a ministry to a hospital someplace, or a Samaritan's Purse doing a work in some foreign country, meeting the needs of people because they're under great persecution. Or West Bentley's ministry trying to extract people from various places so they're not killed by the persecutors of that region, whether it be the Taliban or those in Syria or those in Africa, whatever it might be. However we can help our brothers and sisters across the world, we will do our very best. And all God's people said, amen and amen. It's important for us to realize this. But this ministry is not revolving around money. It revolves around the Word of God. If you want to come and learn, God bless you, come and learn. If you don't want to come and learn, then stay at home and watch TV. We're going to teach you the Word of God. Woe to you, scribes and Pharisees, hypocrites, for you travel land and sea to win one proselyte. When he is won, you make him twice as much a son of hell as yourselves. These are the words of Jesus. This is his preaching and teaching. Woe to you, blind guides, who say, whoever swears by the temple, it is nothing, but whoever swears by the gold of the temple, he is obliged to perform it. Fools and blind, for which is greater, the gold of the temple that sanctifies the gold? And whoever swears by the altar, it is nothing, but whoever swears by the gift that is on it and obliged to perform it. Fools and blind, for which is greater, the gift of the altar that sanctifies the gift? Therefore, he who swears by the altar swears by it and by all things on it. He who swears by the temple swears by it and by him who dwells in it. And he who swears by heaven swears by the throne of God and by him who sits on it. Woe to you, scribes and Pharisees, hypocrites, for you pay tithe and mint and anise and cumin and have neglected the weightier matters of the law, justice and mercy and faith. These you ought to have done without leaving the others undone. Blind guides, you strain out at a gnat and swallow a camel. Woe to you, scribes and Pharisees, hypocrites, for you cleanse the outside of the cup and dish, but inside they are full of extortion and self-indulgence. Blind Pharisee, first cleanse the inside of the cup and dish, that the outside of them may be clean also. Woe to you, scribes and Pharisees, hypocrites, for you are like whitewashed tombs, which indeed appear beautiful outwardly, but inside are full of dead men's bones and all uncleanness. Even so, you also outwardly appear righteous to men, but inside you're full of hypocrisy and lawlessness. Woe to you, scribes and Pharisees, hypocrites, because you build the tombs of the prophets and adorn them with monuments of the righteous, and say, if we had lived in the days of our fathers, we would not have been partakers with them in the blood of the prophets. They killed their own prophets because their own prophets didn't meet their religious decisions, their glory, their exaltation, their ways of money and so forth. They're being called out by their own prophets and they did not repent. And so the way they do, we're going to get rid of you. We're going to kill you. Isaiah 7 and 2. Therefore, you are witnesses against yourselves that you are sons of those who murdered the prophets. Fill up the measure of your father's guilt, serpents, brood of vipers. How can you escape the condemnation of hell? Therefore, indeed, I send you prophets, wise men, and scribes. Some of them you will kill and crucify. Some you will scourge in your synagogues and persecute from city to city, that on you may come all the righteous blood shed on the earth from the blood of righteous Abel to the blood of Zechariah, son of Berechiah, whom you murdered between the temple and the altar. Assuredly, I say to you, all these things will come upon you, this generation. Then he says, oh, Jerusalem, Jerusalem, the one who kills the prophets and stones those who are sent to her. How often I wanted to gather your children together as a hen gathers her chicks under her wings, but you are not willing. See, your house is left to you desolate. For I say to you, you shall see me no more till you say, blessed is he who comes in the name of the Lord. The second coming of Jesus Christ. Blessed is he who comes in the name of the Lord. As he comes back, they're going to be weeping, wailing, and mourning because they recognize they had killed their Messiah some over 2,000 years ago. They will recognize that. Read it, Matthew chapter 24. They will be gathered from the east to the west and the north to the south. They'll all be gathered together. There'll be 30 days of mourning, according to the book of Daniel, the last chapter. 30 days. Then there'll be 45 days of cleansing the temple. There'll be cleansing the temple and mourning, and then there's going to be 45 days of separating the sheep and the goat. Those who took the mark of the beast will cast to Hades, waiting for the final judgment to be cast into hell. And those who didn't will be permitted and lived will be permitted to come into the 1,000-year reign of Jesus Christ. Remember, 144,000 Jews will be preaching the gospel during the 7 years of tribulation. God will be dealing heavily, heavily, heavily with the Jewish people as he tells them to run out of Jerusalem and to go down to probably the rock city of Petra, the ancient region of Basra, not Basra in Iraq, but Basra where Jordan is. And God will protect his people from the invasion of the Antichrist and his armies. He's going to protect them, but 2/3 of the Jewish people will die. 1/3 will be preserved. It's going to be a tough time for the Jewish people, but God's Spirit is poured upon them as 144,000 are sealed and anointed by God. They cannot be killed. They'll be preaching the gospel of our Lord. In Matthew chapter 7, Jesus preaches against lawlessness. He's really hammering away at this, condemning religious self-exaltation and so forth. Listen to what he says here in Matthew 7. Turn with me quickly to Matthew 7. Verse 15. He says, beware of false prophets who come to you in sheep's clothing, but inwardly they're ravenous wolves. You will know them by their fruits. Do men gather grapes from thorn bushes or figs from thistles? Even so, every good tree bears good fruit, but a bad tree bears bad fruit. A good tree cannot bear bad fruit, nor can a bad tree bear good fruit. Every tree that does not bear good fruit is cut down and thrown into what? The fire. Therefore, by their fruits you will know them. He says, not everyone who says to me, Lord, Lord, shall enter the kingdom of heaven, but he who does the will of my Father in heaven. Many will say to me in that day, Lord, Lord, have we not prophesied in your name, cast out demons in your name, and done many wonders in your name? Then I will declare to them, I never knew you. Depart from me, you who practice. It is your lifestyle of lawlessness. You've not believed in me. You've not repented before me. You've not turned to me. Allowed my words to sanctify you. Allowed the Holy Spirit to sanctify you and change your life. You're just a religious hypocrite. That's all you are. God forbid. Amen and amen.
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1: Aloha, this is Pastor Darrell Skinner. And you know, many times as we hear the word of God through the radio ministry and the messages that are given, there's people out there who've never given their hearts to Jesus Christ. Or maybe you're that prodigal son or daughter. I just like to share with you personally, this is your moment in time. This is your day of salvation. If you'd like to receive Christ as your personal Lord and Savior, or you need to return to Him as that prodigal son or daughter, then why don't you just join me in what we call the sinner's prayer. It's not a magical prayer. It's a prayer of faith. It's trusting in Christ and asking Him to forgive your sins and believing in Him that He's going to do a great mighty work in your life. He's got a great plan for you. So please join me right now if you need to. Just repeat this prayer right now. Dear Heavenly Father, I confess to you that I am a sinner, and I want your Son Jesus Christ to come into my heart and save my soul. Lord Jesus, please wash away all my sins with your holy and righteous blood, and please fill me with the power of your Holy Spirit. I want to be born again. Thank you, Father, for loving me. Thank you, Jesus, for being my Savior. My Lord, I'm going to do my best to live for you, to serve you, and to honor you. I ask this prayer in Jesus' name. If you said that prayer, you meant it with all your heart. God loves you and He forgives you of all your sins, past, present, and future. And God has a great plan for you. He has a future and a hope for you. If you'd like to receive a new believer's packet, just go to our website at calvarychapelpearlharbor.com, email us, and we'd love to get that information out to you. May the Lord bless you mightily, and congratulations. Welcome to the family of God. You now have everlasting life in Jesus Christ. God bless you.
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0: the Pharisees were the Bible scholars of their day. They searched the scriptures, they studied the prophecies concerning the promised Messiah, and yet when he was right in front of them, they failed to recognize him. Is it possible that we could be biblically knowledgeable and yet spiritually blind like the Pharisees? Today on Truth for Life Weekend, Alistair Begg challenges us to take an honest look at our own response to the teaching of Jesus.
1: We turn this morning to John chapter 9, and we read from verse 39. We read these three verses, and then we'll pray and study them together. Jesus said, "For judgment I have come into this world, so that the blind will see, and those who see will become blind." Some Pharisees who were with him heard him say this and asked, "What, are we blind too?" Jesus said, "If you were blind, you would not be guilty of sin. But now that you claim you can see, your guilt remains." Father, with our Bibles open before us, we humbly ask that you will come and by the Holy Spirit teach us from the Bible. Show us our Savior and show us ourselves, Lord, and then match us up for your glory and for our good, we pray. In Jesus' name, amen. In the British Parliament, when the time comes for its members to vote, they ring what is called the division bell. The division bell to which I refer is a bell that is sounded within the precincts of Parliament, calling the members to a vote. Something similar happens in Congress, but there is no special name for it. At least I checked yesterday, and there wasn't yesterday. And it means that the members have about 8 minutes to assemble themselves in the appropriate division lobby in order to vote for or against the resolution. And so the notion of the bell and the sounding of the bell immediately calls the question. And folks know it is decision time. I want to suggest to you that that is the most appropriate introduction that I can find for where we are this morning in relationship to these concluding verses of John chapter 9. Because by his coming into the world, Jesus, if you like, sounds the division bell. And this division is an inevitable division, and it is an unavoidable division. Indeed, the inevitable consequence of the coming of Jesus is just that division. To be confronted with the claims of Jesus is to find oneself at a crossroads. At a crossroads, one has to make a decision, and the way in which we turn defines so much that follows from it. And this division, we have learned, runs all the way through John's Gospel. Classically, in chapter 3 and in verse 18, we noted it earlier in this study in John 9, whoever believes in him is not condemned, but whoever does not believe stands condemned already because he has not believed in the name of God's one and only Son. So what we discover is simply this, that the inevitable consequence of the presence of Jesus in the world is a separation. A separation.

He might have thought that his greatest need in life was in order to have his physical sight restored, which of course Jesus had done. But when all is said and done, Jesus seeks him out in order to ask him a question, the question that is found in verse 35, "Do you believe in the Son of Man?" And the response of the man is eager. He is genuinely interested. "Who is he, sir?" the man asks. "Tell me so that I may believe in him." And he stands in direct contrast to the Pharisees, who refused to see what was right before their noses. They were the ones who claimed to have the sight, but they were in fact the ones who were blind to the truth. So I say to you again, to be confronted by the teaching of Jesus is to find oneself standing at a crossroads. And this is not a truth that is tucked away in corners of the Bible, but actually simply stands, as it were, in strategic positions all the way through the gospel records. I was talking with someone earlier this morning about a baby that was born on Friday, and I was thinking of all the joy that is in that, and people taking the little girl in their arms and making pronouncements about how her little features are and who she looks like and perhaps what she will become. And over the years, we have all engaged in that and observed that, and we've heard all kinds of things said about the children held in the arms of an older person. But none of us, I would suggest, have ever heard anybody take a child in their arms and say what Simeon said when he took the child Jesus in his arms on the occasion that Mary and Joseph brought him for dedication at the temple. Listen to what he said when he took the child Jesus in his arms. "This child is destined to cause the falling and rising of many in Israel, to be a sign that will be spoken against, so that the thoughts of many hearts will be revealed." What a strange thing to say about a baby. A thing that could be said really about no other child, for there is no other who fulfills the role that Jesus fills. But the Pharisees refused to see this, and they did not like the division that was suggested. Jesus had declared that he didn't come into the world to condemn the world. We saw that back in verse 17 of chapter 3, but he came to save. This is not some kind of contradiction. In verse 39, Jesus said, "For judgment I have come into this world." Some bright spark said, "Well, I thought he said that he didn't come for condemnation." That's exactly right. He didn't come for condemnation, but judgment is an inevitable consequence of the coming of Jesus. When the light shines, when the division bell sounds, as it were, those who come to the light find it to be the light of life, while those who refuse the light turn away into deeper darkness. Now, it is for this reason that I have said to you in the past what I remind you of again now, namely, that it is a dangerous thing to sit and listen to the preaching of the Bible in church. And the reason it is dangerous lies in the fact that if the teaching of the Bible, if the proclaiming of the good news does not soften your heart, it will harden your heart. If the teaching does not draw you to Christ, it will inevitably drive you from Christ. When you resist the truth, when it is made clear to you, you leave the preacher with only one option, namely, to try again, and the next time to try and say it even more plainly than before. And in doing so, the preacher then exposes the listener to the risk of a further rejection of the good news. And that listener never knows when that rejection will prove to be the point at which their heart is hardened beyond recovery. I say to you that if in listening you remain unconverted, you are in a dangerous, vulnerable position. That's the significance, is it not, of what we read as a sort of parallel passage in our scripture reading from Isaiah chapter 6.
If you care to turn to it, I'll remind you of

0: If you don't, I'll quote it for you. Most of us, when we read Isaiah 6, only go as far as verse 8. The declaration of God, the revelation of himself, the response of Isaiah in humility and in contrition and in penitence, the question of God, who will go for us and who will I send? The response of Isaiah, I'll go for you. Will I do? I will go for you. And then usually that becomes the basis of a missionary talk, and they're calling people to serve Jesus and to go out, and a very valid missionary talk it is. but it goes on to verse 9, because once Isaiah says he was prepared to go, what a strange commission he receives. And God said, go and tell this people, be ever hearing but never understanding, be ever seeing but never perceiving, make the heart of the people calloused, make their ears dull, close their eyes, otherwise they might see with their eyes, hear with their ears, understand with their hearts, and turn and be healed. What a strange thing to say. What a bizarre commission to be given to a prophet. How are we to understand that? Well, we're helped when we look at the five or so occasions in the New Testament where Isaiah 6 is quoted. But we're also helped by considering the way in which Isaiah responded to that commission. What did he do? Did he take that commission and say, okay, I get it. What I'm supposed to do is make the story so complicated that most people won't be able to get it. Make it so complex and so convoluted that folks will be going, oh, I don't understand that at all. No, he didn't do that. What did he do? He made a commitment to clarity and simplicity. So much so that in chapter 28 of Isaiah, the reaction of people to his prophetic ministry is to say, why is he treating us like kids? Verse 9 of Isaiah 28. Who is he trying to teach? To whom is he explaining his message? To children weaned from their milk? To those just taken from the breast? Why are you coming and speaking so plainly? Speaking as if we were children, talking to us in such ABC language. Oh, you see, he understands that by teaching with this clarity and with this simplicity, the imperatives of 9 and 10 in chapter 6 become the inevitable outcome of his ministry. That if the word of God does not shine in to soften, it will shine and it will bake your heart and harden it. If the rain of God's word does not irrigate your soul and soften it up to receive the seed that is planted, it will harden it and make your heart like a corrugated tin roof. If God's word won't save you, what will? Some people are waiting for their own personal miracle, their own personal intervention. And what John tells us in chapter 12 is that even after Jesus had done all of these miraculous signs, still they did not believe in him. And then he goes on to quote exactly Isaiah chapter 6, verses 9 and 10. It's the same thing that you have in the story that Jesus tells of the rich man and Lazarus. Remember? And the rich man dies and goes to hell and looks over and can see Lazarus. It's a picture, it's a metaphor. And he cries out that there would be intervention in the lives of his brothers. And the response is, if there's no point in anybody going to your brothers, because if they will not listen to Moses and the prophets, then they will not listen even though someone should rise from the dead. In other words, the confidence of heaven is in the scriptures. That's why James says, humbly, James 1:21, I think from memory, humbly accept the word planted in you that can save you. Today, if you hear God's voice, Do not harden your hearts. If you think for a moment that you can hold the gospel as it is preached to you at arm's length in some kind of intellectual critical detachment, then your very posture reveals the blindness of your own mind. Jesus said, "For judgment I have come into this world, so that the blind will see, and those who see will become blind." There is a division then that is inevitable. Then we come in verse 40 to the question asked by the Pharisees, which is a revealing question, insofar as it reveals how they saw themselves and it reveals how they viewed Jesus. Some Pharisees who were with him heard him say this and asked, "What are we blind to?" You're not suggesting that we're blind, are you, Jesus? You're not actually suggesting that we need to come to you so that we might have our sight restored. It doesn't occur to these characters that they could possibly be blind. It never does to people who are blind, you see. One of the indications of your blindness is that you don't think you're blind. The indication that you're on the way to sight is in the awareness that you're blind. Well, the first thing that the Bible does when the light shines is shows up the darkness. And when the light shines in and shows up our blindness, then we know unless someone makes me see, I am to remain forever blind. But the greatest blindness is the blindness that is wrapped up in religious formalism, such as represented here by these Pharisees. They regard themselves as the guides of the blind. You can read that in Romans 2. They regard themselves as a light that shines to those in the darkness. They regard themselves as instructors of the foolish. Paul mentions all of that when he is arguing to the point in Romans 3 where he says, "And so the whole world is accountable before God, whether you are a Gentile coming from that background or whether you are a Jew feeling yourself to be the custodians of all of this truth." And so it makes their question all the more striking, doesn't it? One can almost hear the almost see the sneer on their faces. What, are we blind too? Sense the smugness of their tone, catch a flavor of the derision directed at Jesus. You can just see this. You know that horrible feeling when you're in a room somewhere and everybody else thinks they're in the know and they ask a question and they just are dissing you and they look at one another like, you know, and you just feel so small and so impoverished by it all. That's what they're doing. Or they're looking at one another going, "So we're blind too, are we, Jesus?" Yeah. But blind they were. So blind, they didn't know how blind they were. They're like the man in Luke 18. Remember the wonderful parable Jesus tells of the Pharisee and the tax collector. And to those confident in their own righteousness and who look down on everybody else, Luke says in Luke 18, Jesus told a story. Context is clear, isn't it? To those who were confident in their own righteousness, to people who were sure they could see, to people who were dead certain that they were not the blind people, to those who were confident in their own righteousness and looked down on everybody else, all those poor people who can't see, Jesus told a parable. There were two men went up to the temple to pray. One was a Pharisee and the other a tax collector. The people nudging one another. Here we go. Good guy, bad guy. The classic Jesus story. There's a good fellow and a bad fellow. I wonder what this one's about. And the Pharisee stood up and prayed about himself. "God, I thank you, I'm not like other men. Robbers, evildoers, adulterers, like this tax collector here. After all, I fast twice a week, I give a tenth of all I get." People would be going, "That's pretty good, pretty good. Giving him marks out of 10. Jesus said, "But the tax collector stood at a distance. He would not even look up to heaven, but he beat his breast and said, 'God, have mercy on me, a sinner.'" And then the sting in the tail. Jesus says, "I tell you that this man, the tax collector, went home justified before God. For everyone who exalts himself, like the Pharisees, who think they can see, will be humbled. And whoever humbles himself will be exalted." Do you remember the Simeon statement now, holding the baby in his arms? What did he say? "This child is destined for the falling and rising of many in Israel. Until a man or a woman falls at the feet of Jesus and says, 'I am a blind man, I am a blind woman,' they will never rise to see." as long as we sit in the supercilious perspective of the religious formalists declaring, you know, I have been around church for a long time. My Uncle Jim gave me a Bible when we were married. I know that because I saw it just the other day. I hadn't seen it for years, but I know it's somewhere. You know, that all that kind of thing. I'm so glad that I don't need to trust in Jesus. I'm so glad that I'm like the Pharisee in this story. I'm not like other men. And actually, I've really upped my contribution since I came here as well, although I don't expect you to know much about that. Jesus turns the whole thing on its head. Oh, you're not suggesting that we're blind, are you, Jesus? You see, our response to Jesus shows what we think of ourselves. And our response to Jesus shows what we think of Jesus. And what they think of Jesus is just actually that he is deluded, that he's a madman, that he's demon-possessed. We saw that before. It comes again in chapter 10. Why listen to him, they said. He's demon-possessed and raving mad. And that for me is one of the great and intriguing things. How it is that people continue to come and listen to the Bible being preached, and actually you've already made your decision concerning Jesus. You've decided that Jesus was either deluded or he was deceitful. Unless you move from one of those two positions to acknowledge that he is who he is, that he is the light of the world, and that those who follow him will not walk in darkness, then you walk out into a darkness that is just completely utter darkness. Now look at how Jesus answers. Verse 39, there's a division. Verse 40, there's a question. And verse 41, there's an answer. The answer that he gives is a puzzling answer. It's certainly not an easy little verse, is it? They were probably expecting Jesus to say, yes, you are a blind bunch, or no, of course you're not blind. You're the Pharisees. You have all the news strapped around your wrists and fastened on your forehead. You've got all the Old Testament scriptures right there, right at your hand. And they probably expected either a yes or a no. But instead of doing that, he does what he does so often. That is, he just reaches in and twists their noses a little bit by responding in what is a paradoxical fashion. Now, let me just quote to you a Phillips paraphrase of this verse, because I think it will help us get the sense of it. Phillips paraphrases verse 41, which here reads, if you were blind, you would not be guilty of sin, but now that you claim you can see, your guilt remains. It's like a really bad riddle, isn't it? You can say it to yourself 15 times in a row and still not get it. But listen to how Philip does it. If you were blind, returned Jesus, nobody could blame you. But as you insist, we can see, your guilt remains. If you were blind, you couldn't be held accountable for your ignorance. That's what he's saying. But since you insist you can see, your guilt remains. And before their very eyes, Jesus has done what God alone can do. If they'd been without any understanding of spiritual things, then of course, there wouldn't have been blameworthy. But because they have a knowledge of this stuff, they're culpable because they are unwilling to see beyond the horizon, as it were, of the Old Testament.
1: 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That is Alistair Begg with a message titled, Are We Blind Too? 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I'm Bob Lapine. Thanks for studying the Bible with us. Meeting Jesus eventually brings us to a crossroads moment. Which way will we turn? Next weekend, we'll explore the options and their consequences. The Bible teaching of Alistair Begg is furnished by Truth for Life, where the learning is for living.
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0: Good afternoon and welcome to the Narrow Path radio broadcast. We are on Monday through Friday at the same time for an hour. It's a live broadcast on most of these stations. Some of the stations play it later. If that's the case, then you're not listening to it live and you can't call in during the show then. Although you can call into the show, even if it's not broadcast on your station, any day between 2 and 3 in the afternoon Pacific time is when we're live. And the number to call is 844-484-5737. The idea is to call in with any questions you might have about the Christian faith or the Bible, and we'll talk about those together. You can certainly also use your time on the air to disagree with the host and to present an alternative view. So we welcome you to do so. The lines are mostly open, and this is Friday, the last chance you'll have to get onto the program before the weekend. If you'd like to call, this is a good time to do so. The number is 844-484-5737. One more time, that number is 844-484-5737. And I want to remind you that I will be speaking in some churches and other venues up in the Fresno, California area, and Clovis and Oakhurst, some up that way, this next weekend. Not this weekend, not today and tomorrow and the next day, but a week from now. And if you're in that area and want to come, then you can go to our website to see where those meetings are being held and just show up. You can go to thenarrowpath.com. That's our website. Look at the tab that says announcements and you'll get all that information. And 2 weeks later, I'll be speaking in the Sacramento area, a number of places. So if you're in Sacramento and interested in knowing that, that's about 3 weeks from now. And those meetings are also listed at thenarrowpath.com under the tab that says announcements. All right, we're going to go to the phones right now, and I will remind you, since we have a couple lines still open, the number is 844-484-5737. Our first caller today is Ron, calling from Sun City, Arizona. Hi, Ron. Welcome to The Narrow Path. Thanks for calling.
1: Hi, Steve. I listen all the time. It's the first time I've called in a long time, because I have a question. Great. It has to do with the parable of when Jesus talks about workers in a field. Some worked all day, some worked part of the day, but they all got the same wage. You know mm-hmm. what I'm talking about?
0: Yeah,
1: could
0: that's
1: you,
0: Luke chapter.
1: Tell me where that's at and read it and then explain what he's talking about there? Is that the Jews and the Gentiles? Who's he talking about? And what's the wage?
0: It actually is, yeah. That's actually in Matthew 20, verses 1 through 16. Did I interrupt you? Were you saying something more?
1: No, go ahead. No.
0: Okay.
1: Go ahead. I want you to explain it.
0: Yeah, in this story, Jesus talked about a man who had a vineyard, and he needed workers. So he went out to Home Depot in the morning and found some guys standing around and said, hey, come work in my vineyard, and I'll give you, you know, a day's wage, which was a denarius a day. That was the standard day's wage for labor. So they went out into the field. But he realized he needed more, so a few hours later he went out and made the same offer. He didn't tell what he's going to pay the others. He just said, come on out and work. And he did that several other times during the day. So at intervals during the day, he hired different workers. The first ones, he told what he's going to pay them, but he didn't tell the others what they'll be paid. As it turned out, when the day was over and it was time for them to come to the paymaster to get their wages for the day, the ones who'd worked the shortest time were the ones who were called in to be paid first, and then so forth, going back to those who spent the longest time. And when it turns out, those who'd worked only an hour, they got a denarius, which was a day's wage. So the guys who'd worked longer said, well, this guy's feeling generous. He'll probably give us more. But as it turned out, they all got a denarius, even the ones who worked all day. Now, so the guys who worked 1 hour and the ones who worked 3 hours or 6 hours got the same amount as the ones who worked all day long. And so the ones who worked all day long were complaining about that. They thought it wasn't very fair. And the owner, which is represents God or Jesus, said in verse 13, friend, I'm doing you no wrong. Did not you agree with me for a denarius? And he said, take what is yours and go your way. I wish to give to this last man the same as to you. is it not lawful for me to do what I wish with my own things? Or is your eye evil, meaning are you greedy, because I'm good? And then Jesus said, so the last will be first and the first last. Now, this statement, the last should be first and the first last, is something Jesus says on a number of occasions. And when he does, he seems to be saying that those who would seemingly be expected to be first in privilege, usually meaning the Jews. Sometimes it could mean the rich, but more often than not, he's talking about the Jews because they had an advantage over the Gentiles and that God had revealed himself to them and given them their instructions about worshiping him and established their nation and so forth. And he'd done that for no other nation. So they were the ones who felt they were the ones worthy of privilege and expected privilege. And it turns out that they didn't get any more privilege than those who come in later, which would represent Gentiles in this case. So the idea here is that the Jews have in some respects suffered for God through centuries before any Gentiles came in. And at the end of the age, when the judgment comes, the Jews, that is the faithful ones, will perhaps be inclined to complain that they had to suffer the reproach of God much longer than any of these Gentiles who've come into the church, these latecomers, but that God's going to give the Gentiles and the Jews the same salvation. That is, he's not going to penalize the Gentiles because they weren't invited earlier. Now,
1: so it's salvation, it's not rewards. It's not.
0: Yes, okay, right, exactly.
1: It's,
0: I mean, it's very
1: it's
0: clear.
1: Entrance into the kingdom. Entrance into the kingdom, not the same rewards. Okay, all right.
0: Exactly. Yeah, Gentiles will be permitted into the kingdom on the same basis as the Jews. Now, this is not talking about rewards. When Jesus talks about rewards, usually the parables that he uses, and there were two of them, one in Matthew 25 and one in Luke 19. Luke 19 or 19? Might be Luke 13. I think it's 19. I could be wrong. But there are two parables Jesus told about stewards. One was, we call it the parable of the talents, mm-hmm. and one's called the parable of the pounds or the minas. And in both cases, he describes a man who gave his estate into the hands of stewards, servants, to invest it while he was away and to make him a profit on it while he was away. And then when he came back, they got different rewards for how well they'd stewarded. It's a different concept, a different kind of parable. Now, this parable isn't the same as those. It doesn't cancel them out. Right. It's making a different point. It's simply saying that everybody is saved on the same basis, and it doesn't matter if you're part of the Jewish race, which has been, in some respects laboring for God for, hundreds of years more than the Gentiles have been. But God wants them all saved.
1: Okay. That's super. Yeah, that's great. You answered my question. I was wondering, okay, it can't be the same rewards. It's got to be like, what's he talking about there?
0: Right.
1: Were there a short time got the same wage as the ones who were there all day. But like you said, they agreed. Ones, okay, I go to Home Depot. Yeah, anybody want to work, I'll pay you $40 today. All right.
0: Right.
1: And then you agree. Okay, you go, you work all day, you get your $40. Hey, wow. Oh, okay, wait. He's paying those guys $40. They only work an hour. So maybe he'll, okay. No, they agreed.
0: That's how it's described. Yep.
1: Okay. All right. Thank you, sir. Yeah, that was awesome. Okay. All right. Thanks.
0: All right. God bless. Thanks for your call. Gary from Tampa, Florida is next. Welcome to the Narrow Path, Gary.
2: Hello.
0: Hi.
2: Yeah. Can you hear me?
0: Yes. You're on the air. Please speak.
2: Hello. Okay. I had to be sure my Bluetooth was on.
0: Okay.
2: Yeah. I just had a question about something. I researched it for a few years about in the book of Acts 1:3, where it talks about Jesus actually spent more time than 40 days with his disciples, apostles, but it's not written in the Bible. So I researched it and I found a book, which is from the Masophagadon, and it is called Christ After.
0: Your phone's
2: I
0: cutting
2: if
0: out.
2: You've heard of it?
0: Your phone cut out. I didn't hear the title.
2: Okay. It's called The 40 Days, and the subtitle is Christ After the Resurrection. Those 40 days supposedly they're filled in. I've read it quite a few times. Wow.
0: Okay, but
2: that's all I can say.
0: Or where's this guy claim to get his information?
2: This originally come from Clement, was the writer of it, from what I understand now. Okay, from what I understand, Clement, which was like the fourth, I think like the fourth pope, and also was one of the disciples of Peter. So from Peter to Clement, and before 100 AD written, this is supposedly.
0: Well, there were two Clements. One was Clement of Rome, and he is no doubt the one that the Catholics claim was the second pope. There was Clement of Alexandria also, you know, like two centuries or three later. So I don't know which Clement.
2: So it would have been the first. Okay, the first, okay. Then, right. Okay.
0: Okay. So I don't understand what you're asking.
2: Well, because we don't have from the book of Acts 1:3, when you read it, it says, and Jesus spent more time with his disciples, 40 days.
0: What do you mean? More than what?
2: Not just coming and
0: more time
2: more
0: than what?
2: 40 days. He spent more than the original time. Like when you read scriptures, which of course I believe all of what I read scripturally, but there was more to it than where he came back to his disciples, and he was gone pretty quickly after your resurrection. And then he came back.
0: Okay, hang on. I'm not following you. You're saying that when the book of Acts says that Jesus, after his resurrection, spent 40 days with his disciples, and then he ascended.
2: Yes.
0: You're saying he actually spent more than 40 days. And that information is coming from where? From a book you read?
2: Well, not more than 40 days. You're already answering more questions than I asked, and I'm glad we're talking.
0: Well, you said it was more than 40. You said it was more than 40 days. That's what you told me several times.
2: Well, I probably should have said that I guess that Jesus was with the disciples for 3 days and then a total of 40 days, including the entirety of the time he was back with them. Is that correct?
0: This is not mysterious stuff. It basically says that after his resurrection, he spent 40 days talking to them about the kingdom of God, and then he ascended. So you're trying to make it longer, or you're trying to speculate about what went on?
2: What I'm trying to understand is, when we talk about the 40 days...
0: We don't.
2: Do you believe... Huh?
0: We don't have information about it. We don't... The Bible doesn't give us information.
2: I'm saying that I have the information it talks about. What it
0: and where did you get the information? Not from the Bible, right?
2: Who can say that it wasn't put in the Bible? People may say it's not part of the original canon, what have you. But
0: well, I'm not sure where you're going with this. I'm going to have to move along. You're not making yourself clear. It's not in the Bible, okay? You have another book of some kind. You said it's based on Clement of Rome. Okay, I don't know if you're talking about Clement's actual writing or somebody else has written a book based on what Clement allegedly said. You're not making yourself clear, but I've got a lot of people waiting. And I've been trying to get from you a statement of what your question is, and I'm not hearing it. And then it seems like you're contradicting yourself, because several times you said it's more than 40 days. Then when I asked if that's what you're saying, you said no. So maybe you could, I'll tell you what, why don't you call back after you've written your question down? Just figure out what your question is, write it down, make sure that what you've written down actually is a summary of what you were asking. And call me back,
2: What's
0: that?
2: Yeah. I just want to ask just this one question. Because we can't account for the full 40 days, does that mean it's not written?
0: Well, I can account for it. It's accounted for right here in verse 3. It says that Jesus was with them for 40 days, talking to them the things of the kingdom of God. That gives account of it. Now, if you mean... because we don't have detailed information about what was said and done each day of those 40 days. Yeah, we don't have that about the life of Jesus in general. The truth is, before Jesus died, he ministered for about 3.5 years. But we only have about 39 days of that 3.5 years recorded in the Gospels. In other words, the Gospels just kind of select from things that happened during that time altogether, like 39 days. Now, you could say, well, then the other days are not accounted for. Well, I guess maybe they're not accounted for in the sense you're talking about. I assume that the apostles had the good sense to include the things in their Gospels that they felt were the things that Jesus wanted them to pass along to their readers. If you think, well, they didn't make a very good choice in what they left out, so we'll go to find some other books to tell us, well, feel free to do that. I just don't know how you'd find any reason to believe the other books. I know who Matthew and Mark and Luke and John are. I also know who Clement of Rome was, but I don't know where this information has come from that you're alluding to. Anyway, if you want to, give us a more succinct question about this, feel free to write it down, make sure you know what you're going to say, and then call me back. I'd love to hear it. But I don't like to wander around all over the place while I'm looking at a board of people all waiting to get on after you, and we don't have much time. I appreciate you joining us. I call back when you can maybe summarize that a little more. Ellen in California, welcome to The Narrow Path. Thanks for calling.
3: Yes, hi. Thank you for having me.
0: Mm-hmm.
3: I'll make this really as quick as possible here. I've had a revolving door struggle with gambling, stopping, returning, and then convincing myself that maybe gambling isn't the problem, as long as I can eventually learn to control it and do it responsibly. And that's the question I really want to put to rest biblically. Because even when I imagine myself gambling with complete control and my conscience still bothers me. And I look at other people across the table and I wonder whether they have a gambling problem also, if they need their money. So when I'm winning, I'm not really even enjoying the winning, but I want to learn how to control it because it's something I love to do. But I have been dubbed a gambling addict, and I've been in and out of recovery.
0: So— All right. Well, let me just address that. You've given me a lot of helpful information. One is that when you gamble, your conscience bothers you. In other words, you don't have any certainty that this is the right thing for you to be doing. And therefore, you don't enjoy it. That could be how the Holy Spirit is dealing with you. You've got a gambling addiction, you say. It's obviously a problem. And you're just wondering if you can beat the addiction and still do the gambling. Most people who are in bondage to a behavior, let's say it's, drinking, gambling, whatever, food, they're gluttonous or whatever. If they can't control it, they pretty much should, avoid anything, any situation where they might abuse it, especially if they have a track record of abusing it. An alcoholic, as they might describe themselves, someone who thinks they're addicted to alcohol, would be wise to not drink any alcohol at all. Now, I don't say Christians can't drink any. I'm not saying drinking alcohol itself is a sin, certainly not forbidden in Scripture. But if you can't control yourself, the Bible does say that's something you shouldn't do. Paul said in 1 Corinthians 6:12, all things are lawful to me, but not all things are helpful. All things are lawful for me, but I will not be brought under the power of any. So he's talking about eating meat sacrificed to idols. He's talking about that kind of thing. But he's saying it's not a sin to eat anything in particular. But if something is getting a grip on you, something's got a hold on you, you're in bondage to it. He says, I'm not going to do it. I'm not going to let myself be under on bondage to it. Now, I would say this. The Bible does not forbid gambling. But I would say, as a person who understands Christianity, I mean, wanting to do everything for the glory of God and recognizing that God owns all that I have and that all my use of my resources should be seen as a stewardship of God's resources because they're not really mine. Whatever I have in terms of finances or resources, those are a gift from God, but they're not a straight-out gift. They're a trust. He's put them in our hands to manage for him and to advance his interests, which would be his kingdom. Now, I don't gamble. I never really wanted to. But, if someone wanted me to, I would say, well, you know, aren't there better things that my money can be used for the kingdom of God? Now, I'm not real legalistic about this. I mean, I've never done this, but if someone wanted to play, you know, Monopoly, and, you know, whoever wins gets a dollar from the other person or something. I mean, I don't think people do that, but to play a game where you risk a dollar, I don't think that dollar is going to be used for very much else other than that. I don't think it's wrong to spend a little money on entertainment. And if gambling isn't costing much of anything, and you're not an addict, or you're not, you know, in bondage to it, then maybe it's not a bad stewardship. I just can always think of a lot better things to do with the money that God's entrusted to me than to give it to a casino or something like that. Now, of course, the gambler doesn't plan to give anything to the casino. The gambler hopes to go home with more money. That's the idea. But gaining money, the Bible actually lays out the way to gain money, and it's through labor. The Bible indicates that a person should labor for their food, and whoever doesn't work should not eat. And that wealth is a result of labor. That's the Bible says that many, many times throughout the Old Testament and the New. And so, you know, if I want to gain some money, I suppose the wisest thing would be to go to work. One thing, if I go to work for money, at least I won't lose my investment. I mean, I've just some time and energy, and I might lose that if somebody stiffs me. But generally speaking, if you're in a reliable employment situation, the work you put out predictably provides money, and you lose no money doing it. Whereas when you're gambling, you're taking the risk. You might lose the money, and unless you've got an awful lot of money to spare, you're not doing a very wise thing. Now, you say you enjoy gambling. Okay, well, I'm not saying that. Again, gambling in itself is a sin if it's low-stakes stuff that isn't controlling to you. I always like what C.S. Lewis said because, frankly, I can relate with what he said. He said, gambling is one of the few vices I've never had the slightest temptation toward. He said, if someone wants to play bridge with me, I just say, how much do you want to win? Take it and go. You know, I'll pay you off not to have to do that. I have no interest in that. So I've never been tempted with that. I've been tempted with other things, and the things I'm tempted with, I try to avoid altogether. If I was tempted with gambling, I would try to avoid that too. There are other ways to enjoy oneself. I mean, frankly, there are people who'd say they enjoy themselves with pornography, but it's there's certainly better ways to enjoy oneself, and pornography becomes an addiction, and it's wrong in itself. So, you know, just because something is enjoyable doesn't mean that it's the best way to occupy our time. If one can gamble, you know, for a few bucks with their friends, and that's all they ever risk, well, I don't see any sin in that. But on the other hand, you've said you have a problem with it, and if you got a problem with it, I just would stay far away from it. There's certainly better ways to spend your money and your time, and there's better ways to steward God's money than to put it at risk, you know, in a game. That's my thoughts on this, sister. You don't have to go with what I say, but those certainly be the way I would look at the situation.
3: Well, that really, thank you. That gives me some biblical principles to base this on, because it's that gambling mind versus the wise mind. And even if I could gamble responsible and control it, I wanted to know how to determine biblically whether gambling is something that God is asking me personally to leave behind altogether. And
0: well, I think,
3: believe you just summed it up for me.
0: Yeah, I think you could say, what is the best use the money God has put in my hands can be put to in order to promote his kingdom? Because when he comes back, he's going to ask me what I did with his money, because it's all his. And, you know, obviously, to say, well, I gambled most of it away, or a lot of it away, is going to be part of the answer you'd rather avoid giving, I think. Anyway, I appreciate your call, and God bless you. I hope many people who are listening will be praying for you to be successful and victorious in this matter. God bless you. All right. Well, I'm not going to take a call right now because we're up against a hard break. And we've got quite a few callers waiting. You're listening to The Narrow Path. My name is Steve Gregg. If you've never heard the program before, we've been on every weekday, pretty much, for going on 30 years now. Been on for a long time. Not on all of our stations. We've added some stations in just the past few months, so we might be new in your area. If you're unfamiliar with the show, we do this every day. It's live. 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Now, we're not done with the show. 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

0: 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My name is Steve Gregg, and we're live for another half hour taking your calls. Our lines are full, so I won't give out the number at this point. And so we'll go directly to the callers. And let's see, the longest there is going to be Richard from Moreno Valley, California. Hi, Richard. Welcome. Richard, are you there?
1: Yes, I am.
0: Go ahead, please.
1: Great. Okay. I'm glad I got a hold of you today. I had a question on my heart that's been here for a while, and I can get to ask it anytime I want to call. I'll be thinking something up. But this, you would know where it's at, and I've read it before. A woman tells Jesus, "Blessed is the mother who gave you birth."
0: Mm-hmm.
1: And he replies,
0: "More blessed is he that hears the word of God and does it."
1: Yes. So it's taking whatever he said, the blessed is the mother, meaning Mary, and what the question is about Mary and how do Catholics get past that one when he's saying, no, don't go that way. Blessed is the person who believes in what I say and not going through that way. I want to say I'll take the answer off the air, but one thing I wanted to just mention, I have my nephews. I'm living in Moreno Valley, and I have nephews up in Santa Cruz, and they went to see you last year. You were at Casa Tiempo in Santa Cruz.
0: Yes, I was.
1: And they were blown away. They're like, we've been to churches and we've been to this and that, and we haven't heard the message spoken to us as the way this gentleman put it towards us. But one of my nieces that went there, anyway, she's been diagnosed with stage 2 cancer. And I just want to mention to all the listeners that they would pray for her in Santa Cruz. Her name is Beatrice, and her husband is my nephew, Christopher. If they pray for her, just so that everything goes well.
0: All right.
1: They caught it early enough. But back to the original question, how do Catholics get past that one?
0: All right.
1: Thank you, sir.
0: Well, I hope many of our listeners will be praying for Beatrice. Now, the scripture you're referring to is in Luke 11, verse 27 and 28. It says, "And it happened as he spoke these things, that a certain woman from the crowd raised her voice and said to him, 'Blessed is the womb that bore you and the breasts which nursed you.'" Okay, so she's saying, blessed is your mother. Like, you know, right. What a lucky woman to have such a great son, she's saying. So blessed is your mother, the womb that bore you and the breasts nursed you. And he said, more than that. Now, some
1: right.
0: translations say no. Some say no.
1: Right.
0: More
1: right.
0: blessed yeah. are those who hear the word and who keep it. So it's interesting because he doesn't say that his mother is not blessed, but it kind of implies that anyone who hears the word of God and keeps it is as blessed as his mother is. And the way it's worded almost sounds like more blessed than she is. Now, I will say this. There was a point in Jesus' ministry where Mary's support of his ministry was not unqualified. That is, in Mark chapter 3, it says when Jesus was teaching and ministering so much, he didn't even take time to sleep or to eat meals. Now, you can imagine how a Jewish mother would feel about her boy if he's not sleeping or eating meals. And it says his mother and his brothers came to visit him. In fact, it actually says, you know, his relatives came because they thought he was kind of going off the rails. It said they thought he was beside himself. And so they came to basically do an intervention. And when the people told Jesus, your mother and your brothers are here, he said, who are my mother and who are my brothers? He said, behold, my mother, my brothers, he said, sweeping his arm toward the crowd. He said, whoever does the will of my Father in heaven is my mother and my brothers. Now, what's interesting there, he may have been implying that his actual mother and brothers were not doing the will of the Father at that moment. They were, I mean, not like they were in rebellion against God, or they were bad, or right. whatever. They just weren't sensing what God's will was, and they weren't on God's mission. But you know, so and here too, you know, blessed is your mother. Well, more blessed are those who hear the word of God and do it. Now, it may be that Mary was, you know, at home in Nazareth, and she wasn't following him around. She wasn't hearing him do it, hearing him preach the whole time. Sometimes right. she apparently was, and sometimes not. But the point is that whether he's saying that Mary was deficient in these areas at these particular moments or not, he's making it very clear that she doesn't deserve any particular honor. What's that echo for? So she doesn't deserve any particular honor more than anyone else who's an obedient child of God. So what do the Catholics say? I've actually brought that up both with Tim Staples, the Catholic apologist I debated, and also later with Jimmy Akin, another Catholic apologist.
2: What did they say?
0: Well, I don't think they said anything very memorable or very valid. I can't remember their exact words, except that they just said, well, you know, she's not the only one who's blessed. You know, others are blessed too. Well, that's not the way Jesus said it, you know, but anyway, of course, it's very important to them in the Hail Mary and so forth to say that she's blessed above all women. And because right. she was blessed above all women with the blessing of having the Messiah as a child. But they make it sound like she's forever more blessed than all women, as if, you know, having a baby marks you for the rest of your life.
2: They don't even go, right. Yeah. They don't even go to him to pray. They go to her to pray.
0: Some of them do. You're right. So anyway, yeah, I don't think they have a good answer. I've asked them. I've heard their answer. Their answer was not memorable. If they'd give me a really good answer, I would definitely remember.

0: We don't have to continue the tradition. Right. But just that they got caught and had to hold their tongue.
1: There's going to be probably two kinds of people in the Catholic faith that you'll talk to and bring those kind of points up. One will be those who really, they honor the Bible, and they recognize what you're saying is a true challenge, and it's going to shake up their confidence in some of the teachings of the Catholic Church on this matter. But probably more than that, you're going to find Catholics who they just say, "Well, I don't understand it, but the Pope and the bishops, they understand this stuff." You know, it's the whole idea of the Catholic Church is you can't really trust your own lying eyes when you read the Bible. You have to believe what the bishops and the popes, they're trained. They're trained to understand this stuff. You're not. And so, many of them will probably just look at you as if like, well, who are you to question the traditions of the fathers and the popes and the bishops? And in their mind, there's no good answer. You're nobody. But there are those who believe that Jesus is somebody, and what he has to say about this, they may take seriously if they're not too cultically loyal to the papacy and all that. Thanks for your call. Let's talk to Nathan in Coeur d'Alene, Idaho next. Nathan, welcome.
2: Hi, Greg.
1: Hello.
2: I have a question. Hi, can you hear me?
1: There's a lot of noise on your line, but probably better if you're not on speakerphone.
2: Is this better right here?
1: That is much better. Go ahead, please.
2: Okay. My daughter texted me. She said, "We should ask Steve Gregg how Paul was born a citizen of Rome, but was also a Jew." And so that would be my first question.
1: Okay.
2: I would like to follow up with an unrelated question that is a little tied to the last question that was asked by the previous caller.
1: Let's take this one first, and then we'll come back to the other question.
2: Okay.
1: The Romans granted citizenship to various people in their empire for special favors or payments that were made. A very wealthy person, Jewish or otherwise, could make a payment to Rome and receive the status of citizenship. Or it was sometimes awarded on the basis of heroic deeds done in battle on behalf of Rome and things like that. Now, it was like a special privilege. You buy it for your family if you buy it. It's not likely, since Paul's father was a Pharisee, and he tells us that in Scripture, that he's the son of a Pharisee, it's not likely that his father had done any great battles, exploits in battles in the Roman army. Very unlikely that he'd be in the Roman army, but he might be rich. And he may well have purchased citizenship for all those in his family, so that, and this even before Paul was born, perhaps, because he said he was born a citizen. Of course, that comes out in that conversation between him and a Roman soldier who's about to beat him. And Paul says, "Is it lawful for you to beat and bind a Roman citizen who's not been tried and uncondemned?" And the man said, "You're a Roman citizen?" And the Roman said, "I paid a great amount of money for my citizenship." And Paul said, "Well, I was born with it, and so they didn't beat him, because citizenship conferred special privileges. The average, Joe Blow, in the Roman Empire wasn't a citizen, but those who were had privileges others didn't. For example, a Roman citizen could not be crucified. Now, crucifixion was the main form of capital punishment in the Roman Empire for people who didn't have the privilege and exemption of citizenship. Now, a citizen could still be put to death, but he wouldn't be subjected to the tortures. Crucifixion, they'd be beheaded. And so Paul eventually was beheaded. Jesus, on the other hand, was crucified, and so was Peter, because they didn't have Roman citizenship. And some of the other apostles were crucified too. But that's one thing a Roman citizen had was exemption from crucifixion. Another was that they could not be bound or beaten without first being condemned in court. So they had to have due process. They couldn't, for example, be interrogated in view of a coming up trial to get confessions out of them by flogging or something like that. Jesus was interrogated that way. He was not a Roman citizen, and the 39 lashes they got was part of the interrogation to get him to confess stuff.

0: which he didn't. And so, you know, a Roman, if he had not been condemned in court, could not be bound. He could not be beaten. And that was the issue that came up on the occasion when Paul and that guard were talking about it. And then, of course, the other thing is that a Roman citizen, uniquely, could appeal his case to Caesar if he was on trial. He could go to the highest court. It's like going to the Supreme Court. Not everybody gets their case to the Supreme Court, although our Constitution suggests they should be able to, but not all do. But a Roman citizen was guaranteed, if he called for it, a trial before Caesar himself. And of course, we do find in, what, the 25th chapter, I think it is, of Acts, that Paul appealed to Caesar his case, and so he was sent to Caesar. So he had citizenship rights, and he was born with them, which must mean that his family had gotten them earlier, probably through a payment. So that's we don't know the details of that. Now, you had another yet another question.
1: I do. Yeah. Another person that is very dear to me. She is. She says discerning Catholicism. I don't really know what that means, but I have an idea. But she has said that I am arrogant because I don't trust the church, the Catholic Church.
0: Yeah.
1: That I know more than they do. I pointed out a few things just in Scripture that I guess some of the things that Catholics believe that I don't really find.
0: Okay, I hear you.
1: In either the Old or the New Testament. And, okay, and she'll say...
0: What was she saying?
1: About it's Peter when he says, stand firm and hold to the traditions. And so, you know, from there, it's kind of like anything the church has come up with between 300 and now is a tradition, and we can't really question it. We have to just hold fast to them.
0: I hear. Well, Peter didn't say that about traditions. Paul did. And Paul said that, you know, hold fast to the traditions that you received from us, either by word or by letter. In other words, the apostolic teachings were the traditions. That is to say, some things were passed down from Paul, which are apostolic, just like the scriptures he wrote are apostolic. You know, the things Paul said in person to people had the same apostolic authority as the things he wrote to them when he was away from them. It was his authority as an apostle that made them binding. Now, the Catholic Church claims that there's a whole bunch of apostolic teachings that were, you know, preserved by word of mouth through the ages in the church, although the Bible does not tell us of any such. Paul does tell Timothy in 2 Timothy 2, the things you've heard from me in the presence of many witnesses, the same commit those to faithful men who will in turn teach others. So, you know, Paul did teach Timothy certain things, and he told Timothy to communicate those things with other men who are faithful enough to keep them taught. So they're obviously, in so far as these men remained faithful and did pass them down, we can hope that some of these spoken things that Paul and maybe the other apostles said were preserved. We just don't know who preserved them, because the Eastern Church and the Western Church and the African Church and the Syrian Church and so forth, they don't all have all the same customs, and yet they would presumably all suggest that these came down from what the apostles' traditions were. You know, we can't just assume that the Catholic Church has the right traditions when other churches that are as ancient as they are have different traditions. How do we know the Catholic Church has the right ones? We can test them by Scripture. One thing I can be sure of is that if Paul taught things that were passed along, they wouldn't contradict the things that he actually wrote down, which have also been passed along in writing. So, you know, there might be some question about some spoken traditions Paul or Peter gave, which some church may claim that they have preserved, but there's no question about the things they wrote. And so, to my mind, if it's in their writings, I know it's trustworthy. If it's not in their writings, who knows what they might have said. Now, if your friend says you're arrogant because you choose to believe the Bible instead of believing the popes, well, she's made a choice too. She's chosen to believe the popes. Is she arrogant because she makes a choice? Everyone has to make a choice. Everyone's got to decide who's credible. everybody has got to decide who's got authority they're going to follow. And, you know, the Protestant says, I'm going to follow, how about the Bible? I'll follow the Bible. The Catholics say, well, I'll follow the Bible and the traditions of the church. But where there's a difference between the traditions of the church and the Bible, I'll go with the traditions of the church anyway. And that's many times the case. The idea of the perpetual virginity of Mary, the sinlessness of Mary, you know, the exalted position of Mary as an intercessor for us. These things seem to go against what the New Testament writers believed. The whole imposition of images in the church certainly goes against written scripture. There's just the idea that priests have to be celibate, unmarried men. No, in the Bible, a bishop has to be married, a husband of one wife with children. I mean, in other words, the traditions of the Catholic Church go right against what the Bible says on a number of things. So, you know, I've got to decide, am I going to believe what God said, which is kind of plain in black and white? It's not as if I have to have some mysterious revelation to understand what it's talking about. Paul wasn't writing to people who were super scholars or had mystical, perception. He was writing to ordinary people. And I'm an ordinary person, so I can understand what he said, at least most of it. And the parts I can understand tell me that some of the things the Catholic Church teaches aren't agreeable with what the apostles taught. So, I mean, I don't think it's arrogant to say, I'll submit to what the Word of God says. In fact, that's kind of the humble thing people are supposed to do. What the Word of God says, I'll do it. Your friend is doing the same thing, only toward a different authority than the Word of God. She's doing it toward a bunch of people. A bunch of people, by the way, who throughout history have shown themselves to be capable of being extremely corrupt. Because the Catholic Church has had centuries of corrupt popes. We know there's corrupt priests. And I'm not blaming them for being worse than other churches. Protestant churches have corrupt ministers too. But that's why we don't trust in man, because men are corruptible. We trust in the Word of God, which is incorruptible, the Bible says. So I don't think it's arrogant to say, how about if I just believe what God said? We'll go with that. And you say, no, we're going to believe what these guys say. These guys who have given no evidence of being infallible. They've given no evidence of being uncorruptible. They've not even given any evidence that we can be sure they're even honest. And we have no evidence that the traditions they have were ever passed down verbally by the apostles. So, I mean, let's just, I'm not being arrogant. I'm just saying, let's be sensible. Let's say if I have to follow Christ and my following of Christ is going to determine my salvation, how about if I go with what Jesus said? Jesus said that. Jesus said that in John 12. I think it's verse 48, maybe. I may have the wrong verse, but I think it's 48. He said, you know, he that has my words and does not do them has one that judges him. The words that I've spoken to you will judge him in the last day. So I'm told that by Jesus himself that the words he spoke are the words that are to be brought up to judge me on the last day. So not the words of a pope, not the words of a bishop, not the words of, you know, grandma or grandpa or the Sunday school teacher or the pastor, the words of Jesus. So since Jesus himself said that's what I'm going to be judged by, I wouldn't call me arrogant if I say I'd just as soon follow the words that the Bible says I'm going to be judged by. It seems like just kind of common sense to me. Anyway, I appreciate your call, brother. Thanks for joining us. All right, let's talk to Stephen in San Diego, California. Been waiting a long time. Hi, Stephen. Welcome.
2: Yes, hello.
0: Hi.
2: If Satan's main objective was to keep Jesus from going to the cross, then why did he get in Judas and influence them to turn him in?
0: Yeah, I don't know that Satan's main objective was to keep Jesus from going to the cross. I know some pastors say that, because we know that at the cross, Jesus actually defeated Satan. But the Bible also says in 1 Corinthians 2 that the rulers of this world didn't understand that that would be the case, that through the cross, the devil would be defeated. The devil didn't know that was going to happen. It seems to me that the devil had a very strong interest in Jesus dying. He put it in Judas's heart to betray him. He certainly was in charge of the people who, you know, lied about him and condemned him and so forth. He's the father of lies. So I have to think the devil did want Jesus crucified. What I believe, though, is that Satan didn't know that this would be his own doom. I believe this is a rather secret strategy Christ had to defeat Satan on his own terms, he who had the power of death, to defeat him by dying and then rising again and defeating death. But, I mean, even Christians who believe this sometimes have different ways of explaining it because it's not the easiest thing to understand exactly how it worked. And the devil didn't know, apparently. So I don't think it was the devil's primary objective to prevent Jesus from going to the cross. I think he was quite willing to have Jesus go there. I appreciate your call. Let's talk to, David in Atlanta, Georgia. Welcome to The Narrow Path. Thanks for calling.
3: Hey, Steve. Thanks. So when I previously asked a question about whether the crucifixion could be the abomination, you mentioned Luke 21:20 and Luke identifying the surrounding armies as the abomination. Mm-hmm. So I have a follow-up question. Luke doesn't say that specifically. He says, when you see Jerusalem being surrounded by armies, you will know that its desolation is near. And so in Matthew and Mark, that phrase can grammatically be read roughly as the abomination, comma, namely its desolation. So my question is, why should we understand Luke as identifying the armies as the abomination rather than saying that the armies signal the approaching desolation resulting from a previous, earlier abomination?
0: Okay, good question. Well, the reason I accept Luke's position is because I accept him as a writer of Scripture, and I accept everything the Scripture says. What we see is that Matthew 24, Mark 13, and Luke 21 all give the same discourse of Jesus. We also know that Luke, and even Mark, on occasion, will paraphrase things Jesus said. Jesus often used Hebraic expressions, and Matthew retains them because he wrote to Hebrews, that he wrote to Jews who knew these expressions. Mark was writing to people probably in Rome who were probably not Jews. We know Luke was writing to a Greek man named Theophilus, and these Gentiles who were less familiar with the Hebrew expressions, we can see with our own eyes that Mark and Luke both sometimes will paraphrase a Hebraism to make it easier, so that when Jesus said kingdom of heaven, which the Jews would understand to mean kingdom of God, Mark and Luke simply change it to kingdom of God, and they change it from kingdom of heaven to kingdom of God because that's what their readers would understand better. Matthew and Mark both use the expression abomination of desolation. Luke doesn't. He substitutes something for it. If you just go through all three versions of the same discourse, you can see that at the very point where Matthew and Mark say, when you see the abomination of desolation, then flee, you and Judea flee to the mountains. Luke, at verse 20, says in Luke 21:20, when you see Jerusalem surrounded by armies, know that its desolation is near, then you who are in Judea flee to the mountains. In other words, he simply has substituted the expression the abomination of desolation. He's paraphrased it to let his reader know that that rather obscure Hebraism means the destruction of Jerusalem by the Romans. And, you can, I guess, try to explain the difference in Luke some other way, but I don't believe that Luke is talking about a different discourse. I think that you can see by going verse by verse through all three versions of it, that at the point where Luke says this, it's the very point where in Matthew and Mark, Jesus is saying, when you see the abomination of desolation. Luke just substitutes that phrase for Jerusalem surrounded by armies. I also mentioned, because you asked, I don't think the cross was the abomination of desolation for the simple reason that Jesus said, when you see this, flee from Jerusalem. And they didn't. When Jesus crucified, they didn't flee from Jerusalem. They stayed in Jerusalem. They fled from Jerusalem later, when the Romans were coming, but they stayed in Jerusalem basically for 40 years after Jesus was crucified. So they apparently didn't understand his death to be the abomination of desolation, because that would have signaled their command to flee the country. Anyway, I appreciate your call. We're out of time. You've been listening to the Narrow Path radio broadcast. 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
20: We have some very special guests tonight. I'll start with Rob McCoy. He's not a stranger to us. Come on, Pastor. Rob, why don't you come here? If you don't know, Rob McCoy was Charlie Kirk's pastor. And he sent me a text message a few weeks back and said he had a good friend, pastor in South Korea, that was going to be in the States. And would we have any interest at all in them visiting Murfreesboro? And I said, we might have a little interest in that. So we are honored to have Pastor Soon. I'll let Rob introduce the whole family, maybe.
22: Well, first of all, you commented that they wore tailored suits. And I didn't wear suits so nobody would mistake me for being Korean. So this is Pastor Soon, S-O-N. And he is the bravest pastor in Korea. He stood in defiance of COVID, kept his church open. When they tried to implement in their government LGBTQ, transgender, all that stuff, he stood in opposition and formulated a 5 million person march in 5 major cities in Korea. And when the administration changed and the new socialist president came in, the first thing they did was put him in prison. He was there for 5 months. I'll tell you more about it later. He's been released. They're going to try to put him back in. This man is working hard, and so are all of you. We're going to keep him out, so God bless you. And this is the youngest son, and he's translating tonight. His name is Chance, so welcome them. So I've been going to Korea for the last 4 years. I was invited to come by a young lady named Mina Kim, who had started a conservative youth movement with Christian young people in Korea called Build Up Korea. It was the equivalent of Turning Point USA. And it was very successful, and we did that for 4 years running, and it had an enormous impact. And the first year I went, I met Pastor Son. He let me preach in his church in Busan. And his church and my church now have something in common because he's preached at our church. They both want him back, his church and mine. But what's interesting is we were knitted immediately. This man is fearless. And I heard his testimony. I met his family. You can't fake a happy wife and good kids. He's the real deal. And I invited Charlie Kirk to come to Korea, and I didn't think he'd accept because Charlie never liked to leave the United States. He went to England because they wanted him to debate, and then he mopped the floor with all those petulant British youth. And amen. But Charlie agreed, and I was taken aback. And he came to Seoul. We did the Build Up Korea event, and I told him about Pastor Son, and he wanted to meet him. And so as Pastor Son was talking with Charlie, and I knew what was happening, that current administration was clamping down on this conservative youth movement. They had raided churches. They had raided Seguero Church, and they were preparing to arrest him and put him in prison. Pastor Sohn shared that with Charlie, and I'll never forget, Charlie said to Pastor Sohn, I'm not going to make promises on behalf of my government, but personally, I will do everything in my power if you're arrested to get you out. And I do know that he called the Secretary of State, Marco Rubio, because Secretary Rubio mentioned that in the memorial service. And that was the time we had. It was a great event, and we left. On Monday, when we landed in the U.S., we had found out that they had arrested Pastor Sohn. And Charlie asked me to get the arrest record and all the information. He was going to feature it on his podcast on Thursday, and he began to make calls, as he did to the Secretary of State. Of course, you know what happened on that Wednesday. Charlie was murdered. So I wanted to make a promise to my friend, and I went to go visit Pastor Sohn. I'm not Charlie Kirk. I don't have the ability to do what Charlie could have done, but I did what I could do. I went to visit him in prison, encourage his family, and preach in his pulpit, and protested in front of the Supreme Court building, rallied pastors. We did whatever we could. And the Lord saw fit. He was there 5 months in a 3x7 cell in solitary confinement. And he's one of the bravest men I've ever met, the most precious family. You'll hear more about that tonight. But I want you to know why this current government wanted him arrested. They're very pro-Chinese. Now they're inviting Chinese to come into South Korea without a visa. In some of the provinces, if they're there for 3 to 4 months, these Chinese can now vote. And if they're there 4 years in the more conservative provinces, they can vote. We're going to lose South Korea to communist China. And this is happening. And they're allowed to buy property there and own it, the Chinese. And the one thing they want to remove so they can have access to it is they want to destroy the largest Christian nation in Asia. A third of Korea is Christian. Largest church in the world is in Korea. And they're coming after the bravest pastor in Korea, and that's Pastor Sohn. And they kept him there 5 months through a channel. The door opened for them to get the word to Vice President Vance, who commented to the president from South Korea when he visited. And of course, Pastor Sohn was released. We went back to celebrate, and I was excited. I'd been busy since Charlie died. I've been traveling nonstop, and I had scheduled the last 2 weeks of July and the first 2 weeks of August to just go spend time with my wife and remind her what I look like. And then I realized we have to keep him out of prison. And I said, can you come to the States so we can make the circuit and get eyes and ears on this in our country? And he said, yes. He says, when do you have time for that? And I said, last 2 weeks of July, first 2 weeks of August. And the first pastor I called was Pastor Allen, as well as a number of them. The first person to respond was your pastor. And I can't thank you enough.
1: Ellen Jackson 목사님과 여러분 교회에 방문하게 돼서 진심으로 감사를 드립니다.
2: I'm so grateful to be here with you guys, with Pastor Allen, Pastor Rob as well, and worship God together. Praise Lord.
1: 좋은 교회를 만나고 좋은 목사님을 만나는 것은 우리 성도들의 최고의 축복이 아닐 수가 없습니다.
2: You guys know it's such a blessing to be with a great congregation and also a great pastor, Pastor Allen Jackson.
1: 특별히 우리 목사님은 너무 겸손하시고 관대하시고 처음 뵙는데도 제가 마음에 많은 위로를 받았습니다.
2: He's such a generous and also humble man. And although it's my first time meeting Pastor Allen, he has comforted me and also moved me deeply.
1: 그래 여기 와보니까 너무나 닮은 것이 많이 졌습니다.
2: Surprisingly, we had a lot in common.
1: 첫째는 교회 이름이 같았습니다.
2: The name of the church actually is the same. 세계로, to give you guys context, 세계로 means world outreach. So 세계로 church is, yeah, so we are basically family.
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2: We also started a church, segregated church with 25 people, and now we have over 10,000 people. Very similar. And also the outlet of the sanctuary is almost the same as well.
1: 그리고 교회 이름을 세계로라고 지었을 때 모든 사람은 미친 사람이라고 이야기를 했습니다.
2: Everyone thought when I tried to name the church 세계로, everyone thought I was crazy.
1: 저를 조롱하면서 왜 세계로냐? 우주로 안드로메다라고 교회를 짓지 않느냐? 이렇게 이야기를 했습니다.
2: Because back then we didn't have as many people and they mocked me. People mocked me saying, "Why don't you name the church just like World Outreach? Not World, but like Space Outreach or like a Mars Outreach Church."
1: 그런 것도 이 교회와 비슷합니다.
2: That thing is really also similar to World Outreach.
1: 어쨌든 귀한 여러분들 만나뵙게 돼서 다시 한번 감사를 드립니다.
2: Anyhow, it's such an amazing experience, and also praise God for allowing this time together.
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0: Be not afraid, be not discouraged. 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
22: So I'm going to do similar to what we did on the podcast. I wanted to share with you why Korea is important to the United States of America. The Korean Peninsula, and tonight you have homework. I want you to Google the Korean Peninsula at night from space. The north is dark and the south is lit with industry. One has communism, the other doesn't. The South Korean Peninsula was evangelized by American missionaries who are, many of them are buried in Korea, and they honor this gravesite. They had an enormous influence on the Korean people and codified their language. They didn't have a written language. They were crushingly poor. And then the World War II broke out, and Korea became part of the Imperial Japanese Empire, and all of the Koreans were considered slaves and servants of the Imperial Japanese. And the pastors that stood in defiance to the Imperial Japanese, they would abuse and cut their hair, which they valued, and this was, they tried to shame them and shut them down. But these Christians stood strong in Korea, and it's been a presence ever since the American missionaries were there. The founding father of South Korea is a man by the name of Syngman Rhee, who was educated by Christian missionaries, as were half of the founding fathers of Korea, and came to the United States to study our Constitution and our Declaration of Independence, and formed their Constitution off of ours. And they put into that the protection of religious liberty, like John Adams said, only a moral and religious people can govern a republic, and they followed the concept of America completely. They became a nation in August of 1948, and they were the poorest country in the world. And then the North came down with the Russians and took half of the country and called it North Korea. And these two nations now were the poorest in the world. Well, as you know, following World War II, a few years later, the Chinese, Russians, and North Koreans decided they wanted all of the peninsula, so the Korean War broke out. They got all the way down to Seoul in the south, and they were about to lose everything. General MacArthur, with American troops and UN forces, by the way, went into the middle of the country, cut it off, and the Korean War began. America lost 36,524 U.S. military personnel to establish the 38th parallel, which is where the border is today. And the North got all of the farmland. The South got the rocky coastlines. The South got freedom and the North got communism. For those young people in the room who think communism or socialism works, there's not a single example of success in all the history of the world. It just results in billions being dead. And so this occurred, and the reason why it was successful in Korea and not in Vietnam is because of the Christian population in South Korea. Yes, amen. So this became what is called the Korean miracle. From the poorest nation on the face of the earth to the sixth wealthiest nation in the world of GDP, it became the Korean miracle. It is the cleanest country I've ever been to. I left my wallet and my cell phone on the bench in the busiest mall in Seoul. Left it there for 2 hours because I was exhausted. I'm an idiot. I came back. It was still there. There's no theft, no murder. It is an amazing country. And just like America, the only way you can destroy a country like that is from within, not from without. We've had soldiers stationed there. We have succeeded in giving them peace and prosperity. And now this country is falling to a socialist government that just took over from the previous president, put him in jail, the old FCC director, and they're coming after the churches. They know that's the strength of the nation. Also, tragically, this isn't tragic. Koreans value education, and they send their children to the finest schools, and they encourage them to get the highest education. The congregations thought sending their pastors to America to get their master's degree and doctorates in American seminaries would be the best. And they came and were educated and indoctrinated at these liberal seminaries, came back, and the churches suffered. The common Christian in Korea is fervent. The pastors there are struggling. They're not all like Pastor Sohn. When he was imprisoned, it was much like I said earlier with Reverend Dr. Martin Luther King Jr. when he was put in a prison in Birmingham, Alabama, and all the pastors in the town said, "You're on the wrong side of history. You're in jail." And he said, "No, you're on the wrong side of history. You're not in jail with me." Yeah. When Pastor Sohn was arrested, smaller churches stood, larger churches remained quiet. But now they're realizing that they can't remain quiet. Christians are starting to rally. And I want to tell the young folks here, the folks that are enlisted and doing the greatest work in Korea are the young people. They are on fire for the Lord, and they are the ones who are going to save this country. It's unbelievable. When I found out the last visit to Korea that Pastor Sohn was going to be arrested again, he hasn't done anything. I mean, the first imprisonment was a result of the fact that he showed the platforms of both candidates and said, "This is more Christian than this." And they said, "That's a violation of church and state." And they arrested him. Korea is where America would be had Kamala Harris won. 4 years of Biden, then Kamala Harris. What would have happened? That's where they are. And so they're going to put him back in prison in September, late September, early October. And God opened the door for him to come to the United States of America. So not only would we pray for him and encourage him, but we would awaken the nation, because right now we are in a bloodless civil war as we're watching young people buy into communism. And they call it Democrat socialism. That's funny to me. Socialism is dog dew. Democrat socialism is sprinkles on the dog dew. I just thought I'd point that out to you. Is that fair enough? Is that okay? And the only place it works are in universities. It doesn't work anywhere else. And socialism only works till you run out of the other person's money. So this is where we are in America. This is a wake-up call. And Pastor Sohn's voice tonight, as you'll hear from him, is a clarion call, not only that you would pray for his nation, but to be mindful of what's happening in our nation. He said this earlier. He said, I had America to come to and President Trump to appeal to, but if America falls, where will anyone go? Over 80 cents in every dollar in evangelism comes from the United States of America. There will be no truth on the earth if the church doesn't stand. And so I'm going to turn it over to you, Pastor Allen. You're going to ask the questions, I guess, and we'll go from there. And that's all I have to say. God bless you guys.
20: I know we've got to wrap up. We've got things to do. But I think I don't want us to miss how rapidly the change has come to South Korea. North Korea is a communist nation and the people are starving. South Korea is one of the most dynamic economies in the world. But really, since COVID, the communists are on the brink of taking over that country. And it's been, they changed their education, they've changed their approach to citizenship, and now they control the media. I think I would ask a question, and I'm not exactly sure, but it has to be a shock to see how quickly the nation has changed. What would be your advice to the Americans who are being enticed by socialism today?
1: 우리는 마음을 같이 해서 싸워야 됩니다.
2: We have to come in one and fight.
1: 자유는 영원하지 않습니다.
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2: We had freedom. Used to be a free society, South Korea, just a few years ago.
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2: They are proposing all these legislation, bills, acts, and laws to basically go against the Bible.
1: 한국도 차별금지법이 발의되었을 때에
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2: And until now, they're not mentioning about this law or legislation. It has been paused.
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2: Once again, we don't know when freedom will be slipped
1: 한국이나
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2: It might seem peaceful, prosperous, and feel like nothing would happen in the U.S. However, you don't know when this will be taken away.
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2: As long as we become one, there will be no government that would be proposing such laws.
1: 사회주의와 공산주의자들은 사회주의와 공산주의자들은 호시탐탐 우리를 노리고 있는데 기도하면서 이겨나가야 될 줄로 믿습니다.
2: Socialism and communism at your doorstep. It is already in our household in South Korea. So we gotta realize that and fight.
22: Well, I asked Pastor Allen for the privilege to exhort the youth tonight. Because all this that's happening here is a result of the work of Charlie Kirk. So I want to say to you, in my generation, it took 3 times my annual salary to purchase a house. For your generation, it's 7 times. The American dream is out of your reach. And so communism and socialism seems enticing to you. That if you can't have the American dream, well, then might as well burn it down. AOC, Mamdani. And we're seeing people divided against one another. This is what happens when you abandon Christ. And you think government's the answer. God is bigger than government. Charlie always knew that, and he was fighting for you. Go get him. God bless you. We're with you. And all of us older folks, let's fight for that generation. We're not giving up on this nation. And thank you, Pastor Sohn, and thank you, Chance, and more importantly, thank you, Pastor Allen.
20: Amen. Thank you so much.
1: Thank you.
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9: filled, and the gold and silver vessels from the temple in Jerusalem, keep them full. I want everyone to have all they want.
10: Hooray for the king! Long live the king!
11: Hey, wait, look, a hand. And writing on the wall. What is it?
9: What is it? What can it be? That hand on the wall. I've never seen it.
12: Hi, boys and girls.
13: Welcome, everyone.
12: Aunt Carol, after that scary opening, I think we should get right into the story without delay.
13: I agree, Uncle Dan. So listen now as we bring you the story of The Bloodless Hand.
14: When the great king Nebuchadnezzar died, he was succeeded by his son, Evil Merodach. It is said that he ruled for only 2 years, then fell victim to a murderous plot of his brother-in-law, Nergal-Sir. Only a few years later, another son-in-law of Nebuchadnezzar, Nabonidus, became king. Nabonidus realized the enormity of the responsibility that rested upon him.
15: Well, it's a very great responsibility, being king of Babylon, especially since Nebuchadnezzar still lives in the memory of the people. They'll expect me to be as great and understanding and as good a king as he was. But there just isn't any man and king as great as was Nebuchadnezzar. He was the greatest of them all.
16: Thank you, Nabonidus. I'm glad to see that my husband recognizes the greatness of my father.
15: Well, I mean it. I didn't say those things about him merely because he was your father. Nebuchadnezzar was the greatest of the great. He was without equal.
16: What made him great?
15: Well, the man, what he was, what he represented, what he believed in. It was his character and personality.
16: No, I don't think so.
15: What was it then?
30: If it please my father, the king, I think I know what made Nebuchadnezzar great.
15: You, my son, Belshazzar, know why Nebuchadnezzar was so great?
30: Yes, at least I should. I have held a high position in the court of Babylon for many years now. Grandfather Nebuchadnezzar trusted me with many responsibilities, and I got to know him, really know him.
15: And what made him the great man and king he was, huh?
30: He believed in and worshipped the God of Daniel.
15: You really believe that?
30: I had many chances to observe Nebuchadnezzar and Daniel.
16: I think Belshazzar's right. We all know what happened when Nebuchadnezzar challenged the God of Heaven. He was made like a beast for 7 years. When he again acknowledged the God of Heaven, he was miraculously restored to sanity.
15: Is the queen, my own wife, trying to tell me that I will have to denounce Babylonian gods and worship the Israelite god to be a great king?
16: I'm merely observing that we have Nebuchadnezzar's example to benefit by.
15: Well, I can't worship other gods.
30: I think you can be a great king, Father, and still worship our Babylonian gods, or no gods at all. I will help you rule Babylon. Together we will form policies and execute them. You will outshine Nebuchadnezzar in his greatest day.
15: You have a point, son. I'll think it over. Well, son, I've been thinking. You have occupied an important position in royal affairs for several years now. You're a bright young man, but I'm not quite convinced that you are yet experienced enough to rule jointly with me.
30: I'm sure I could, Father. I am capable and ambitious. I'm not afraid to work or shoulder responsibilities. And I... Well, I love the power and fame that goes with it. I know all about Babylon and its government, about world affairs, about everything necessary to ruling the kingdom.
15: If you were king, what would be your idea as to the present greatest threat to Babylon and the throne?
30: That's easy. Persia. Media. Especially Persia. Cyrus the Great is the person I'd watch. He is a shrewd, crafty king, and in no hurry.

0: as king in my absence and commander of the remaining army. Well, son, good luck while I'm gone.
1: Good luck to you, father.
0: General, have the bugler sound forward march. Goodbye, son. Your Majesty.
1: Goodbye, father. Your Majesty. Scribe, assemble the court officers in the throne room at mid-afternoon.
2: Yes, Your Highness.
1: Yes, who?
2: Yes, Your Majesty.
1: That's better, and don't forget it. I am king. King of Babylon.
2: Yes, Your Majesty.
1: On the double. Round up the court officers immediately.
2: Yes, Your Majesty. Long live the king.
1: King. King Belshazzar. King of Babylon. I am now your king. As my officers, I expect each one of you to display proper respect and do me homage. The slightest infraction will be cause for your immediate extinction. Understand?
3: Long live the king!
1: I want to make something else clear, too, while I'm at it. I and I alone am the voice of authority here in the court, in all of Babylon. That goes for the gods also, specifically the God of Heaven, worshipped and reverenced by King Nebuchadnezzar. From this moment on, he has no voice in the affairs of Babylon. No god has, is that understood?
3: Long live the king!
4: Meanwhile, Nabonidus was successful in his campaign against Tima.
0: Well, General, it's over. We won.
5: Yes, Your Majesty.
0: Have you yet estimated the losses we sustained?
5: No, Your Majesty, but it wasn't too large.
0: And the enemy?
5: Oh, a few escaped, but only a few.
0: And Tima, is it pretty much demolished?
5: Yes, sir.
0: It's a shame, too. It was such a beautiful city, and the surrounding country. I had thought of making it my city of residence.
5: Why don't you, Your Majesty?
0: Well, do you think the city can be rebuilt, restored?
5: Yes, sir, without too much work.
0: Well, maybe I will stay here for a while. General, investigate and report to me exactly what it would take to rebuild Tima.
5: Yes, Your Majesty.
4: Nabonidus did rebuild Tima, and he remained there for 10 years. During those years, the official duties at Babylon were performed by his eldest son, Belshazzar. Then came Cyrus, founder and king of the new Persian Empire. He defeated the Babylonian army at Opis on the Tigris. Shortly thereafter, Sippar II was captured, and Cyrus prepared to march against Babylon.
6: General, is everything ready for the march against Babylon?
7: Are we going against the city of Babylon, Your Majesty?
6: The city of Babylon, the capital of the Babylonian Empire. We're going to take the city. You look doubtful, General.
7: The city of Babylon is impregnable, Your Majesty.
6: Don't tell me that the great General Gobryas is afraid. Impossible.
7: But, sir, Nebuchadnezzar, when he was king, made many changes in Babylon. He built a new addition to the city on the west bank of the Euphrates River. There's a new royal summer palace about a mile and a half north of the city. And Nebuchadnezzar surrounded all of these with a new wall, a dual impregnable wall with gates of brass. A moat further guards the city, and the central palace is practically surrounded by special citadels.
6: Babylon can be taken. We march immediately and lay siege to the city.
2: If it please His Majesty Belshazzar, the general of his army desires to see him.
1: He's probably worried about the siege of Babylon by Cyrus, but send him in. Yes. I'll see what he wants.
2: Yes, Your Majesty.
8: Long live the king.
1: What's your trouble, General?
8: I wish to report on our defenses, sir. As you ordered, we have stocked provisions in abundance for a lengthy siege. I have doubled the guard on the walls and the citadels, and all able-bodied men have been alerted.
1: Very good, General. Oh, but come, don't be so frightened. Babylon is safe from that barbarian, Cyrus, believe me.
8: Yes, sir, but I must say, sir, you seem to be taking this whole thing very lightly, as though you were happy that we were being attacked.
1: Why not? Cyrus doesn't have a chance.
8: Long live the king.
1: Yes, General.
8: Cyrus has camped on the west side of the river, just beyond your summer palace, Your Majesty.

0: He dare camp within sight of my palace?
1: Well, not exactly, Your Majesty. The little hill partially hides the actual camp.
0: What are they doing? What sort of preparations are they making to attack?
1: None, Your Majesty. They appear to be on a holiday, not a military campaign. They surely are ill-organized. They go swimming in the river, do just about as they please. I don't know what to make of it.
0: It's simple. Cyrus is a barbarian, like I said. He knows nothing but brute force. So far, he's just been lucky. But he'll never take Babylon by luck or brute force.
2: Aunt Carol, listening to Belshazzar makes me recall the old saying, never say never.
3: Me too, Uncle Dan. But you know, he really believed Babylon was impregnable, and history tells us that the city was unlikely to be starved out by a siege.
2: That's right. Water wasn't a problem with the Euphrates River flowing right through the city, and they had vast storehouses of grain and other foodstuffs, as well as gardens within the wall.
3: It's said that the people of Babylon could have withstood a siege for 20 years or more, much longer than an attacking army would endure.
2: So let's find out if Belshazzar was right or wrong as we continue our story, The Bloodless Hand.
4: Cyrus, commanding a combined force of Persian and Median soldiers, has marched against the city of Babylon. At present, he is camped outside the northern limits of the city by the side of the Euphrates River. Inside the city, King Belshazzar is certain that the massive walls of Babylon, its brass gates, and the Euphrates River protect the city against the invading army.
1: Your Majesty, I simply do not understand it. Cyrus and his army are still acting as though they're on a holiday. No organization, no discipline, just eating, drinking, and relaxing.
0: It's simple, General. Cyrus, like I said, is a barbarian. He knows no better.
1: Your Majesty, it may be all put on. I have a feeling that it isn't all that it appears to be.
0: Put on, General?
1: Done for a purpose, for effect. It's just too deliberate to be real.
0: Even so, assuming you're right, what possible connection could it have in taking Babylon?
1: Well, I'm not sure that it does, Your Majesty. I'm just not sure either way, that's all, but I'm deeply concerned. Your Majesty, I'd like to show you Cyrus's camp, let you personally inspect it.
0: Is that possible?
1: It is, Your Majesty. From atop the citadel at the northwestern corner of your summer palace.
0: It's safe to leave the inner city and go to the summer palace?
1: Yes, Your Majesty.
0: All right. I'd like to see the enemy camp. Yes, I see what you mean, General. But you can only see a part of their camp. The rest is hidden by that rise in the ground. They are unorganized, aren't they? Confusion, gaiety, drunkenness.
1: It's almost as if it was organized disorganization. Like they were trying to hide something by confusion. All the activity down there just doesn't ring true.
0: You know, General, perhaps you're right. Perhaps Cyrus is deliberately trying to make us believe his army is unorganized. Thinking that we might then get careless, somehow giving him the opportunity to take Babylon.
1: It could be, Your Majesty.
0: But if Cyrus were standing here where we are, looking down upon the walls and fortifications, and could see what we see, he would realize Babylon could never be taken by force. Look at those walls, wide enough for two chariots to travel side by side. Why, my grandfather Nebuchadnezzar made this city of Babylon impregnable.
1: King Nebuchadnezzar was a great man, Your Majesty.
0: In many respects, yes. In others, he was quite foolish, especially in his devotion to the strange God of Israel. Why he would forsake our own Babylonian gods and pay allegiance to a strange god is beyond me. And I defy the God of heaven, if there be such a God, to punish me for disbelief.
1: Glory to the gods of Babylon.
0: Exactly. Power, wealth, position, enjoyment, pleasure, beauty. Those are the gods I worship, the only gods with power.
5: Ha ha ha ha ha ha ha ha ha ha ha ha ha ha ha ha ha ha ha ha ha ha ha ha ha ha ha ha ha ha ha ha ha ha ha ha ha ha ha ha ha ha ha ha ha ha ha ha ha ha ha ha ha ha ha ha ha ha ha ha ha ha ha ha ha ha 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watching us from atop the wall.
1: Yes, sir.
5: You're sure? Absolutely sure?
1: Oh, yes, sir. He's quite young. He looked self-confident, like he'd be easy to fool. Oh, I hope I get to see his face when it happens.
5: Oh, you sir. Will. His surprise and fear will be delightful to watch.
1: Yes.
0: Messenger, send for my general. I want him here immediately.
6: Long live the king.
0: General, is there any change in the situation?
1: No, your majesty.
0: The enemy is still reveling and drinking in disorganized abandon?
1: Yes, sir. Except, your majesty, they appear to be easing up just a bit, as though they are tired of all the revelry.
0: That's normal. Even pleasure galls after a while. I want the chief butler and scribe here immediately. Send for them, general.
1: Yes, your majesty. Long live the king.
0: I want the baker here also. Gentlemen, I've made a decision. We're going to celebrate. Scribe, how many foreign dignitaries are present in Babylon?
7: Several hundred, your majesty.
0: Good. Butler, how about food and drink?
8: The storehouses are full and overflowing, your majesty.
0: Wine?
8: Oh, there is enough to flood the streets like water, your majesty.
0: Excellent, excellent. I hereby announce a forthcoming feast and celebration. A feast to end all feasts. For sheer grandeur and brilliancy, no feast and banquet has ever equaled this one. Scribe, prepare the main banquet hall in the central palace for 1,000 guests. Leave nothing undone that will add to their pleasure and delight.
7: Yes, your majesty.
0: And butler, I want you to prepare the drinks. There must be an endless supply of wine so that my guests will lose themselves in the maddening influence of the best wines in the kingdom.
8: Yes, your majesty.
0: Baker, you are to prepare a large assortment of cakes and bread and fruits, delicacies enough to satisfy the gluttonous appetites of 1,000 lords and ladies. And general, it is your responsibility to assure the guests that there is no danger from the enemy camped outside the walls.
1: I understand, your majesty.
0: How disappointed Cyrus and his army would be if they knew how really safe and secure we are.
5: So they feel secure inside the city, huh?
1: Safe and secure, sir.
5: If they only knew. By the way, General, do they suspect anything at all?
1: No, sir.
5: Is the work of the engineers about done?
1: Well, a few more days, and it will be.
5: When did you say that Belshazzar's feast to end all feasts is to be held?
1: Well, our spies report it starts in 3 days.
5: Just about the time we're ready to surprise him, huh?
1: Yes, sir.
5: We'll plan on that, then. We'll surprise him on the first night of his royal banquet with a surprise that will end all royal banquets, huh?
9: Some feast, eh, beautiful?
10: The greatest I've ever been to, Belshazzar. Oh, can I have another drink?
9: You! Bring your pitcher here and pour the lady another drink. Several drinks! This is a wonderful banquet. Everything that power and money can buy. Anyone in all the world who is anyone is here. Oh, you broke your glass.
10: I'm sorry.
9: Sorry, don't be. There are plenty more goblets and wine and... Aha, I have an idea. Yes, I'll do it.
10: Do what, Belshazzar?
9: Scribe! Scribe!
7: You called, yes. Your majesty?
9: You know where the vessels of silver and gold are kept. The things Nebuchadnezzar had brought here from the Israelite temple in Jerusalem.
7: Oh, those vessels, yes.
9: Bring them here to me. The gold and silver ones, none of the others.
7: But, your majesty, those are sacred. Well, immediately, your majesty.
9: I'm going to get you the most expensive drinking goblets you ever drank from. The gold and silver vessels belonging to the God of Israel's temple.
10: Thank you, Belshazzar.
9: They say they are too sacred for a common mortal like me to handle. Sacred? I'll show them that nothing is too sacred for Belshazzar to handle. Nothing!
4: they brought the golden vessels, and the king, his princes, his wives, and his concubines drank from them.
9: Drink, my friends, drink! Drink from the gold and silver cups! They are sacred cups! They belong to the God of creation!
11: God of creation? There is no such God. There's no God except the God of gold. Gold!
9: A toast! A toast! Here's to the God of gold and the God of silver!
11: Long live King Belshazzar!
9: Just a minute! Let me say something! I am king. I am Belshazzar, king of Babylon. I am stronger than all the gods put together. I defy any god to prove otherwise.
7: Wait a minute. Look, look, look. Up there, on the wall.
10: Your Majesty, what's wrong? You're as white as a sheet.
0: It's a hand, a bloodless hand, writing on the wall. What is it?
9: Lackey, scribe! Who is doing that writing? General, do you know anything about the hand up there on the wall?
1: It's gone now, Your Majesty.
0: But the words are there, like gleaming fire.
9: Wise man, come here at once. Scribe, can you read that writing on the wall?
7: No, Your Majesty.
12: Long live the king!
0: Do you recognize that writing on the wall?
12: If his Majesty would just give me time, I'll have it.
9: I will not! I want that writing read! Can you or can you not read it?
12: Oh, Your Majesty, that writing is...
9: Astrologers!
12: I doubt it.
9: Astrologers! Can any of you read those words up there on the wall? Can anyone read them? I order someone to read those words for me! You can't. Fine, wise men you are. Or are you just waiting for a reward? All right. All right. Whosoever shall read this writing and tell me the interpretation thereof shall be clothed with scarlet... and have a chain of gold about his neck, and I shall make him the third ruler in the kingdom. You're fakes, liars, all of you. If I just...
13: Son, listen to me.
9: I don't have time for you now. Later, Mother, later.
13: But, Your Majesty, I have just remembered something.
9: All right, all right. What is it you just remembered?
13: Oh, King, live forever. There is in your kingdom a man in whom is the spirit of the holy God. In the days of thy grandfather, King Nebuchadnezzar, this man was made chief of the wise men. He interpreted dreams, explained riddles, and solved problems. Now, O king, let this man Daniel be called, and he will show the interpretation.
9: Scribe, get this Daniel at once.
4: And Daniel was brought in before the king and requested to read the writing and reveal its interpretation.
14: O king, I would first remind you of the matters of Nebuchadnezzar, his sin and fall and his banishment to the dwelling places of beasts. Later, his dominion and glory returned to him. These things, as you well know, O king, were judgments from the God of Israel. O king, you are also guilty of great sin. The Lord God is passing judgment upon you. You have defied God. The writing upon the wall is God's answer and judgment. Mene, mene, tekel, upharsin. The writing on the wall, O king, being interpreted means God has numbered the days of your kingdom and brought it to an end. You have been weighed in the balance and found wanting. Your kingdom is divided and given to the Medes and Persians.
0: The Medes and Persians? Cyrus? The Cyrus who is even now camped outside the walls? He will capture Babylon and bring to an end my dynasty?
14: God has spoken, and so shall it be.
0: Scribe, fetch the royal scarlet robes and put them upon Daniel. And the signet ring and chain of gold, put them also upon Daniel. And Daniel, thou art now the third ruler in Babylon.
13: Long live Prince Daniel!
15: Long live Prince Daniel!
1: Your Majesty, a messenger has just arrived from the outer city. It's of the utmost importance.
0: Bring him here.
16: Okay, Cyrus and his men are inside the city walls. He is
0: inside our walls. Babylon's walls.
16: Yes, yes, Your Majesty. Babylon is fallen. Even now, Cyrus and his army are marching toward your palace.
0: How did they get through the gates?
17: Is there a traitor in our midst?
1: No, your majesty. While his majesty and his guests were drinking, Cyrus marched his troops under the city walls into our city.
17: Under the city walls?
1: Yes, your majesty. They turned the river Euphrates out of its course and came in by way of the riverbed under the walls.
17: Then there is no hope?
1: No, your majesty. Babylon is doomed. But if his majesty will come with me, perhaps an escape can be made through the Ninurta gate and along the Kish road. But his majesty must hurry.
17: No, general. I shall stay and fight to the end.
4: In that night was Belshazzar slain, bringing to an inglorious end the Babylonian Empire, brought into world prominence by the wise and God-fearing Nebuchadnezzar.
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3: Not only will you receive the adventure stories, puzzles, and quizzes, but as you complete the quizzes,
2: 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Quizzes?
3: Yeah.
2: Sounds like school to me. 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
3: Oh, it's not like that. 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
6: If Christ is my life, there are no accidents. There are things that God may allow. There are some things that God sends. There are attention getters that God brings into our life. No such thing as an accident. God, who is able to keep us, to protect us, to provide for us, and to guide us, there's no such thing as an accident. God is sovereign and powerful enough to protect us in any and every given situation. When God wants to get our attention and He allows something unusual to happen, we are to look to say, Lord, what do you say?
7: God intends to lead us and guide us, but sometimes we're simply not listening. We might be praying, but our focus is really on something else. Welcome to In Touch, the teaching ministry of Dr. Charles Stanley. Before the Lord can communicate with us, He often has to get our attention. And that's what we'll learn about as we continue our series on listening to God. 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
6: If I am walking in the Spirit and listening to Him, I'm going to be able to perceive what God is saying to me at that given time. The problem is we don't always walk in the Spirit. We're not always living in the Spirit or by the Spirit. There are times when we choose to do things our own way. Make it go our own way, do our own thing. We've got our own plans, and sometimes we are headed so fast in a given direction that if God spoke, He couldn't be heard because now we're not listening to Him. Sometimes we are so prone to listen to what other people think, other people's opinions, their attitudes, getting their approval and their praise, we can't even hear God speak. What I want to talk about today is this. How does God get our attention when He wants to speak to us? Verse 1, chapter 3 of Exodus. Now Moses was pasturing the flock of Jethro, his father-in-law, the priest of Midian. He led the flock to the west side of the wilderness and came to Horeb, the mountain of God. Now watch this. And the angel of the Lord appeared to him in a blazing fire from the midst of a bush. And he looked, and behold, the bush was burning with fire, yet the bush was not consumed. Now listen. So Moses said, I must turn aside now and see this marvelous sight while the bush is not burned up. When the Lord saw that he turned aside to look, God called to him from the midst of the bush and said, Moses, Moses. And he said, here I am. Out of a situation unlike anything he'd ever experienced before, God got his attention. He had never seen anything like that. Something so unusual, he had to stop and ask. Then God spoke to him. What you and I must do is to learn to live and listen, look for the presence of God in every circumstance of life. Now listen to me. You hear people who are looking for demons behind every bush. Forget it. A child of God walking in the Spirit is to look for the handiwork, the footprint, and the handprint of Almighty God in every single situation of life. If God is sovereign and you and I are His kept children, there's no such thing as an accident in the life of the child of God. If you and I, listen, if we have and we do have the life of Jesus Christ within us, He said, Christ, who is your life? If Christ is my life, there are no accidents. There are things that God may allow. There are some things that God sends. There are attention getters that God brings into our life. No such thing as an accident. God in His sovereign will, He says, God who is able to keep us. God is the keeper of His children. That's why He said Jesus is the shepherd and we're the sheep. To protect us, to provide for us, and to guide us, there's no such thing as an accident. God is sovereign and powerful enough to protect us in any and every given situation. When God wants to get our attention and He allows something unusual to happen, we are to look to say, Lord, what are you saying? For example, suppose you went in tomorrow morning and your boss said to you 30 minutes after you got there, I want to tell you, hate to tell you this, but as of right now, I'm having to let you go. I'll give you 2 weeks pay and that's it. I don't have any real explanation. That's just the way it is. You may do one of three things. You may begin to wring your hands and think, how am I going to do this? What in the world is going to happen? What is my wife going to say? What are my friends going to think? What are my fellow employees going to say? And then you may say, God, why are you doing this to me? Why have you allowed this to happen to me? I go to church. I give my tithe. I try to be obedient. Listen, the response is none of that. The response is, Lord, what are you saying? Because listen, if God is in everything, and if he's not God. He's in everything in some fashion, form, or the other. If he's in everything, the natural, normal, proper response for the believer, whatever the situation is Lord, what are you saying? I just want to hear from you. Because the same God who gave the man the job, the same God who allowed the job to be taken away or who took it away himself is the same God who's got something else in mind. The goodness of God, the blessing of God, the unusual things that happen in life. All right. Then number seven, if you look in the book of Joshua for a moment, and all of these are ways that God gets our attention. You recall in the seventh chapter of Joshua what's happening. Let me give you a little background. The nation of Israel now, 40 years later, all the adults have died. They've come to the promised land. Their first responsibility is to take the city of Jericho, walled city. They do exactly what God says. Once a day, they march around the city. The seventh day, seven times, blow the trumpet, shout, and the walls come tumbling down. You talking about a victory? I mean, they had a tremendous celebration, praising the Lord. The next challenge is Ai. Ai is just a little old town up the road, not too far. Listen, if you can wipe out Jericho, Ai is a pushover. So they send up a small band of soldiers to take care of Ai. You know, just get rid of that and let's get on with the next city. What happens? God gets their attention. They come back humiliated. They lost a number of men. They came back, and it's interesting what the Bible says in verse 5. Because when Jericho's walls came tumbling down, the fear of God penetrated every single nation within the realm of the promised land. Listen, they were on the home ground of their enemies, men who were trained in battle. They were on the home ground of their enemies who knew the land better than they did. The defeat of Jericho put the fear of God in the hearts of their enemies. But listen to what these people felt when they came back after Ai, a little small city, having been humiliated into defeat. The scripture says in the last phrase of verse 5, they struck them down on the descent. So the hearts of the people melted and became as water. These who before were like steel and like iron. We are walking in the will of God and God is going to conquer this nation for us. And now that same steel heart moves. What? He says it becomes water. Their hearts melt and become like water. They were scared to death. Friend, isn't that a description of us sometimes? Listen to me carefully. When God has blessed you spiritually, when God has blessed you financially, when God has done something super in your life, whatever its nature may be, friend, that is the time to remember Ai. I don't mean to be afraid now. I'm not talking about thinking, oh God, what are you going to do? He's just going to bless you. But you see, His blessings should bring about the response of thanksgiving and praise and our very precise, exact attention because following a great blessing from God, the next step must be in the right direction. We must be sensitive to the voice of God. What is God saying? Lest we become proud, egotistical, take for granted, self-dependent, self-secure, and take God's blessing and ruin the whole thing. So what does He do? He lets failure come. How many men in business have experienced failure and they've said, I don't understand this. I can't figure out what's happened. They just turn around and go right back into it. Not to stop to think, Lord, what are you trying to say to me? Now listen, there is a difference in failing and being a failure. My failure in this given incident may prove to be the greatest stepping stone to success in my life if I am wise enough in the midst of that failure to say, Lord, what are you saying? You must be trying to get my attention about something in my life. If failure today can make you a success tomorrow, aren't you willing to fail in a small thing to succeed in a larger thing? Having failed does not make you a failure, but having failed and responding properly can be the stepping stone to the greatest success in your life. They failed only to be successful thereafter. All right? Then here's one that nobody likes. On over to Judges, chapter 6. How does God get our attention? If we had our way, probably this would be one of the last ones you would choose. Sometimes, to get our attention, God dries up our finances. Now, how many of you like that approach? Isn't it amazing? God knows exactly what it takes, doesn't he? All right, listen to what's happening here. In the book of Judges, the whole theme of the book of Judges is this. Every man did what was right in his own eyes, had his own thing going, doing his own thing. The whole nation of Israel did. Time after time after time, they were falling into idolatry, intermarrying with the heathens of their day. And the scripture says, the sons of Israel did what was evil in the sight of the Lord, and the Lord gave them into the hands of Midian 7 years. Now, here's what they did. Remembering that these were agricultural people and herdsmen and so forth. It says that the Midianites prevailed against them, drove the people of Israel in verse 2 into the dens, the mountains, the caves, and the strongholds. For it was when Israel had sown that the Midianites would come up with the Amalekites and the sons of the east and go against them. They would come against them and destroy the produce of the earth as far as Gaza, leave no sustenance in Israel, as well as no sheep, ox, or donkeys. They would come up with their livestock and their tents. They would come in like locusts for number. But they and their camels were innumerable, and they came into the land to devastate it. So Israel was brought very low because of Midian, and the sons of Israel then cried to the Lord. When did they cry to the Lord? When God took away every material possession they had and drove them into the dens, the caves, the mountains to hide for their lives. God knew exactly what it would take to get their attention. That is, take away all their material possessions. Has God ever dried up your finances? Listen, it may have been that one time in your life, it was like an ocean. God started drying it up. Then it became like a sea. Then it dried it up to a river. Then it dried up to a creek. Then it dried up to a stream. Then it dried it up to a little fountain. And then finally cut the whole thing off. You ask the average man, what is the toughest way for God to get your attention? And he'll tell you, if God dries up my finances, that's a tough way to have to hear from God. There are people seated right here today that I know personally whom God dried up everything they had. I mean, he dried it up. It's like gunpowder. There wasn't anything left. He got their attention. But it took God getting their attention to force them to face an issue in their life. And you see, if God wants the blessing, I'm not saying that he's going to bless everybody the same financially. That's not God's plan. He knows exactly what you and I need. And he knows how much we need. He can dry up a poor man's small salary to get his attention just as quickly as he'll dry up a rich man's wealth to get his attention. The issue is not how much. There's nothing to do with it. The issue is, what is the way and the means God can use to get our attention to say, Lord, what are you saying to me? And drying up the finances is one way. He just dried up everything. He took everything Israel had and drove them to the mountains and the caves and the dens to get their attention. What was their response? The Bible says the sons of Israel cried to the Lord. What did God do? He delivered them from the Midianites and blessed them. All right. Look in Numbers chapter 21 for a moment. Another way that God gets our attention, and that is through tragedy. In the 21st chapter of Numbers, here's a scripture that is referred to in John chapter 3 when Jesus was talking to Nicodemus. The people of Israel had been blessed of God. And verse 4 says, they set out from Mount Hor by the way of the Red Sea to go around the land of Edom. And the people became impatient because of the journey. They didn't want to bypass the Edomites, but God didn't want them fighting the Edomites. So they had to bypass the Edomites. It was a rather long and difficult journey. The people spoke against God and Moses. Here's what they said. Why have you brought us up out of Egypt to die in the wilderness? Isn't it strange how short our memory is under the whips of the taskmasters of the Egyptians, and here they are free? God's provided for them. Listen to what they're complaining about. Why have you brought us up out of Egypt to die in the wilderness? There's no food, no water, and we loathe this miserable food that you keep raining out of heaven. We're sick and tired of that. Oh, is that right? So what does God do? The Lord sent fiery serpents among the people and bit the people, and many of them died. And what happens? The people came to Moses and said, "We've sinned because we've spoken against the Lord and you. Intercede with the Lord that he may remove the serpents from us." And Moses interceded for the people, and God answered their prayer. You say, well, does God send tragedy to get our attention? You and I have no right to look at anybody else's circumstances and say, well, the reason that happened in their life is God's trying to... We don't have the right to do that. But we should look at every tragic situation to ask, God, what are you trying to say? When tragedy takes place, you and I need to ask ourselves the question, Lord, what are you trying to say? Then let me mention one last one. 2 Chronicles, look there for a moment, if you will. Hezekiah was a pretty good king. Same thing happened to him, happens to lots of folks. The Lord had blessed him. They had just come through a tremendous victory, 185,000 Assyrians. 185,000 Assyrians had been wiped out in the wink of God's eye. One angel took care of the whole crowd. The scripture says, so the Lord saved, verse 22 of chapter 32, the Lord saved Hezekiah, the inhabitants of Jerusalem, from the hand of Sennacherib, the king of Assyria, and from the hand of all others, and guided them on every side. Blessed, blessed, blessed was Hezekiah. But listen to what happened. Many were bringing gifts to the Lord at Jerusalem and choice presents to Hezekiah, king of Judah, so that he was exalted in the sight of all nations thereafter. In those days, Hezekiah became mortally ill. And he prayed to the Lord. And the Lord spoke to him and gave him a sign, but Hezekiah gave no return for the benefit he received because his heart was proud. Therefore, God came on him and on Judah and Jerusalem. Somebody says, God doesn't ever make anybody sick. Go back to David's son. He struck him with sickness. Hezekiah became mortally ill. Why do you think he became mortally ill? God didn't just put that in between two verses that talk about his pride. One of the ways that God gets our attention is through sickness and through affliction. For example, how did God get the attention of Saul of Tarsus on the Damascus Road on his way to destroy the church of God? He blinded his eyes. And for 3 days, he couldn't see anything. You don't think that got his attention? You better believe it did. Now, let me say this. I don't think we can say God uses any one of these on anybody. He may use a combination of them. I know in my own heart, the two that he uses most on me is, number one, a restlessness in my spirit, and number two, if I don't listen to that, he just lays me out physically. Things I bring on myself. I can't blame anybody. You say, well, did God make you that way? I'll tell you what, listen to me. When you and I are not listening to God and the conflict is within us and God's trying to get our attention, the restlessness, we make foolish decisions physically. Too much work, not enough rest, no recreation, whatever it might be, till finally God just lays us out and gets our attention. Now listen to me carefully. I believe in healing. I don't believe that God's for healing lines. I believe that God will do it anytime he says he will. He says if there's anybody sick, call for the elders of the church. Let them go and lay hands on them. Anoint them with oil and pray. Getting their hearts cleaned out first before you can ask for any healing to go on, because more than likely what brought it on was something spiritually internal anyway. You ask any medical doctor, he'll tell you 75% of the people in the hospitals are there because of something going on the inside of them that has resulted in something physical. Thank God nobody came and prayed for me until God was finished dealing with me. We have to be very, very careful when we go to pray for somebody to be healed, that we don't get in the way of God of doing what God is in the process of doing. God laid me aside to turn my life around radically, and I needed it. The worst thing that could have happened was to have been healed and have missed what God did. Listen, God wasn't about to heal me till he straightened Charles Stanley out on the inside. And when he dealt with me, I began to get well. On the last Friday, when God settled it all between myself and him, I began to get well. God brought me to a decision that was absolutely necessary to be made, had to be made, and I'm sure I would never have made it if he hadn't laid me down and forced me to face the issue. You say, well, you sound mighty rebellious and stubborn. Maybe I am. I don't want to be. I don't choose to be. But I'm sure that sometimes as we move along, God knows what it takes. So that's why Sometimes we complain about these things when they happen. But I hope I'm in the process of learning. If God lays you down, look up and ask, Lord, what are you trying to say? So I've given you 10 ways that God may use to get your attention. He doesn't use them all the same way on the same people. Here's his omniscience. He knows exactly, listen to me. He knows exactly what it'll take at this point in your life to get your attention. And I simply want to ask you one question. Have you seen any of these things occurring and reoccurring in your life over a period of time that you can say, my goodness me, that's what God's been trying to do in my life? Then, my friend, look up and listen and tell him that you're all ears, not just to hear, but to hear in order to obey, in order that God's loving care for you may protect you for the present and for the future.
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7: 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We can trust His plan. With encouragement for believers, here's a moment with Charles Stanley.
9: If I should ask you, do you love God?
6: Why, sure.
9: Well, are you obeying Him? He says, if you love me, you'll obey me. Watch this. Not only if we love Him will we obey Him, but if we love Him, listen, we desire to obey Him because we understand He has the best for us. There's no way to improve on God's plan. Nobody ever has. It cannot be done. And God has the best plan for your life. Lord, I'm going to do what You tell me to do. I don't know how it's going to work out. Sometimes we don't. God, it looks like it's going to be painful. Looks like it's going to be hurtful. Looks like I'm going to get rejected. Looks like I'm going to lose in this whole deal. But if this is what You want me to do, I'm going to obey You because I love You. Now, obeying God's not always easy. But listen, if you live by this principle, you will be blessed all your life, no matter what. Obey God, the sovereign of the universe, the author of love, the giver of every good and perfect gift. If you love me, He says, you will obey me. If you obey me and leave all the consequences to me, I will take care of your consequences. And you see, for a person to disobey God, here's what they say. I don't like what He wants. I don't want what He wants. Or I think I can improve on this. well, I'm going to do it my way. You cannot improve on the best. Obey God, leave all the consequences stand. Do you realize what that means? That means you don't have to worry about a lot of things.
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0: wise to forgive. Always wise to forgive. And we think we hold on and that somehow we have some reason or excuse to not forgive. But the wisdom with which God made the world and made us as a foundation, it is His wisdom that pours out forgiveness. Because where forgiveness is poured out, Satan has nothing he can do. Nothing he can counter with. If you're struggling with forgiving someone today, it is always wise. Can we say always?
1: Always.
0: It is always wise. And I'll say it's always smart. It's always good. It's always fruitful to forgive. Okay? And that's the wisdom of God that He has shared with us in the redemption through the blood of Christ. But there's one more. You see, forgiveness is not only freely available, it's not only according to the riches of His grace, not only lavished upon us, it's not only with His wisdom as we exercise it, but it says with understanding. I do a lot of counseling, and a lot of people, when they're offended and hurt, they want to know the extent of what's been done to them, what's been done wrong. Very painful. Because we often don't really grasp the depth of our sin or of someone else's sin. Praise God for that. But He sees it all. And He knows it all. And in knowing it all, He still forgives. And He still exercises wisdom. And He still lavishes upon us according to the riches of His grace. Oh, don't underestimate the power that Jesus has placed around your neck of forgiveness and of the gift that He gives to His children of not only being forgiven in Christ, I am forgiven, but of being able to forgive. In Christ, I am able to forgive. According to the riches of His grace, lavishly over and over, with wisdom that's endless, and with whatever understanding I have, there's redemption through His blood. Ready, Kendall? Okay, so in Christ, can we say in Christ?
2: In Christ.
0: In Christ, we are united. In Christ, we are united together with Him and with each other.
2: Amen.
0: Bless you, Kendall. Okay. Verse 10 of Ephesians chapter 1. It says in verse 9, He has made known to us the mystery. A mystery is something that was unknown and then now understood, of His will, according to His good pleasure, there we see it again, which He purposed in Christ. And this mystery that's been revealed is to put into effect when the times will have reached their fulfillment. That's the kairos time, the chosen time of God's acting, to bring all things in heaven and on earth together under one head, even Christ. I'd be happy just to have, you know, some families, the husband and the wife, brought together in Christ. And the children come in and brought together in Christ. And then the community and the neighborhood brought together in Christ, right? And then the different ethnic groups brought together in Christ. And then the different political persuasions brought together in Christ. And then the different nations and the different, all brought together in Christ. Well, here it says all things in heaven and on earth will be brought together in Christ. Whatever divisions you see, whatever consequences of sin that divide and chop up, there will be a time when the Lord Jesus brings it all together. All things in heaven will be under Him. All things on earth will be under Him. There will be unity in His name. Now, I was trying to come up with the longest Hawaiian word, and I don't know if you guys got it. I thought it was humu humu nuku nuku apua'a, you know, the little fish, but sugar fish. But apparently someone was smart, bright, and gave me a bigger one, and I don't know if Steve can find it. And it's a butterfly fish. And la wili wili nuku nuku oi oi, okay? And And the word, the reason I'm doing that is the word that we have here where it talks about Christ bringing everything together. It takes this massive Greek word. Greek is very specific and exact. This massive Greek word, 17 letters.

0: kinds of, of governments in the world. There's all kinds of heavenly powers, demonic powers, angelic powers. It says we fight against these principalities. But it says that there will be one authority, and one authority only, that will bring all together, and that will be the Lord Jesus Christ. So that's why we come under his authority now. Okay? So, another one, Kendall. Here we go. Kendall, in Christ. Can we say in Christ?
1: In Christ.
0: We are heirs of his will.
1: His will. Amen.
0: Thank you, Kendall. Thank you. Amen. Okay, in verse 11, in Ephesians chapter 1, we have here, in him, who's the him?
1: Christ,
0: we were chosen. Now, there, it really means we have obtained an inheritance, having been predestined according to the plan of him who works out everything in conformity with the purpose of his will, in order that we who were the first to hope in Christ might be for the praise of his glory. Here, we have obtained an inheritance. It's his inheritance. It's his plan. It's his purpose. And this inheritance begins when we trust him. It begins when we say, Lord, I trust you, and I want my life to be in Christ. And I want Christ to be in me. And when that happens, we are heirs of his will. We've already we become his family, and part of having that family is that we're now, we have an inheritance and we are heirs. 1 Peter 1, it says, the blessings that we give to God because we have an inheritance which is imperishable, undefiled, unfading, kept in heaven for us. So you can start back at the beginning of creation and God loving you and planning and choosing your life in order that you would know him and be adopted in his family to be homely and blameless in his sight. And then that this whole work of forgiveness and of redemption of our lives through Christ and his blood, and then of coming under the lordship of Christ, and all things going to be united, going to be a part of that. But then Paul looks forward and he says, hey, we've got an inheritance. This is our inheritance that is ours, heirs of his will. And this inheritance is one that is rooted in belonging to Christ and being free to serve and follow Christ in every and all situations. Galatians 5 and other passages say that we are not to give up the freedom that Christ has purchased for us. This is our heritage of freedom. Now, I've probably had a couple dozen calls this week just on religious exemptions for the mandated vaccine. And, I mean, we are free to choose what we do in response to Christ. That's the foundation. That's why our forefathers came here, in order that we could freely exercise and worship. That's why it's in the Declaration of Independence and all of those kinds of things. But this freedom that we have, you're free to take it, you're free not to take it, but you are free to follow what we call our conscience and our soul liberty. That's our inheritance of who we are. So a lot of people ask me about religious exemptions, and I give four reasons. I mean, you could probably have better ones, and I've written different stuff as well. But the first reason I give is that we have a freedom of choice. The Bible teaches very clearly, God exercised a freedom of choice, and he gives us a freedom of choice to respond to him freely in what we do. And at the very core of Scripture, and that's why it's been the very core of the fabric of our nation, is freedom. And it comes under Christ. And so that freedom of choice, of whether I'm involved in an experiment of a vaccine, or I say no to the experiment of the vaccine, that's my freedom of what I do. But the second reason that I often give is that my body belongs to Jesus. It's been purchased by his blood. And what I do in my body is a statement of my worship to God. And so I present my body to God as a living sacrifice, holy and acceptable to him, which is my spiritual worship. And that's a choice that I make in yielding my body

0: honor and bless God. The third thing that I deal with in terms of principles of religious freedom, of what we have here, is that of wisdom. And that is that God has told us to use wisdom. Remember, we talked about the whole wisdom that is there in terms of forgiveness. And that should always be our demeanor of grace and wisdom. But that we are told over and over and over again in Scripture about the wisdom from above. And that we we do not rush into doing things that affect us and our heritage and our children and our grandchildren without first clearly looking at what we are doing. And so we look at the data and we look at things, and that's why we seek to use wisdom. The fourth religious exemption that is very clear biblically is the sanctity of life. And that is that God has loved me from the foundation of the world, and so all of my life, from the very moment I was conceived to the very end of my life, belongs to Jesus. It is sacred to Him. And so there is no time in which we support abortion or we support the ending of life. And so all of the vaccines that are approved right now were developed using aborted materials. That's how they were developed and tested. Some of them have included in the injection DNA from aborted fetuses. So for many of us, that's an issue of religious exemption. Now, you're free under God to sort through what you do. But I'm explaining that the freedom that we have in Christ is given from Him to us. And we are not to yield that freedom of obedience to Christ for any reason. And so however you sort through and maneuver and you do it graciously and peacefully and with the forgiveness and the love of God, we are heirs of His will. And we exercise that freedom gladly and fully. But there's another lay. Come on, Kendall. Kendall, yes. Here we go. You are in Christ, included in the gospel of salvation.
1: Amen.
0: Okay? Can we say it together? In Christ.
1: In Christ.
0: We are included in the gospel of salvation. Gospel. Thank you. Literally in verse 13, it begins with "in whom," and the English making it sentences says, "and you also were included in Christ." Literally, it's "in whom," in Christ at the beginning. You were included in this work, this gospel of salvation. Sometimes we think, oh, God stopped loving me. I've blown it. He's not going to forgive me anymore. But that we are literally included into the good news of salvation. There's three things. We've heard the word. We believe the word. And now we've been marked by the Holy Spirit. And in this salvation, we have to respond with our freedom of our choice. You've heard the word. Have you responded in your freedom by believing the Lord Jesus? And then when we do that, the Holy Spirit comes into our hearts and He seals us. There is a sealing with the promised Holy Spirit. And He's called promised. He was promised by Jesus in the past to come. He seals us and He speaks the promises of God to us now, that we are included in salvation. And then He speaks the future promises of our inheritance and all that God has for us. It wasn't enough just for God to write it down. Praise God, He has. He's now sealed our hearts with His Holy Spirit. In Christ, I am included. Last one, Kendall. In Christ.
1: In Christ.
0: That's getting up there. It's good. In Christ, we are guaranteed our future inheritance.
1: Amen.
0: We say it together. In Christ,
1: we are guaranteed our future inheritance.
0: Verse 14. This Holy Spirit is a deposit. You buy something, you put your deposit first, and then so you buy a car, here's $500 down. The Holy Spirit is a deposit that God has so much more for us later on in our inheritance until the redemption of those who are God's possession. It is the down payment, the pledge that you have been purchased by God. You belong to Him. And no one will ever snatch you out of His hand. Those are the things Jesus has done. Okay? He has poured that out, and I hope you'll write in your Bibles, in Christ, I am. In Christ, I am chosen to be holy and blameless. In Christ, I am predestined in love. In Christ, I'm redeemed in His blood. Because this is our identity. And the world is constantly trying to rebrand who you are. But the Lord Jesus has done everything for us. We receive it just like a lay. You receive it as a gift. You receive it as God's doing for you. I'm just going to touch on three areas because in this passage, three times we have this phrase, to the praise of His glory. The first time is to the praise of His glorious grace in verse 6. Then you'll see it in verse 12, to the praise of His glory. Then in verse 14, to the praise of His glory. As a church denomination, we have a statement of 10 things that we see as essential biblical teachings. The very last line of all 10 of them is to the praise of His glorious grace. And this is taken straight out of Ephesians 1:6. And that we want to bring the praise of His glory to fill our days. And that all this has been given to us by God. And now all of this blessing from all the heavenly realms, all of this forgiveness, all of these godly plans for us, all this adoption is to result in our lives bringing praise to His glory. Three things. There is to be free grace in our relationships. In verse 6, to the praise of His glorious grace. It's talking about predestined to be adopted as His sons and His goodwill and pleasure. Our being a part of Ohana, is this free grace is to be in our families, in our relationships. Craig Ikeda this morning, he was here at the first service. Last night he had his retirement party. He was surprised. The family's really smart. They told him that he was going to a renewal of vows for his daughter. And so he cooked all the food. And then it showed up that it was his own surprise party, okay? Hey, we're good. We do it. But one of the things about Craig, for the decades and decades, he was a salesman and in the National Guard, is that there's this amazing theme of caring for people. And that in his relationship there was grace. And there was constantly grace being poured out with all the people he was serving in his company and his clients and in this church. And that grace is to be used and lavished in our homes, in our workplaces, and that brings glory to God in our relationships. So you hold back the sarcasm. You hold back the biting response. You hold back the vengeance and you show concern and you show kindness. And that is the grace of God. Remember, He's lavished forgiveness on us. He's got riches of forgiveness. Now we learn to exercise that in our homes, in our marriages. Okay? Second thing, we have in verse 12, we have in order that we too who were the first to hope in Christ might be for the praise of His glory. If you have trusted in the Lord Jesus Christ, then there is a different approach to how we read and hear the news. There is a perfect hope that is released in us to the praise of His glory. And our family has been reeling over Afghanistan. Brings back all kinds of memories of what we faced. Of people hanging underneath axles of trucks and hanging on the sides of boats as they ripped away. And tens of thousands of people swarming the docks so that the Navy SEALs couldn't rescue people. All that stuff. And when you see evil displayed, you say, God, where are you? What are you doing? But as Christians who've hoped in Christ, we realize that His church, even if it means dying for Him, even if it means suffering for Him, the very act of the suffering, the very act of the dying is for the praise of His glory. And God will not let one of the Christians in Afghanistan who have been killed or will be killed, or those that are spreading over into Iraq, not one of them will die without the mark of the Holy Spirit in their life, bringing some praise and some glory to God. And that God has promised that from the foundation of time, that your life has been set aside for the praise of His glorious grace. And there is enough forgiveness, even to forgive those who kill you in the process, because it's lavished and poured out. So what you see is the suffering and the torment. But then you see the testimony of the grace of God. And even if there's death, then you see salvation reborn in even those people who committed the crimes. And then through them, there is the suffering, and there is the death. And then there is a testimony again of the praise of God. Whatever situation you have, whether it's extreme life Afghanistan or whether you're going through a trial, the promise is that the hope of Jesus will take your situation, and by his presence, he will bring glory and praise out of it. That's how much Christ has done for us. The last one is in verse 14. And here in Ephesians chapter 1, he ends this long sentence about guaranteeing our inheritance until the redemption of those who are God's possession, that there is a future redemption. And that when you pray for the church here and around the world, you are a sealed possession. You are a sealed possession. In Ephesus, it was a trading city. Right now, it's an abandoned city. You have ruins 5 miles back from where the ocean used to be, because it's all filled in from the river, the silt. But they used to bring the ships in and have all these containers. And what they would do in the days of Rome is they would mark a wax seal in each container saying, this belongs to Kendall Fong. This belongs to Jonathan Steeper. This belongs. Every single package was marked with that seal. And here it says that we are sealed as a possession for Christ. And so we have this confidence. I mean, just last night, another pastor in a city I used to live in has been arrested. What the government did in Canada is they took helicopters and they used helicopters to scout out where the church was meeting outdoors. And then they found that the church was meeting outdoors, and they went and they swooped down with their helicopter team and they arrested the pastor. Whatever situation we are in, when we are praying for our church here around the world, we know that we are the sealed possession of God to the praise of his glory. So we want to stand and we want to multiply as we worship God's glory and the praise in our lives as we lift up the Lord Jesus and as we receive what he has done for us. We multiply with joy and we give glory back to him. Understand? Father, right now, release in each one of us, Lord, the power of your grace. Lord, we want to receive it. I just take this massive lei and wrap it around our necks. Lord, and pile it up to the top of our head. Lavish upon us, Lord, your forgiveness. And Lord, as mark us with the seal of your Holy Spirit that we are your children and that we are saved, we're included in Christ, and we come under the lordship of Christ. And Lord, that we can understand the amazing privilege of being in Christ and of belonging to you. Thank you, Jesus. Let's worship the Lord together.
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1: 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Victory over setbacks. Victory over the unknown. V is for victory over giving up.
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11: 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But I want to tell you, my dear friend, that the Father is the leader of the band.
10: 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As we just heard from Pastor Rogers, there's to be harmony in the home. The entire household is to be a symphony of praise and worship. And by God's design, the Father is the leader of the band. Perhaps the most difficult and rewarding role a man could ever commit to is being a good dad. God's Word gives five ways we can be the kind of fathers that God wants us to be. 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
11: Now, fellas, listen to me. It is difficult to be a good man. Even more difficult to be a good husband. But most difficult of all, and I think you would have to agree if you think about it, is to be a good dad. And yet most important of all is to be a good dad. May I tell you that this psalm tells you how you can be a good dad and a happy dad. Notice how it begins, blessed. Do you see that? Do you see the word blessed? The word blessed there in the Hebrew language is in the plural. It literally means, and I guess our best translation of the word blessed would be happy. And it's double. What he's talking to you about is how to have double joy. Blessed, blessed, happy, happy. But my dear friend, if you don't do what's in this psalm, you're going to have double trouble. So if you like double joy, if you'd like to be the kind of a dad that the Bible says you ought to be and need to be, I want you to tune in because I'm going to give you from this psalm five ways that you can be that kind of a dad that you ought to be. First of all, I want you to see the character that he lives. The character that he lives. Notice in verse 1, blessed is everyone, doubly happy is everyone that what? That feareth the Lord. That walketh in his ways. Prime requisite for being a good daddy is to fear God. And to be happy is to fear God. Now, how many formulas for happiness would you think would begin this way? Fear God. Most people think, well, happiness comes from marriage, or money, or materialism, or fame, or success, or fitness. But the Bible says, happy is the man that feareth the Lord. Now, that doesn't mean there's a dread of God. Oh, no. The fear of God is pure and clean. The fear of the Lord is just simply love on its knees. The one who loves God the best fears God the most. And a good dad is to have a character so that he fears God. And as a result of fearing God, he walks in the way of God. He shows it by the way that he lives. Now, dads, are you listening, dads? There is nothing more important than your integrity. Now, you might fail in a lot of different ways, but oh, if you just simply fear God and live with integrity. You see, you cannot teach what you do not know. You cannot come from where you've not been. You cannot give what you do not have. You must fear God. You must walk in integrity. What do you want to be remembered for? I was thinking as I was preparing this sermon, what will my children remember me for? First, I thought they'll remember my sermons. Then I laughed. I can't even remember them. They're not going to remember my sermons. Do you know what I want my kids to remember me for? I want them to say, my dad feared God. My dad walked in the ways of God. That's what I want to be remembered for. I remember when our first son was born. Joyce and I were in school. I was working my way through school, and we were living from hand to mouth. And I mean, it was God's hand to our mouths, friend. It was so difficult. And we had planned to have a son while we were married. We had several children while we were going to school. And we planned to have, well, we planned to have a child. We didn't plan to have a son, but anyway, it was a son. We would have been happy with a daughter. We have now five children. We have one little boy in heaven, and we have two sons and two daughters. But our first son was named Steve. And when that night when Joyce gave me that elbow, I don't know why they always come in the middle of the night, but she said, Adrian, I think it's time. Boy, I'm telling you, I had played football and done some other things, but I was scared to death. My heart went boom, boom, boom. And she said, Adrian, you're supposed to call the doctor and tell him that we're on our way.
12: And we lived in a little house trailer. Folks, we didn't have a telephone. we didn't even have a bathroom in that little house trailer. We had to go to the communal bath there. And so I went out to the communal hall there to use the phone. It was about 2 a.m. and it was locked. I said, "Oh, dear God, it can't be locked. I mean, I've got to use the phone. This is an emergency." And I went to my car and got a tire iron and pried open the window. And I said, "Boy, if I get caught doing this, I'm in real trouble. But I mean, this is an emergency." And then I dived in the window and banged my shins and fell on the floor and ran to the phone, and it was a payphone. I didn't have anything. Oh, God. Out the window I went, back in the house looking for a nickel. And then back again and dialed with nervous fingers and finally told the doctor, I said, "Doctor, we're on our way." And I remember waiting out there. I didn't have anybody wait with me. I was just by myself there. And after a while, they came out. They said, "You got a son." And I remember seeing my wife and that boy as they wheeled past me, and I looked at my own flesh and blood. I went back to that little house trailer, got on my knees, and I prayed like this. I said, "Lord, if I never preach a good sermon, if I never pastor a significant church, if I never have any possessions, that's not the important thing. Oh, God, I pray that this boy will know that his daddy loves Jesus. I want my children to think that Abraham Lincoln and George Washington were the Jesse James boys compared to their daddy. I want them to believe in the God that I fear. And I'm going to tell you something, dads. Number one in being a good dad is the character that he lives. Integrity. My kids know I have faults. I have a lot of them, and they could stand up and say, "Dad has faults." But I'll tell you one thing they will do. They'll say, "My dad is real. My dad is honest. My dad loves God." I know they'd say that. My dear friend, your children need a dad that fears God, a dad that walks with integrity. Now, secondly, I want you to see not only the character that he lives, but the contentment that he learns. Look, if you will, in verse 2. "For thou shalt eat the labor of thine hands. Happy shalt thou be, and it shall be well with thee." Do you see it? Happy? Do you see it? Well, he's speaking of contentment. He's talking here about a working man who goes out and labors. And no matter what his labor may be, whether he works from the neck up or from the neck down, he is a laboring man, and he comes home and he eats the fruit of his labor. There's something very wonderful about honest work. There's something very wonderful about providing for your family and coming home and enjoying what God has given. And God has a way of taking care of the godly. You know, the Bible says in 1 Timothy chapter 6, verse 6, "For godliness with contentment is great gain." Do you know the problem of many dads? They're just simply not content. There's never enough. If he's making $25,000, he wants to make $35,000. Making $35,000, he wants to make $50,000. Making $50,000, he wants $75,000. $75,000, he wants $150,000. He is never satisfied to just simply come home and to be happy with his family. He's always earning a living and forgetting to live a life. Again, Joyce and I, we've had some heartaches. We've had a lot of heartaches. We had a little boy to die. And he died one of those crib deaths. Right before that little boy had died, we just moved to our first church out of seminary and bought a few $100 worth of furniture. Our furniture, you could hardly call it furniture while we were going through school. And we had bought a little couch and a little coffee table, and I was grateful for it. And when that little boy died, I remember coming back to that little house and looking at that furniture. And when I looked at it, it would have had to have improved to have been counted worthy to be called junk. Now, I hope you understand what I'm talking about. It was nice, a little nice piece of furniture. But I thought, how absolutely, abjectly worthless is that junk compared to my baby boy? Compared to my baby boy. And I think at that time, I've had to remind myself about it from time to time, but I saw at that time how absolutely worthless are the things of this world in comparison to the things that really count. I'm not against having nice things. I want nice things, and I hope you have nice things. But Joyce and I made up our mind then, and we discussed it with one another and made a vow that we would never get upset over the loss of anything material. And that we would never truly own anything. Now, we may have the title to it. And someone may say, that's yours, but we've made up our mind that it is not ours. We're only stewards. And dear friend, that has given us a freedom and a liberty in life, not to own anything. You see, listen, what is an ideal dad? Number one, there is, my dear friend, the character that he lives. And number two, the contentment that he learns. And then number three, look at it here, the companion that he loves. Look in verse 3. Thy wife shall be as a fruitful vine by the sides of thine house. Thy wife, like a fruitful vine. Now, what does a vine do? Well, a vine just grows up the wall. And if it's fruitful, it breaks out in clusters of grapes. And God describes the wife this way, as a fruitful vine. That means she is a faithful wife because she clings to him, just like a vine clings to a wall. He is her support. And by the way, a husband is to be to a wife what a wall is to a vine. He is to be the support. He is to be the strength. He is to have that rock-like strength, and she is to have that tenderness, and she is to put out her tendrils, and she is to cling to him alone. She is to be a faithful wife, and she is to be a fruitful wife. Does that characterize your wife? By the way, the next time you criticize your wife's judgment, remember, she married you. A faithful wife, clinging to her husband. He, her strong support. And a fruitful wife. That's what this verse 3 says. By the way, my dear friend, thank God for children. The Bible says, just look in the psalm before this one. You're in Psalm 128. Look, if you will, in Psalm 127, verse 3. Lo, children are an heritage of the Lord, and the fruit of the womb is his reward. And then verse 128, verse 3, and thy wife shall be as a fruitful vine. These two psalms are put side by side. They're psalms on the home. And what they tell us, oh, my friend, the children are not a burden. Children are a blessing. I have been impressed today that those who mostly should be having children are the ones who are mostly not having children. And the reason that a lot of our young yuppies don't have children today is they're trying to accumulate things. And they read all of these things in Good Housekeeping and so forth, how much it costs to rear a child and how much it costs to put one in college and this and that. And friend, it does cost a lot. I mean, you're looking at a guy suffering from maltuition. It does cost a lot. But let me tell you something. The Bible says that children are the heritage of the Lord. That's your wealth. Not your money, not your house, not your car. That's not your wealth. People say, well, children make a rich man poor. No, they make a poor man rich. A rich man can't take his money to heaven. I'm taking all my children to heaven. You see, children are the heritage of the Lord. And so here's the faithful father. Not only is the character that he lives and the contentment that he learns, but the wife that he loves. And she's like a fruitful vine, a faithful wife, and a fruitful wife. And then number four, the children that he leads. The children that he leads. Look in verse 3 again. And thy children like olive plants around about thy table. Children like olive plants. Did you know that the olive is a symbol in the Bible of fruitfulness and righteousness? Psalm 52 verse 8, put that in the margin there. The psalmist said, but I am like a green olive tree in the house of God. I trust in the mercy of God forever and ever. You want your children to be like green olive trees in the house of God, trusting in the mercy of God? That's what he's talking about, like olive trees. Now, let me tell you something, Dad. Listen to me. Your wife is like a vine. Your children are like olive plants. Now, what does that tell you? Well, think. Both must be cultivated. That's what it tells you. I mean, they're not like sticks and stones. They're like a vine and like olives, like an olive plant. Wise is the dad that understands, therefore, that it is his duty and privilege to cultivate his wife's love and her needs and to cultivate his children and their needs. Do you know what the curse of today is? It's not juvenile delinquency. It is not a generation gap. I'll tell you, my dear friend, what the curse of today is. It is not primarily working mothers. It is not the feminist movement. We guys would like to shove the blame away. May I tell you what the 20th century curse is? It is dropout dads. That's it. It is dropout dads. And if you're an absentee dad, let me tell you the effect it's going to have on your daughter for a while. She's going to find it difficult to trust her Heavenly Father because she's going to think of her Heavenly Father in terms of her own father. One last thing. I want you to see not only the children that he leads, but I want you to see, my dear friend, the contribution that he leaves. The contribution that he leaves. Look, if you will, in verses 4 and following. Behold, that thus shall the man be blessed that feareth the Lord. Oh, what a blessing this is. Thus shall the man be blessed that feareth the Lord. The Lord shall bless thee out of Zion. Thou shalt see the good of Jerusalem all the days of thy life. Yea, thou shalt see thy children's children and peace upon Israel. Oh, what a blessing that would be. Your children's children. Your grandchildren serving the Lord. You say, Pastor, I just feel so inadequate. Well, so do I, friend. That's the reason I'm glad for the psalm just above this one, Psalm 127, verse 1, that says, except the Lord build the house, they labor in vain that build it. You see, you can't do it. God will do it, and he'll do it in you. Listen, folks, I don't know what kind of family you came from. I don't know what your background is. There's so many. You were raised in a home where there was child abuse. You were raised in a home where there was drunkenness. You were raised in a home where there was greed and selfishness. There are many of you sitting here who say, I'd give anything. I mean, you're grown people. If my dad had just put his arms around my neck and tell me he loves me. I mean, just if my dad would tell me he loves me.
13: Well, they're supposed to know I love them.
12: The deepest need of your heart is for a dad just to hug you and say, I accept you. You're good. I approve you. But you don't have a dad like that. And maybe you never will have a dad like that. But you listen to me, my dear friend. Somebody has to break the cycle. You can't do anything about your ancestors, but you can certainly do something about your descendants. I mean, you can say, maybe I didn't have that kind of a home, but thank God I've got a church and I've got a pastor and I've got the Word of God and I can break the cycle. And the Bible says in verse 6, I'll see my children's children. That is, I'm going to see the peace of God upon my children's children. If you'll start in time. One father said, if I had it to do all over again, here's what I'd do. I'd love my wife more in front of my children. I'd laugh with my children more at our mistakes and our joys. I'd listen more, even to the youngest child. I'd be more honest about my own weaknesses and stop pretending perfection. I would pray differently for my children. Instead of focusing on them, I'd focus on me. I would do more things with my children. I would be more encouraging and bestow more praise. I would pay more attention to little things, deeds and words of love and kindness. And finally, if I had it to do all over again, I'd share God more intimately with my family. I would use every ordinary thing that happened in every ordinary day to point them to God. Dads, if there's going to be the music of marriage, you're going to have to see to it that God has made you the leader of the band. Let's pray. Father God, I've spoken to my own heart now, and Lord, I pray that you will bring this message home not only to me, but to us. And God, give us better fathers. In Jesus' name, amen.
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25: We're in our New York newsroom. It's just past midnight. Word is coming in that the luxury liner Titanic has struck ice in the North Atlantic. First reports tell us she's damaged, but stable, being taken under tow toward Halifax. Wait, hold on. We're, receiving a correction now. My God! The Titanic! She's gone down!
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31: Sometimes our toughest battles have very little to do with difficult circumstances. Actually, our biggest battle is controlling our response. In a statement that's gone viral, Chuck Swindoll put it this way. He said, life is 10% what happens to us and 90% how we react to it. Well, today on Insight for Living, Chuck will share biblical wisdom on how to respond when life seems unfair. is from the original sermon that spawned the statement that went viral. Starting in Philippians 2, Chuck titled his message, Strengthening Your Grip on Attitudes.
0: Tucked away in the second chapter of Philippians, God's great word addresses the subject of our mind. It is so important that wherever you are in life, I would urge your attention now. You will never be younger than you are today. Never. The rest of your life stretches out before you. For some of you, it's 6 months. For some, it's 6 years. And if Christ tarries, for some, it's 60. You have a choice to make every morning when you wake up, throughout the day when interruptions come or surprises or circumstances or what you and I would call calamity. And that response, that attitude, will mean everything to you and to those around you. As we will see a little later, you can act aggressively and blame, or you can act passively and submerge in self-pity. And when you do either one, your circle of friends will finally be reduced to one, if that, and that is yourself. Philippians begins with four ifs, that second chapter, that is. Four ifs. If there is any encouragement, if there is going to be any consolation, if there will be fellowship, if there will be affection and compassion, then the attitude must be changed, says Paul. The church at Philippi was apparently struggling a little with division. And he said, I plead with you, I beg of you, please take a long look at your short life and determine your attitude and the one you will have with other believers in the family of God. Make my joy complete by being of the same mind, maintaining the same love, united in one spirit, intent on one purpose. And before you're tempted to turn your attitude back to yourself, don't do that. Now, there are some that don't like direct counseling. There are some who tell us it won't work, but the Bible's full of it. And it doesn't address the direct counsel to the Holy Spirit, saying, you do it in that passive body of that Christian. It's addressed to the believer. It's telling us indirectly, you are in charge of your attitudes. You are in charge of whether you will live a selfish life or a self-giving life. You determine each day whether you will be filled with selfishness and empty conceit or humility of mind. Verse 3 continues, regarding one another as more important than yourself. You're in charge. You call the shots. You're the umpire. You determine whether it's fair or foul. I choose to live a life according to chapter 2 in Philippians, and it's only by the grace of God that I'm able to do it. To live a life that is above my circumstance, not under it. I get into trouble when I fall under the swamp of it. He says, don't merely look out for your own personal interests. Look out for the interests of others. What a marvelous piece of advice. You show me a person submerged in self-pity, and I'll show you a person who talks about me, I, mine, myself, constantly. It's an attention-getting device, and before long, we wear out the attention of others, and they finally give up hope on our behalf. No, the positive piece is verse 5. You've got one string. Play the piece on that. Have the same attitude in your mind that Christ had in his. Now, you see, the difficulty of that is that we've never been there in heaven. We weren't there when the decision was made. We've never seen Christ. We've never seen God. But we know from a fact of Scripture that there was a time in the epochal past when God dispatched Christ to this earth. That meant that the Son had to give up all of the glories of heaven and had to be willing to squeeze his life into the womb of a woman and to be born a man and to play the role of a servant, not just play it, but live it, where he would authentically be humanity and yet deity in one person. He gave up all the glories of heaven to do that. In order for that to be pulled off, in order for that plan to be put into motion, Christ had to have an attitude that said, I'm willing to do that. I do not think it a thing to be grasped, this holding on to my position in heaven. I'll come to this earth. I'll go. I'll be the sacrificial lamb. I'll be your scapegoat on sin. Pour it out on me. That's what he means when he says in verse 5, have the attitude in yourselves which was also in Christ Jesus. Frankly, the greatest waste of energy, in my opinion,

or you can phase out and become old early in life. Look at verse 4 of chapter 4. Now you can choose to live another way. God says the way I want you to live is with a life of rejoicing. Just rejoice in the Lord always, he says in verse 4. Again, I say rejoice. You say, oh, it was written in a time when things were easy. Then you don't know your history. I mean, all hell had broken loose. The bottom had dropped out of lives. Nero was on the march. And he says, rejoice. He says, rejoice. But he says, rejoice in circumstances. No, he says, rejoice in the Lord. Again, rejoice. Put the Bible in front of your eyes, use it as a lens, and read life through the Scriptures. And if you don't, you are destined to a life of blame and self-pity. I guarantee it. The attitude is up to you, really. He commands, rejoice. And he says, don't hide that. Verse 5, let your forbearing spirit be known to all men. The Lord is near. Focus on him. Choose his kind of life, whatever may be your lot, and don't hide it. Let it flow. You will find yourself a remarkably contagious person if you do not live under your circumstances. Verse 6, be anxious for nothing. Now don't run on after that statement. We want to get to the end of the verse. Isn't it funny reading the Bible as though the end of the verse is the goal? Wait a minute. What is the anxiety that's weighing you down? Your marriage? Your lack of marriage? Your child? Your parent? Your job? Your lack of job? Your lack of feeling satisfied in life? Some tragic experience? He says that's an anxiety, and he says stop living under the wake of it. You have an alternative. But in everything, by prayer and supplication, with thanksgiving, and I take it that we give him thanks for being there, for taking the burden, for lifting it off our shoulders and taking it unto himself. Cast your burden on the Lord and he will sustain you. He will never suffer the righteous to be moved. With thanksgiving, let your requests be made known unto God. And look at what fills the empty spaces where anxiety would have played its part. The peace of God, which passes all comprehension. That's great. I mean, no one can even explain it. No one can understand it. It surpasses comprehension. It will guard. It will march sentinel duty. It will garrison your hearts. And here's our word again, your minds in Christ Jesus. You have a choice of dispositions. No one could dictate to Viktor Frankl how he would view his life in the camp. No one would dictate to Joe Namath how he would play the game of football. And no one dictates to you in the morning what you will do in your attitude that day. You make the choice. I'll show you the alternative. Go back one page, chapter 2, verse 14. When you give in to your emotions and you let your circumstances dictate your attitude, look at what will happen. He says, do all things without grumbling and or disputing. The first is little petty nitpicking talk that leads later to arguing either with yourself or with God or with others. I don't know, every time I read verse 14, I remember the words of my Greek teacher, one of my Greek teachers in seminary named Stan Toussaint. The Greek word for grumbling is gogudzo. And he said to us young theologues, he says, I could never remember that vocabulary word when I went through the New Testament. And I finally decided that sounds like grumbling. Go gujo, go gujo, go gujo. I'll never forget that. It has nothing to do with my sermon, but it has everything to do with the word. Go gujo, go gujo. You can hear it in offices. Go gujo, go gujo, go. You can hear it in homes. Go gujo, go gujo, go. You can hear it on some church staffs. Go gujo, go gujo, go gujo. You live.

0: that way if you choose to live that way and you run with people that talk like that. And you'll find a lot of company in this world of people that want to gugudzo their way all the way through life. You'll always have a company around you. But the problem is you'll always be discouraged, depressed, and disappointed in life. I don't often use always, but I do now. Grumbling and disputing. How different when the peace, back to chapter 4, when the peace of God that surpasses comprehension. You can't explain why you have the peace. You can't even explain how it emerged from within. All you know is you took the anxiety and instead of living with it, you handed it off to God and it came. It was there. The most glorious memories of my life are days spent surrounded by this peace of God. And it isn't unrealistic. It isn't some pie in the sky, some cloud nine dream that I have adopted for life. No, it's a very real world I live in. And those about me. Real cutting edge of life swarms around the ministry, I assure you. Surprising to some who are not in vocational Christian service. We are where the bottom drops out. Birth and birth defects. Marriage and breaks in marriage. Disappointment, depression, suicide, death. That's our lot. I can count on one hand this year the number of people who have stopped to tell me how great their life is. But how often they'll stop and tell you how miserable they are. I don't say that in blame. I say that's the world I'm living in. I can choose to live under all of that, or I can say I will not live there. I adopt the mind that God promises, verse 7, that says His peace will guard my heart and my mind in Christ. And I have no corner on it. Forgive the frequent use of the singular pronoun here. It's we. It's ours. And I have learned a lot of this from some of you who model it beautifully. Now finally, verse 8. Now this is a preacher's finally, which means not necessarily we're through. It just means we're moving on through this message. Finally, verse 8. Whatever is, and he lists six specific things that might be occurring within the attitude when that peace has come. And he says, dwell on these things. Before I pick those things to pieces for a few minutes, I want to pause and say a little bit more about blame and self-pity. When we blame in our attitudes, we blame first God, whether we admit it or not. He pulls off the circumstances in our life. Stay in blame long enough and you'll wind up back in front of God, screaming in His face. Or we blame others, or we blame ourselves. An aggressive act that builds resentment and ultimately hatred and bitterness of other people. Humanly speaking, other people are often, quote, to blame. We can focus on that. Now, some who choose the passive side would prefer self-pity. And that is when we turn in sort of a swamp of discontent, and when we sing the song of Elijah, woe is me, woe is me. Blame never heals, it hurts. Blame never makes people whole, it fragments. It never affirms, it attacks. It never builds, it destroys. It never solves, it complicates. It doesn't unite, it divides. I follow the UCLA Bruin basketball team rather closely, as many of you do here in the Southern California area. Remember back in 1974 when they had an 88-game winning streak going? Some of you may remember they were going to play Notre Dame. Go Gujo, go Gujo, go Gujo. And when they played Notre Dame, Notre Dame beat them 71-70. Oh, man, the alumni were probably, you know, throwing up their hands. And then John Wooden found his way into the headlines of the sports page that said, Wooden says, blame me. Quote, with an 11-point lead, it seemed inconceivable to me that we could lose it. Our teams are not usually criticized for their lack of poise, but if we did lose our poise, you blame me. We learned a lot, which we will use next Saturday. Learn they did, and they went right back and beat them by 20 points the next Saturday. I loved it. It was great. But isn't that significant that John Wooden, great-hearted Wooden, said, hey, alumni, hey, public, hey, Californians, blame me. He just thought he'd put an end to all of it right then. Rather than, they lost, somebody was going to say, who's to blame? Wooden says, do it to me. Now, the private enemy number one is really self-pity. Self-pity sings this little song, nobody loves me, everybody hates me, I think I'll eat some worms. Remember singing that song when I was a little kid. You don't eat worms, but you feel wormy, you feel crummy, you feel low, you feel little. Things have turned against me, I become a victim of unfair treatment, I'm getting what I don't deserve, and what's worse, it's at the world's worst time, woe is me. It's like Elijah. I'm alone. I'm left. There's no one around. And God breaks in and says, Elijah, I've got 7,000 that haven't even come out of the ranks yet. They haven't bowed the knee to Baal. Now, you're not alone. You're a divorcee. You're surrounded by divorcees. You're broken. You're surrounded by broken people. You failed. Welcome to the club. We have a lot of room for failures here. You've sinned. So have I. More often than I ever care to remember, and God often will forget, he tells me. In fact, he always forgets when I lay it on him. And so this self-pity has no roots whatsoever. Look at verse 8. Let our mind dwell not on blame, not on self-pity, but on these six things. Now, they answer six cynical criticisms of this kind of message. And I can hear some coming back. I read some on some faces, and I know the others are there. Okay? The first criticism says, oh, this is living in an unreal, it's a dream world philosophy, Swindoll. Look at verse 8. Whatever is true. The word means reliable, valid, honest, not deceptive or illusory. It is not a dream world. Christ doesn't introduce my life to a dream world. He introduces my life to the real world where he is in control. This world is surrounded by the dream world where man is his own maker. Humanism is calling the shots. I am the master of my fate. I'm the captain of my soul. If I believe that, I have every reason to be depressed. I brought on my failure or my success. No, he says, think on what's true. Second is the word honorable. There are some who say this is just shallow, flippant, positive thinking stuff from these motivational talks I've heard half my career. Well, wait a minute. The word is honorable. It means to revere, not flippant or cheap, superficial or shallow. That's what the word means. This is deep truth, friend. This is in the level of your attitude. This is the box from which all of your life grows. And he says it's honorable. Whatever is right, some are saying, well, this is just kind of scratch his back so he'll later scratch yours. That's not right. Whatever is right means upright and just and fair. Think on those things. Whatever is pure, there are the critics who say that's just putting up a front. You're doing it for the wrong motive so that everybody will think nicely of you. No, he says it's pure. This word means chaste, undefiled, not smutty, shabby, or soiled. It can stand God's scrutiny. Fifth, whatever is lovely. I love this one. It means amiable, pleasing, agreeable. Oh, we need that in our evangelical right-wing camp. We're known as the ugly duckling in Protestantism. We're the fighters. We're the people who have little tolerance. I mean, unless you ride with us and walk with us exactly in step, we don't give you the time of day. We think a conversation is kind of worthless. If we don't lead them to Christ, man, oh, what a waste. Man, that was terrible. No, huh? He says, spend your time on what is lovely. Winsome, Barclay says, is the best translation. How winsome are you? Work on that. Guy has to really, really want our stuff to stick around long enough to hear it. Well, we meet them with the offensive stuff. Remember the way Charlie Riggs taught us to witness when we were in the Billy Graham Crusade? He says, one of the first things you want to do is have a breath mint. Now, I expected some great, deep, biblical truth out of Ezekiel. He says, now, first I want you guys to take out a breath mint. Put it in your mouth. You ever been witnessed to by somebody with bad breath? Wouldn't you like to know Jesus? Not right now. Hey, work on your winsomeness. Work on being attractive. Work on being amiable. What's wrong with that? Oh, it's liberal. It isn't liberal. Liberals stole that from us. That's our stuff. That's biblical. Amiable, lovely, focus on what is good and beautiful and pleasing and attractive. And the sixth one is good report. Whatever is a good report. There are some people who say, well, my idea of life is just let it all hang out. Be what you are. People have to take it or leave it. That's not what this says. This says, no, work on what is of good report, and it means gracious, admirable being, attractive people.
1: Chuck Swindoll has identified six telltale signs of a good attitude. 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It covers us. It grounds us. It keeps us from becoming smothered in flames. Well, the world is on fire. 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Chuck wrote a compelling book called Finding God When the World's on Fire, and it was written for exactly this moment. 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I'm Bill Meyer. 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
5: 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Everything went dark. No phones, nothing. Just me, my sister, and my mom. All we had was this little battery radio. Then this voice came on, calm as anything, telling us where Katrina was, where the water was rising, what roads were gone, where to go. And I remember thinking, as long as we can hear that voice, we are not alone.
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6: We are coming to you live from Chicago, where a fire has broken out on the west side. There's a rumor it started, can you believe this, in a barn. And now, the winds are picking up. Wait, we're getting reports it's jumped the street. Entire blocks are catching. People are leaving their homes. They're being told, everyone head for the lake. This is spreading faster than anyone expected. They're telling us to head for the lake now. Flames are leaping from rooftop to rooftop. The sky is glowing. There's embers falling like rain. We'll keep you informed.
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A difficult problem or question is often referred to as a chestnut. Today we have such a chestnut that has been pondered by the greatest theological minds throughout the centuries. And on this broadcast, it will not only be discussed but answered. The chestnut is, could Jesus have sinned?

0: We want to welcome you to the question and answer program with our Bible teacher, Dr. J. Vernon McGee. And this is a ministry of the Through the Bible radio network. Now, normally on this program, we hear Dr. McGee's answers to three or four questions. But actually today, we have only one. And it comes from a listener in Woodstock, New Brunswick, Canada, who says, during a Bible study, a question was asked whether Jesus could have sinned. A local minister was cited as saying that, yes, he could have sinned. What is your position on this issue?
1: Now, as we come to the question, of course, it refers actually to the temptation, as we call it, of the Lord Jesus Christ. And we have several references to that. And I think that probably I'll turn to the one in Matthew and then the one in Luke. And the one in Matthew, beginning with chapter 4, verse 1, and I'm just going to lift out three verses here. It says, then was Jesus led up of the Spirit into the wilderness to be tempted of the devil. And when he had fasted 40 days and 40 nights, he was afterward hungered. And when the tempter came to him, he said, if thou be the Son of God, command that these stones be made bread. That is the record, the beginning of the record that you have in Matthew. And then we have a reference to it in the Gospel of Luke. And I would like to turn to Luke's account of it also. Luke gives it in the 4th chapter, verse 2, and I'll just lift out here a couple of verses, maybe 3. It says, and Jesus, being full of the Holy Spirit, returned from Jordan and was led by the Spirit into the wilderness, being 40 days tempted of the devil. And in those days he did eat nothing, and when they were ended, he afterward hungered. And the devil said unto him, if thou be the Son of God, command that these stones be made bread. Jesus answered him, saying, it's written that man shall not live by bread alone, but by every word of God. And that, by the way, ought to be a good answer for a great many today that feel like if we just put bread in the mouths of people in foreign countries that we have done all that we should do. Don't misunderstand me. I'm for putting the physical bread, but may I say to you that a man doesn't live by that bread alone, but by the Word of God. That's the reason we're committed to getting the Word of God out, because there's so many others, including our government, that's interested in getting the physical bread to them. And we believe that the spiritual bread, the Word of God, is needed. And the Lord Jesus gave that answer. Now, I just put that in because that was the first temptation that came to the Lord Jesus, and he was able to meet it with the Word of God. Now, there are two ways in which a person can be tempted. It all goes back to the word that is used, which is the word peirazō. And peirazō, the Greek word, and I'm going to be a little technical now and theological with you, because very frankly, it's so easy to give a light answer to this, and we need to have a good foundation before we say yes or no concerning this. The word actually has a twofold meaning. The first and the primary meaning that is given by Thea in his lexicon is to try whether a thing can be done, to attempt, to endeavor. I know that when I was a boy, we didn't have much money to buy fishing lines. And we did want a line that would hold a 5-pound catfish. And we didn't want one to hold a 20-pound catfish, but a 5-pound. And some of us even used less than that. And what we did was to weigh brick and found out how much a brick weighed, and then we would tie the string to that and see whether it would hold it or not. And if it would hold it, then we had tested it, you see. We tried it. That is one way in which the word temptation is used. It's to try something, to prove it, to prove that it can do a certain thing. We didn't put that brick on there to break the string. We devoutly hoped it wouldn't break the string. Now, there is a second meaning that is given, and that is to try or to test by an enticement to sin. That is the meaning given, to try or test one's faith or virtue or character by an enticement to sin. Now, James, you remember, he made the very definite statement. He said, "Let no man say when he's tempted that I'm tempted of God. For God cannot be tempted with evil." That is, God would never use evil to test you see. "Neither tempteth he any man, but every man is tempted when he's drawn away by his own lust and enticed." Now, the reason that that man

several subsidiary meanings under each one of these, but it's going to be technical enough without going into those. Therefore, when Abraham was tested, you remember, God tested or tempted Abraham and to offer his son. Now, God didn't do it for Abraham because there's some evil in Abraham to be corrected, but he did it to prove that Abraham would go all the way with God. For instance, it says in Genesis 22:12, "Now I know that thou fearest God, seeing thou hast not withheld thy son, thine only son, from me." Now, today a Christian is to prove himself. That's one of the things that the Bible says that we're to do. We're to test ourselves. And I'm afraid that a great many of us today have got this awful hang-up that the election of God is such that no use giving it to the non-elect, the gospel, and if I have accepted Christ, then I'm all right, and no matter which way I go. Well, it doesn't hurt any of us every now and then to test ourselves. And Paul says in 2 Corinthians, the 13th chapter, verse 5, "Examine yourselves whether ye be in the faith. Prove your own selves. Know ye not your own selves how that Jesus Christ is in you, except ye be reprobate?" Now, every child of God, and I don't care who it is, let a man examine himself, whether he be in the faith. And you remember in that prayer where it says, "Lead us not into temptation." Well, that hasn't anything to the world to do with evil. I very frankly do not want God to really test me. Well, lead us not into testings. I don't want the Lord testing me. I don't want him to put me through the tests that he put Job through. He won't tempt you with evil, but he does test us. That is the whole thing. Paul, you remember, recognized he had an infirmity of the flesh that God had given to him. He says, "Ye know how through infirmity of the flesh I preached the gospel unto you at the first, and my temptation," that is, what kind of a temp? My testing. He says, God gave me that testing, which was in my flesh, ye despised not, nor rejected, but received me as an angel of God, even as Christ Jesus. Now, may I say to you that we're promised, the church is promised, they're not going to go through that great tribulation, the great testing that God is bringing on mankind, and that's a judgment. But we're told there's no temptation taken you but such as is common to man. But God is faithful, who will not suffer you to be tempted above that ye are able, but will with the temptation also make a way of escape that you may be able to bear it. Now the question arises now, can God be tested? Is it possible to test God? And the fact of the matter is, it is possible to do that. You remember that the apostle made it very clear in Acts 15, was in the council at Jerusalem, and it was Simon Peter talking here. "Now therefore, why tempt ye God to put a yoke upon the neck of the disciples, which neither our fathers nor we were able to bear?" It's an interesting word. You actually are testing God to see what he's going to do. And I think there are a great many Christians today that see how far they can go in sin or live in the world before God slaps them down. In other words, they're testing God. They're tempting God. And our word here is along that line. And it's possible, therefore, to tempt God. Is it possible to tempt God the Holy Spirit? Well, Simon Peter, again, you remember in the case of Ananias and Sapphira, he asked Sapphira, he said, and Peter answered unto her, "Tell me whether ye sold the land for so much." She said, "Yea, for so much." Then Peter said unto her, "How is it that ye have agreed together to tempt the Spirit of the Lord?" You can tempt the Spirit of the Lord. And believe me, you can also tempt the Lord Jesus Christ, because he is God.
We have

0: the temptation now of Christ. Christ was tempted. All agree that Christ was tempted. But could he have sinned? Somebody says, since he's a man, why, he could sin. Well, may I say to you, they seem to forget that he had two natures. He was God, he was man. He was very God, a very God, and he was very man, a very man. And the human nature that he had was not fallen human nature. It was the human nature that Adam had. He's called the second Adam. The first Adam fell, and he had a perfect human nature. But he did yield to temptation, and he fell. This second Adam, he had a perfect human nature, and therefore he was not just a man. He was tempted, tested in all points like we have. And you remember that the writer to the Hebrews says, you haven't been tested even unto blood. You and I do not know that awful temptation that came to Christ, not in the wilderness, but in the Garden of Gethsemane, when he sweat great drops of blood there and prayed, let this cup pass from it. There's any other way. Let's do it the other way. He was tested in his perfect humanity in a way that you and I could never have been tempted. That's the problem with all of us, is that we yield to temptation. And when we do, there's no longer the testing there. And that's the reason Paul says that he's not going to let you be tested above your able. This idea to say, oh, I just can't, you know, I can't resist this. I just have to yield to it. Well, Christ had a perfect human nature. And when you say today that Christ could have sinned, you are joining that Jesus Christ superstar play that was, to my judgment, a blasphemy, and in which Mary is supposed to have said, he is just a man. That's what you're saying. He's just a man. My Savior was a perfect man. Remember that lamb that was put up always had to be a perfect lamb. And the Lord Jesus made that so clear when he was here. He says, I'm not of this world. And he said, the prince of this world cometh, and he hath nothing in me. He'll find nothing in me. The very night he went into the Garden of Gethsemane, you see. And that very night was when the temptation, I tell you, the pressure was put on him there. And he was tested again. And you'll find this, there are several references that we could give. You remember in Matthew 22:18, he says, but Jesus perceived their wickedness and said, why tempt ye me, ye hypocrites? He could be tested, but he resisted the testings. He was a perfect Savior. Now, if there ever was a moment that he could have fallen, then you and I never had a salvation until he ascended back into heaven. He could not have sinned. And the temptations that were brought to him were the same that were brought to the first couple yonder in the Garden of Eden. Same one that mankind faced at the beginning. The devil's never been original. He used the same method, and it worked with the first one. And why wouldn't it work with the second? Well, it didn't work with the second. What is the purpose of the temptation? It's to prove that he could not sin. And let me illustrate with this very homely little story. When I was a boy, I lived in West Texas in a place that is no longer in existence. The name of the town was Burnham. And it was on the spur of the Santa Fe that came down from Amarillo to Sweetwater, Texas. And we lived in this little town, Burnham, and the train track, I don't suppose, we lived over 100 yards from the train track. And somebody said, well, you was on the wrong side of railroad track. My friend, there wasn't any wrong side of the railroad track in Burnham. The whole town was just on one side. And that's where all of us were. And so the East Fork of the Brazos also went right near our little town. We had a lot going for us there. And in the wintertime, when we had the rains in the spring, the rains, you could float a battleship in that river. It just spread out everywhere. But in the summertime, it dried up, and you couldn't rust a shingle nail with the waters in that river. Well, anyway, we had a flood one time, and it washed the railroad bridge out. It was an old wooden bridge anyway. So the railroad came in and put up a steel bridge. And then they brought two locomotives, two old steam locomotives, put them on the bridge and tied the whistles down. Well, all of us that lived in Burnham, we rushed down. We'd never had that much noise and excitement at one time. And we all rushed down there. And when we got down there, there were these two locomotives on that new bridge. And we couldn't imagine why they were doing that. When one of the more outspoken members of our citizens went up to the man, that one of the engineers there, and said to him, he says, what are you doing? He said, we're testing the bridge. Oh, he says, you're going to break it down? And this engineer looked at him. I don't mean the engineer of the engine, but the engineer who built it, looked at him with disdain and disgust and said, of course not. We're just proving that the bridge won't fall down this time. Well, you see, it was tested. It was a temptation. But it wasn't given with the idea of breaking a bridge down. It is to prove it couldn't break down. And my Savior was tested. He was tempted. But he was not tempted in order for him to yield to temptation, because he could yield. He was tested to prove that he could not fall. This is a very important issue today, friends, and especially now when there's an attempt to tear down his deity and to make him not only a man, but to make him less than a man. And therefore, it behooves us to defend the deity of the Lord Jesus Christ and his sinlessness. And I feel like I should add something, because the questions that will come, I'm sure, will be, well, what about what it says in Hebrews? For instance, Hebrews 4:15, for we have not an high priest which cannot be touched with the feelings of our infirmities, but was in all points tempted like as we are, yet without sin. Now, I think we need to recognize that what the writer here is trying to say to us is that the Lord Jesus Christ is our great high priest today. And all other priests were but shadows of him. And he's able to sympathize with the children of God who are likewise tested, because he was himself in all points tested as they are. But we're told here, yet without sin. That means that he was not tested with the tests that come to a fallen sin nature, because he didn't have a fallen sin nature. Now, we need to defend him from that, because as our great Redeemer, he could not himself be involved in the distress and the fallen nature of man, which he came to redeem us from. And if he had the slightest taint of sin in his life, then he wasn't able to redeem us. He needed a Redeemer. And he could say, as we indicated before, the prince of this world cometh, he hath nothing in me. And the Lord Jesus Christ, therefore, was tested as a man, like Adam was, but he didn't have the human limitations and the human fallen nature that we have. Now, again, there's another scripture that we need to back up to, and it's Hebrews 2:17-18. Wherefore, in all things, it behooved him to be made like unto his brethren, that he might be a merciful and faithful high priest in things pertaining to God, to make reconciliation for the sins of the people. For in that he himself hath suffered, being tested, he is able to succor or to help them that are tempted. Now, this reveals, I think, the wonderful mercy of God and the grace of God, and that he came down here in man's sphere, and he was tested. And it reveals that he is competent as our Savior, and that he is therefore able to save us to the uttermost that come unto God through him. And Christ was tested in the world. Men knew nothing of the trial which his holy character endured. I think that that's what the writer to the Hebrews is saying over in Hebrews 12. For consider him that endured such contradiction of sinners himself, lest ye be wearied and faint in your minds. Ye have not resisted unto blood striving against sin. I think here that it's implied that Christ's testing called for a resistance unto blood. And there in the garden of Gethsemane, he fought of the battle that Adam lost in the Garden of Eden. The Lord Jesus won it there because of who he was.
1: Well, as we said at the beginning of this program, we only had one question to deal with, but we trust that it was obvious this was certainly a very important one to be asking and answering in a day when men and women are no longer holding to the basic Christian doctrines. We hope that this issue has now been made clear to you and that you've gained an understanding of his doctrine. If you'd like more information on other doctrinal issues, then we suggest that you order Dr. McGee's booklet, Doctrine for Difficult Days. It's a comprehensive, easy-to-understand guide that explores biblical doctrine, giving you not only a fuller comprehension of Scripture, but also a foundation upon which to build a life of obedience to God. 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
5: 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I don't sleep. You can't call the cops on me. 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